0: Once belonged to Egyptian royalty and contained more than 600 diamonds. The theft is the latest in a series of high-profile heists to hit European museums. This is ABC News. A new study on CTE, the brain disease most commonly found in contact sports athletes, caused by repeated blows to the head, showing the condition is more common than generally thought. Dr. Ayela Wegman is a pediatrician and professor at NYU Langone Health.
1: The most common injuries that I typically see are concussions. We also see a lot of ankle and knee injuries. And we also see a lot of patients that have micro traumas and repetitive overuse injuries from doing a lot of these travel sports leagues and highly competitive sports.
0: The leader of the Seneca Nation in upstate New York criticized President Trump's decision to rename Lake Ontario to Lake America. J. Conrad Seneca called for Trump's order to be rescinded and for the name of Lake Ontario to remain.
2: It's Lake Ontario. It'll always be Lake Ontario. You know, if he chooses to change it, it should be changed to an indigenous name.
0: Executive order signed as the Trump administration engages in a trade war with Canada. Dave Packer, ABC News.
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4: I'm Tom Brock. Redmond police have arrested a Burien man tied to several vehicle thefts across Puget Sound. Investigators say the 28-year-old man used phony checks to buy vehicles advertised online, then drove off with the cars. Police arrested him in Bellevue Tuesday after a months-long investigation on charges of motor vehicle theft, forgery, and trafficking stolen property. Vandals are targeting license plate reading cameras in Covington, and police say a social media trend is to blame. Cairo News Radio's Aaron Granillo reports.
5: All eight of Covington's flock cameras have been hit. In one case, police arrested teenagers.
6: Well, they said that they didn't like being spied on.
5: Chief Adam Easterbrook says an online trend known as deflocking is to blame.
6: We had some cameras that were disabled, and then they were like completely destroyed after they were not working anymore.
5: Easterbrook says the cameras are a useful tool for police, pointing to a sharp drop in car theft since they went up. But the cameras have drawn privacy concerns. Some cities have turned them off.
4: A 16-year-old Redmond girl's meteoric rise in women's tennis continues. On Friday, Kristina Lutova won her third match in the U.S. Open qualifying rounds. She is on a 9-match winning streak. Monday, she'll face 2024 Olympic gold medalist Qinwen Zhang.
7: Honestly, I never look at the stats, and when I get told, I forget immediately, like pretty fast.
4: Your Cairo News Radio forecast, partly cloudy skies, then clouds moving in overnight, lows near 55 degrees. Sunday, partly cloudy skies and highs near 70.
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0: All right, we're back in the kitchen on Cairo Radio. Dimitri is in the hot seat.
1: Thank you.
0: You've seen his product all over the Northwest, probably nationwide is my guess.
1: Yep.
0: And it's a very familiar look to the label, made right here in Seattle.
1: 36 years.
0: 36 years.
1: Yeah, man. Crazy.
2: Will you tell us the story of how you started?
1: Yeah, I started at Jake O'Shaughnessy's, great training program, loved making cocktails properly, steak and fresh seafood. Eventually kind of got tired of that after 3.5 years and wandered through Seattle and ended up at the New Orleans in Pioneer Square. And they hired me on the spot and they said, we need a bartender today.
0: That sounds like the restaurant business.
1: Yeah, I said, give me 2 weeks. And I went out and got in trouble for a couple of weeks and came back. And tried to organize the kitchen and or the bar. One of the things that I really wanted to make properly was that if we're putting all this effort into making Manhattans and all these complicated cocktails, if I'm going to pour some stuff out of a bottle, we got to make our own Bloody Mary mix, but nobody would follow the recipe. So I was the batch guy. And if I made too much, it would spoil. If I didn't make enough, we'd run out. And we ran out before a Seahawks game. And I pulled my hair when I had some. This is why I don't have any now for many reasons, 36 years in business. But I decided to pre-batch all the spices, and I worked on the recipe for about a year. Unsuspecting customers helped me dial in the recipe, and I just told the staff if they needed more Bloody Mary mix, they could make it on the fly. They would just add the lean parents and the fresh grated horseradish, lemon, pepper, celery salt, all the other things that we were adding at the time, a couple secrets. They just add that to tomato juice, and shortly after that, the guys from J&M and Larry's and Doc's and Merchants at all Pioneer Square and eventually Adriatica and Latitude 47, you know, being Greek, I've no shortage of people that I know in the restaurant business. They came back to me and said, you know, Mike, it's exactly the same if we were going to make it from scratch. We're starting from tomato juice. We're using the same ingredients. They're all top quality ingredients. It's easy for the staff. They feel like they're still able to serve customers a nice, fresh, scratch style Bloody Mary, but it just takes all the work out of the back end of the house. And I kept on knocking on doors, and quite literally to this day, I'm still very much cold calling and knocking on doors.
2: Mm-hmm.
1: Yeah.
2: And where can people get? Everywhere from golf courses, hotels, bowling alleys, Hollywood.
1: Yeah,
2: all over the nation.
1: Anywhere you can imagine, possibly imagine, and then some. Anybody that might have a Bloody Mary, airports, marinas, all of the above, for sure.
2: And in addition to the mix, what else do you have? You've got a whole line of stuff.
1: We actually have 4 flavors of Bloody Mary seasonings. It's a classic recipe was the first. Chilies and peppers has a little jalapeno style, extra horseradish, and the last one was my favorite in a lot of different ways. Actually, is chipotle habanero. And it is an outstanding marinade for a flank steak. I marinate that and let it come to room temperature and then throw it on the fire and chop it up into tacos and things. And that one is just and every now and then I do like a really nice spicy Bloody Mary. We have one of the only certified organic margarita mixes on the market. We wanted it to taste like limes instead of a Jolly Rancher. Go figure. We have an all-natural low-cal, which has no aspartame or any artificial ingredients or colors whatsoever. We have a new ready-to-pour for people that say, hey, I love your stuff, I just don't have the time, or I don't have any kind of a staff, I just really need... You know, these are college students or something that come in for the summer at Lake Chelan, and they just want somebody to open the bottle and pour it out, not have to worry about measuring. Then we have an all-natural, ready-to-pour Bloody Mary. We have pepperoni straws.
2: I've purchased those before when I did a Bloody Mary bar a long time ago for a retreat. And
1: yeah.
2: I came across his straws, and they're literally pepperoni straws.
1: Uh-huh. Yeah.
2: So
1: yeah.
2: Super fun.
1: The pepperonis hollowed out with them. You can the treat you can eat when your drink is complete.
2: Oh, uh-huh. Said that a few times.
0: We have a little saying, don't we?
1: Yeah. And then we have 3 rimming salts. We have bacon salt that doesn't actually have any bacon in it. It's done with a combination of smoked salts. Our original, which is celery, black pepper, and smoked Hawaiian sea salts. And the margarita salt, which is pomegranate, pineapple, lime. There's a little bit of Korean chili flake in it. It looks really pretty on the glass. And you got salt and sugar together and a margarita or a paloma. It's pretty tasty.
0: Where did Bloody Marys originate? Is there a bar that started this process?
1: Harry's Bar is the rumor. Harry's Bar.
2: And, well, there's some debate on that.
1: Is a debate. Uh-huh. Very much so. And then it kind of grew from there, and people started getting crazy with it and adding things. And, you know, the poor drink, you know, people, you know, they can make it a million different ways and still call it a Bloody Mary. And, you know, you do that with anything else. It's just, you know, you mess with a Manhattan too much. It's not a Manhattan anymore.
0: Yeah, it becomes something else.
1: Right, exactly. But a Bloody Mary, people can feel to take their liberties with her. And
0: they certainly do.
1: You know.
2: Add a cheeseburger.
0: Now you got a salad on top. Yeah. You got whatever, yeah.
2: I know Tom and I both share this, is when I'm flying and I don't want to drink wine, I drink Bloody Mary mix.
1: Yeah.
2: And it's delicious.
0: Unfortunately, they only have Mr. and Mrs. T's on
1: I
0: glass.
1: Know it, yeah. Right?
0: Come on, dude, changed, you're the local.
1: You got to give me the hookup, man. Yeah, you know, you've
0: you
1: got
0: your
1: stuff up there.
0: Do you have an individual portion like that?
1: You know, we have single serve packets that they can buy in the airport at duty free and at other places in the airports to make their own Bloody Marys online. I mean, in flight.
0: I don't think that's... The flight attendants are going to do that.
1: Yeah, well, if they buy the packets, you can make it. You can do it yourself online. And one of the things that is it's kind of crazy about it is that, you know, you can get it in the Alaska Lounge. But you get on the flight, and they've got all these great local products, but then they've got Mr. T or a Zing Zang in the flight. I go to them, I say, what a great opportunity to, you know, present another local brand in flight. That fits with that. Everybody's ordering Bloody Marys in flight. I feel like I do a pretty good job, you know. But that's a conversation I would still very much like to have with their in-flight
0: crew. Well, I think you might have to come out with the 8-ounce can first or the 6-ounce can.
1: And we have talked about that for sure.
0: Yeah.
1: For sure.
0: For me, that's how if I buy a quart of Bloody Mary mix, it's in my fridge for a year or two.
1: Yeah.
2: Right? So the individual
0: size. So I like the little individual size. Yeah. Mm-hmm. The little small ones you have here, aren't those more intense versions that you blend in with something else?
1: These are just smaller bottles of the seasoning. This is the restaurant size 16-ounce.
0: Right. And you add to tomato juice.
1: Yeah. Same with a little single serve packet. It's about the size of a ketchup packet from a drive-in restaurant. Oh. You pour it in with a little 6-ounce can of tomato juice. You can make one Bloody Mary at a time, and you got nothing left
2: That's
1: over.
2: That's a great idea.
1: And it's easy and fast, and after you've had a few, you like easy. This one's kind of interesting. We did a collaboration with author, celebrity bartender Tony Abuganim, and not only did we partner with him, but this one he wanted his name on it. He has worked with other brands, but has not partnered with any other brands that I'm aware of, and we're really proud of that partnership. And this is the Tag Blend.
3: Wow!
1: And it's his own proprietary blend that he has worked with us to put together. And
3: that's great.
0: So you must visit all these bars that have your mix in them. Send it out bloodies to the entire room. What's the craziest Bloody Mary you've ever seen?
1: I did one year for Thanksgiving, and it had an actual turkey in it. It was a 5-gallon thing. It was a total lark. But Milwaukee and Wisconsin, the Midwest, they have Bloody Mary menus on the walls, chalkboard menus with their different variety of Bloody Marys. And it was in a fishbowl. It was a, you know, Bloody Mary for four. It was a big, giant fishbowl Bloody Mary glass, or I don't know what you call it. But somehow they got a stem on it, and it was... just, you know, like you would get a fishbowl margarita.
0: So with four straws.
1: Yeah.
0: Boy, a lot of backwashing.
1: Hard-boiled eggs, you know, all sorts of stuff in it. And they're crazy about their Bloody Marys in the Midwest for sure.
2: So what makes a perfect Bloody Mary to you?
1: For me, it's actually quite simple. It's, I hate to toot my horn, but this is kind of, you know, something that I liked was just the classic ingredients. Let's just take it back to Lean Parents, fresh lemon juice, some horseradish, a little bit of Tabasco, some black pepper, celery salt. I have a little bit of a hot sauce that I like to add to it, and lemon juice, and you know, that's mostly it. I don't like to get too crazy with it, but you know, there you can be flexible with it, and you know, everybody's going to add or you know, create their own type of flavors that they want. You can work with the spirits. Some people like gin Bloody Marys. I've had them with whiskey. I've had them with rum. And
0: I'm an aquavit guy.
1: Mm. Aquavit is fantastic. Yeah. That nutty flavor, it makes a great Bloody Mary.
2: And you're also saying that people are cooking with your products now, too.
1: They are, yeah.
2: So give us some examples.
1: Marinated steaks, deviled eggs, Caesar salad dressing, anything you can imagine you would put Worcestershire sauce in. It goes quite well. It's a natural fit.
3: That's a great
1: works
3: idea.
1: Really well.
0: My biggest complaint about bloodies in restaurants is the same reason I give my pal Emeril trouble. Whereas he kind of convinced America that if some garlic is good, a lot of garlic must be better.
1: Right, right.
0: And I feel the same way about Bloody Marys in restaurants, you know, with the spice.
1: Yeah.
0: It's just like every bartender thinks that you...
1: Right.
0: It needs to be spicier. It just drives me nuts. I can't even drink it.
1: Yeah.
0: Yeah.
1: Sometimes those bartenders are all have different opinions and they're the same restaurant. So it's,
0: well, that's the beauty, honestly, as a restaurant owner.
1: Yeah.
0: That's not in every one of my restaurants every day. The beauty of a product like yours is that it makes it very consistent. You still can't stop them from adding Tabasco to it.
1: Sometimes.
0: Gosh, if you were to have one ingredient to garnish your Bloody Mary with, can't put the whole salad on there. I'm still like a pickled vegetable person. I'll do a piece of asparagus, a green bean.
1: Yeah.
0: Or if I can't have the pickled, I'll go with a stalk of celery. I love chewing on celery.
1: That's it, man. That's it. We work with a buddy of mine named Blaze. He makes blazes of pickled beans.
2: I've seen that.
1: Those are really lovely. But, you know, good old-fashioned celery. It's just cold and crunchy and refreshing. And you got a spicy Bloody Mary. And you have a just big bite of celery. It's just refreshing to kind of break it up. Or a little side glass of beer, a light beer. In the Midwest, they call it a snit. And that's also real refreshing to kind of... It's not necessarily a garnish because it doesn't go in the glass. But it goes alongside with it. I think it accompanies it really well.
2: Green olive for me.
0: Green olive for you.
2: Yeah. What about you, Bridget?
3: Well, yeah, my favorite is the pepperoncino.
1: Mm. Oh, pepperoncino.
3: Yeah, a little. I mean, I love the celery too.
1: It's got the vinegar to it. And
3: right, the heart of the celery, but the little pepperoncino is kind of nice too.
0: All right. Dimitri, thank you so much.
1: Thank you so much.
0: I don't know if you'll be able to have enough product after being on our show. On Cairo Radio, it's the Hot Stove Society Show, 97.3 FM. I heard what you drinking, gon' let it
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1: We are doing a pie crust tasting. When was that? A couple of weeks ago, Tom, we did a puff pastry tasting. And then Tom was waxing poetic about a brown butter crust that he had had. Did Jackie make it?
0: I'd seen a video on it.
1: You saw a video, and he was like, I think that would be so good. It's quite popular. And so, anyway, Becky jumped on it and then called me, and I said, okay, I'll make it this weekend. And so our guests here are tasting three different pie doughs. So the one is a brown butter crust. The lightest one is a traditional Julia Child pie crust that I always do. Couple of cups of flour, cup of butter, pinch of salt, pinch of sugar, water. And then the third one, Becky's going to have to explain that one. It's, I think, a short dough.
2: Yeah, it is. It's super simple. It's out of the Junior League Simply Classic cookbook. It's apple pie Americana, and my sister always makes this. It's so easy. You just whip up flour. It says vegetable oil, so I put melted butter in it instead.
0: Cheating, you know.
2: I wanted to try the butter. I wanted to try a different way of doing it. And then a little bit of sugar and salt, and then you press that into your pie pan, and then the topping is flour, sugar, and butter, and you just crumple on it. So it's super simple. It's so tasty, but I wanted to see how it paired against a classic.
1: Yeah, well, it was interesting because I called my phone-a-friend, Kim Smith, who used to teach pastry. It's interesting because I asked her about the brown butter pie crust, and she said, oh, man, you know, when you call Kim, you're going to get a technical answer. And she said that when you melt butter for brown butter, you're losing about 30% of the weight.
0: The moisture, because it evaporates.
1: Correct. Yeah. So that cup of butter, which is half a pound, ends up weighing, instead of weighing 8 ounces, that cup of butter, it ends up weighing somewhere around 5 and a half ounces, depending on the type of butter.
0: Right. The higher the butter fat, the less whey it has.
1: Correct. Yeah. Correct. So what you're losing is moisture. But the thing that I figured you would enjoy, Tom, is that she talked about the Maillard reaction. And when you're melting the butter, you're concentrating the whey and cooking the Maillard before it gets a chance to cook in the dough.
0: So the Maillard reaction is the browning of the whey.
1: Right.
0: Which is the milky part of the butter, right?
1: The protein. It's the protein in the butter. Right. And I was like, whoa, I didn't know that. So the Maillard reaction occurs because of the protein. Mm-hmm. And so anyway, she said you have to, what she does is adds in non-fat dry milk powder whenever she does a brown butter recipe. And then I did a little research. I pulled a Becky and started checking a bunch of recipes.
2: Going down a rabbit hole.
1: Exactly. And this one guy said, just add a tablespoon of sour cream. And I thought, oh, that's a great idea. But
0: get the brown butter flavor, but by adding the sour cream, you pick up.
1: You get the browning. You get that browning that might not occur.
0: Yeah.
1: You know, which is interesting. So I don't know what.
2: So tell us about these three and what are the differences? What are you finding?
0: So the light one is the Julia Child one. Is that right?
1: Right.
0: I don't care for that one personally. The tan one is what?
1: The tan one is Becky's recipe, which is a short crust with melted butter.
0: Is that melted but not browned?
2: Not browned, just melted.
0: Just melted, okay. Mm-hmm.
1: A short dough.
0: And the other one is?
1: The browned butter that has a little bit of sour cream in it.
0: Okay.
2: And what do you
0: find? Any thoughts, Bex?
2: I haven't had them all yet.
1: The brown butter is pretty darn good, Tom.
0: The brown butter is good. It is super crumbly.
1: Yeah.
0: Yeah, so I don't know how it would hold up to a fruit filling, personally.
1: Well, and I got nervous mixing it. I used Karen Springs all-purpose flour, and the guy said to use a stand mixer with a paddle and mix the dough that way.
0: Uh-huh.
1: Add your water. You blend the sour cream and the water together and put it in the mixer and mix it till it comes together like a cookie dough. And I got nervous. So I did it less, which is why it's crumbly. Okay. Had I done it longer, the flour would have bound a bit more and created...
0: The gluten would have developed.
1: It would have created a better structure to the actual dough.
2: I do love the taste of that one the best, but it does fall apart. Exactly.
0: Yeah.
2: And Bridget did what you always teach us is, first time doing something, follow the recipe.
1: Except I didn't follow... I kind of freaked out at the end because that made me nervous mixing the dough for that long, you know.
0: Yeah, because when you're making pie dough, they always say, you know, pea-sized crumbles. Use your fingers. Keep it cold.
1: Right.
0: Blah, blah,
1: right.
0: blah.
1: And with the brown butter, you have to melt the brown butter and get it to brown, but then immediately transfer it into like a glass bowl. And we have soapstone counters at home, so I just kept moving the bowl around to get it to cool down. And
0: so is that part of the direction in the recipe, is cool the brown butter?
1: You got to cool it all the way down, and you have to stir it so the brown butter bits are suspended in that melted butter. And as it got close, then I put it in the refrigerator, and then I cut it in. I diced it just like I would normal butter.
0: Uh-huh.
1: Cut it into pea-sized pieces, and that went into the mixture.
0: So this particular texture reads to me that I want to make a hand pie out of this. So a hand pie is a double crusted pie, right? It's individual portion, but it would have half the filling, say, of a fruit pie.
2: Okay.
0: Where you have a thicker double crust in a 9-inch pie pan.
2: Right.
0: This, if I just made a small little hand pie, I could limit my filling to even just a jar of strawberry jam or, spread in whatever.
1: Yum, yeah.
0: So I love making hand pies and using up old jam in my fridge. Mm-hmm. It's time to turn to new stuff. So, but that to me is that's what that crust needs.
1: Mm-hmm. Yeah.
0: Because to me, too much fruit's going to just sog it out.
1: Yeah,
0: it's going to leak through the crust.
2: Right.
1: Right. And the thing that's, commercially you couldn't do this. I mean, there was a lot of labor associated with the butter, browning it perfectly and then cooling it down. And yeah, I think it's delicious. I don't know how you could adjust that, but it's interesting. And I like the Julia Child. I mean, the Julia Child recipe, the bottom's nice and brown and there's nice structure when you break it in half. There's nice flakiness. They're pockets, but that lends itself to the blackberries, the peaches, and it provides the structure to hold those fruits in the pie.
0: Now, when you say that, is your inclination, my inclination, I'll just speak for myself, people overfruit their pies.
1: Because what do you mean?
0: They've been out picking blackberries, whatever it is, they overload the pie. And you end up with this thin crust on the top and thin crust on the bottom that's barely cooked and all this fruit in the middle. And
1: goop.
0: To me,
1: goop.
0: All the goop in the middle. To me, I would rather have two pies with half the amount of fruit and double the amount of crust.
2: So the crust is important to you.
0: Yes.
2: And do you need to blind bake it first before you add the fruit?
0: I have been known to do that, especially on like a, what are those called with the crumb tops, the pie shell bottom?
1: The streusel.
0: Streusel. Tops, I will often blind bake the crust. But I have moved personally, when I make a pie, I'm the freeform guy now because that forces me to use less fruit in the center of the pie.
1: Oh.
0: And it also lets the fruit evaporate as it's cooking because the crust doesn't, you have a soup bowl size circle in the top of the pie. That's one of my solutions too.
1: Yeah, there's a nice image in Stewart's book of a little galette, a little folded, the crust is folded up on the sides and the fruit's in the center.
0: I also like them individually portioned. So I think it's really fun to just make a little pie for everyone at the table. Mm-hmm. It looks very personal and looks like effort's been
2: like
0: put
2: a in. Coconut cream pie bite.
0: Yeah.
2: So, yeah. And that.
0: Those are a pain to
2: make. Those are a pain to make, but it's fun.
0: Yeah.
2: It's fun. And that's. How's that different? You do blind bake those, right?
0: And 100%. Yeah. That's got a pastry custard.
2: Okay. So it has to be. Solid.
0: That's 100% cooked.
1: Which, Tom?
0: Blind bake is often just 60, 70% cooked.
1: Mm. What's your favorite pie, Tom? Fruit pie.
0: I would say black pepper peach.
2: Black pepper peach. Is it just that? Peaches and a little black pepper?
0: Yeah, and the typical thickener,
2: I've never heard of that.
0: It just pops, peaches right now, our peaches anyway, have been
2: so sweet.
0: Freaky delicious.
2: Yeah.
0: And it just pops the flavor. The little black pepper pops the flavor.
2: How about you, Bridget?
1: Blackberry pies.
0: Ones out of the backyard or like a commercial blackberry?
1: No, out of the backyard.
0: Yeah. Because they seem higher in acid.
1: Right, and they are definitely more tart, and man, there's nothing better than fresh vanilla ice cream with that blackberry pie.
2: Mm-hmm.
1: But yeah, I agree with you. I like a crust. I like the crust to be well made, which is why I've kind of been going to the slab pie, a sheet pan.
0: It's the same idea as the crostata.
1: Yeah. How about you, Becky?
0: What's your favorite?
2: Oh, blueberry peach.
0: Blueberry peach.
2: Yes.
0: Love it. All right, up next, Stuart Lane. And an American love letter to Piemontese cuisine on Cairo Radio. It's the Hot Stove Society.

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9: I'm Tom Brock. President Trump announcing a U.S.-Venezuelan oil deal that he says will provide the U.S. majority control of more than 65 billion barrels of proven oil reserves in Venezuela. The president says the deal will lead to, quote, substantially lower gas prices. Some analysts disagree. Patrick DeHaan is head of petroleum analysis at Gas Buddy.
10: We have to look at Venezuela's constitution, which promises that the natural resources of Venezuela belong to their citizens. And oil companies are going to be looking at this very carefully.
9: The Trump administration also reportedly considering a land swap that involves a small section of Yosemite National Park. It would be a deal with a private real estate developer. The company owns an 83-acre plot of land just outside of the national park. It apparently wants to build a private road into the park. Don Neubacher, a former superintendent of Yosemite, says he opposes the proposal.
11: I think it's basically illegal, number one. We just don't do this kind of activity. We don't transfer public lands to other entities.
9: Here at home, those who live and work in downtown Kent can look forward to quieter days and nights. No more train horn blasts in the middle of the night or during the day. A new law that the city's been working on for 14 years means train conductors no longer have to blow their horns unless they see a safety concern. The quiet zone includes crossings from South 212th to 259th. An average of 50 to 60 trains pass through Kent every single day. Your Cairo News Radio forecast, partly cloudy skies, lows near 55 degrees, Sunday partly sunny, highs near 70. I'm Tom Brock, Cairo News Radio.
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0: Kitchen on Cairo Radio. The Hot Stove Society Show. We have a lively audience today. Thank you so much for being here.
1: Fun day.
0: Stuart Lane is sitting in the hot seat. He's has written an American love letter to Piemontese cuisine and is expressing his passion for it every night up at Cucina Spinace there on Capitol
1: Hill. And Artusi.
2: Yeah, thanks for having me. I'm excited to be here and finally be able to share this book with everyone that we've been working on for a while. James Fraioli was my, you know, writer and helper and helped me through all the process. So, yeah, we're excited to put it out there.
0: I bet you are. I remember I never wrote a book until I felt like I had something that somebody might want to read because I'd been asked many, many times. And so I feel like you're kind of in that same spot. You've been doing what you do for a long time. And now I think people want to know more.
2: Yeah, I think that was like the main reason why we wanted to do the book was because I just love that place.
0: Yeah.
2: I love where I work. I love that region. And I wanted something that will outlast me and potentially the restaurant. And yeah, I just wanted to put something out in the world that like shows all the hard work and passion of all the people that I've worked with and that we've learned from over the years.
0: Yeah.
3: That's
0: super,
3: great.
0: Super fun.
4: The galley copy is beautiful.
2: Oh,
4: you know,
2: good.
4: The photos are lovely. The one with your daughter. And
2: Bergeroff is the one that put it out there, and she did great. She made our food look even better because at the restaurant, everything is like on white plates and white bowls and little white bowls because that's what we can get, and that's what's nice and clean and easy to do everything with, you know. But she has all the fancy, you know,
4: plates,
2: green plates and blue plates and black plates and things with like we have this cured meat dish that we cure for a day, you know, it's in the restaurant, and it's like, you know, little bits of sliced meat and squash puree and hazelnuts and like little parm things and all stuff, and it looks good, but she put it on this black plate and it looked like 1,000 times better. We're like, man, no one's ever going to see it like this, but in this book, you know.
0: Oh,
2: but it
0: come on,
2: great.
0: Break down, buy some black plates.
2: Yeah, yeah, I guess. That's the thing, you know, the thing about the plates, though, is like if you buy it, then you have to buy however many of that.
0: Sure.
2: And then you have to have kind of a dish to always have on that plate, or, you know, unless you have just like unlimited storage, which we do not have unlimited storage.
0: And you know this in the restaurant business, a black plate is often done on a white bisque. So it gets nicked in a heartbeat, and on a black plate with a little white nick, it's out of here. You know, it's got to go. So it's an expensive thing. Go ahead.
1: Is there a recipe in this book that expresses your love of this region?
2: I would say like the simplest one is kind of like the epitome of Italian cuisine, and it's like the number one dish in the restaurant is the butter and sage, the tagliatelle with butter and sage. It's like barely a recipe. I mean, it's like weird doing it because we're like, we don't really measure it when we're making it. You just kind of, I mean, I'm talking about like the dish itself, the preparation
1: the
2: of the dish.
4: It's pasta.
2: So it's literally just like our egg yolk pasta. So it's just 00 flour and egg yolks. That's it. And then we make pasta out of that and cut it very finely. And then we serve that with butter, our Pluger butter, salt, pepper, and, you know, the kind of unsung thing that's hard to replicate is that pasta water with all the starch in it. And that's it. I mean, it's just,
0: sage. You have to kind of stir that thing.
2: Yeah, you gotta really like make it like
4: you're
2: doing
4: get it to brown.
2: Yeah, it's definitely like you're like emulsifying it. You're like whipping it into like a tight little cylinder and all this stuff. And it's like, it's funny because it literally has like 4 ingredients or something.
0: Yeah.
2: And it takes like our, like the best cooks. Like you could get the most experienced cook in the world and it takes them like months to get good at it. And so whenever we have a new person, it's like, it doesn't matter how much we like train them, how much we talk, because every time it's just like a little bit different. Maybe it's like you're taking a little bit more butter, a little more water, a little bit, the pasta is like a few hours older or younger, or you know, it's like everything. There's so many little variances in such a simple thing, and it's like
0: you're
2: harder to perfect.
0: 100 a night.
2: Oh yeah, I mean they have plenty of time to practice, man.
0: The first time I had that dish was at Antica Torre in Little Hill,
2: which is what
0: that's
2: what they got it from.
0: Little town of Barbaresco, about 12 kilometers up the hill from Alba, and the old man would sit there, and he didn't speak a lick of English. His sons did, but he would just sit there all day long, just slicing away on big rolls of bright yellow pasta.
2: I don't know how he could do it as an old man. Like, these young guys can barely do it.
0: He laughed and chatted like you actually understood what he was saying, but I had no idea.
2: It's very hard. It's very physical. I think that's, like, one of the reasons why there's only a handful of places that do it that way in the,
0: we tried,
2: in the world.
0: You were with us. We tried, tried to cook, though, and it's hard.
2: If it, like, sits too long, it gets, like, different. Sticky. You know, you want it to, like, be as fresh as possible when you serve it. And so we're fortunate at Spinace, very, very fortunate, very grateful that we're, like, consistently busy. So we're kind of, like, going through that product. And, like, they're kind of constantly, like, a lot of the times when you get it, you're getting it, like, made that day.
0: It's one of the beautiful things about Spinace is looking at those ribbons of pasta hanging up in the pasta room there through the windows.
2: Those guys are really good. Those guys are really good.
0: That's a good tone, doesn't it?
2: I'm not, I can't do it as well as that.
0: I thought for sure
2: that, practice.
0: Yeah, I was picturing in my head when we were talking about your book few months back, but I was picturing in my head what the cover was going to look like, and I definitely had those ribbons hanging down as my cover photo. But you went with a beautiful kind of logo.
2: Yeah, we went, so like that was a big thing back and forth between like the publisher, kind of, we self-published, and then we also had like a publisher like pick up some, you know, so they were like, well, the best cookbooks sell with product,
0: right?
2: You know, you want a picture through, obviously. This is made for radio, so this is not going to be on the cover of the book.
0: Hey, nobody's, you know, more, like, made for radio than me, and I'm on the cover.
2: Well, I mean, you're an imposing figure. You're like a big guy.
0: But he just,
2: like,
0: called me fat.
2: Especially in your...
4: No.
2: Imposing. You're tall. Look at that picture on that first book. You're like looming over
0: I
2: the city.
0: So hard against that picture on Seattle Kitchen.
1: That's so funny.
0: And my editor just said, no, we're using it. She had just done Emerald's cover, and he had a similar cover. Same photographer, blah, blah, blah, but... I fought against that, and it's now in its 23rd printing.
2: Yeah, I mean,
0: 27
2: God, if you could only get that much, I think. Yeah. But, like, no, I mean, so we were kind of like, what do you do? And it's like, we kind of were like, well, it has to be the butter and sage, or we thought, you know, that was, like, a good picture, a good frame picture. But for me, I'm like, I wanted something that will kind of stand the test of time. That, again, like, we're trying to do something that's, like, a legacy, this long-term thing. And we felt like the logo... the gold leaf, you know, it's like more classic. And so it may not sell as many books, but I think that it's like a more like touching tribute to the restaurant.
4: But it's an Italian name. And so that alone will, I think, sell books.
2: It's going to feel good in your hands. And like, I'm going to sign everyone with my signature.
1: If you buy it through Spinace.
2: If you go through Spinace or the website, Spinace.com or to the restaurant itself would probably be the easiest, best way.
4: So I have a question. For listeners, what does it mean, Piemonte cuisine? Like what, because it, when people hear Italian cuisine, they think certain things. And in Piemonte,
0: I think they think more Tuscany, don't you?
4: Well, now they do. Before, it used to be kind of Naples and Rome, and now it's Tuscany. But for Piemonte, I mean, if you haven't been, it's an interesting place.
2: Yeah, I mean, where, so it's in the northwest of Italy, and it's landlocked. It doesn't really have any sea, which is interesting sometimes in the restaurant, because we have so much seafood here, and so it's like...
0: Yeah, it's only an hour and a half away, though.
2: So it's like they got a lot of trade with Liguria to get... things like tuna and anchovies, and that's where they get like their olive oil, because they don't really have olive oil like from their region on a commercial scale. And so it's just very different if you think about where they're at. Piemonte, foot of the mountains, foot of the Alps, they're getting a lot more butter, a lot more cheese. It's a little bit like a heartier cuisine. All those like northern cuisines in Italy are a little bit heartier, a little bit like rib sticking, versus in the south they are growing tomatoes, they have olive oil, so everything goes with tomatoes and everything goes with olive oil and peppers and you know, like spicy eggplant. Peppers and all of that is in the south. And in the north they're like cheese, butter, polenta, rice. They have a lot more of that kind of thing. Their fresh pasta is also made with like double O flour instead of like semolina or durum, so it's a little bit softer flour. And so it's just very different when you start like breaking it down. Like I think I said it in the book, but having said all that, I was in Cosciolole d'Asti. It's like very small little town, and there's like a castle there, and you go to their supermarket, it's like the size of this room, and like 2/3 of it is dried pasta. So it's like, having said all that, they're still eating spaghetti up there. They're still enjoying
0: spaghetti.
2: Still enjoying that. They, you know, but we're talking about like what's from that region. You know, it'd be like that kind of cuisine rather than like tomatoes everywhere and all.
0: Having been there, that's why I always use AP flour personally at home when I'm making pasta. I'm not a durum wheat heavy hard pasta person, but it's just my nature.
2: Yeah, and AP is a great sub for 00, for sure.
0: So one of the things I did with our first book was I asked our customers what they wanted to see for recipes in our books. And I got like 250 or something and narrowed it down to 150 recipes. Did you have any customer requests that were...
4: The ragu. Like,
2: I would say that's a smart way of doing it. That's what I probably should have done. I didn't do that. I was more like going to our staff, just reaching out to like anyone that worked there, anyone that was there at the time, people that worked there before, you know, just being like, what's your like favorite dishes? What needs to be in this book? What in your mind is like, it'd be a crime against this

0: front menus right now, and so we kind of kept that.
1: Well, look for it. It's going to be in the marketplace as a pre-order now. It's coming into town this Friday, this coming Friday. So when you're listening to this show, Stuart will be unpacking boxes, starting the signing process.
0: Yeah. Yeah.
2: So, well, congratulations.
0: Thank you for having me. Gina really Spinace. Appreciate it.
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17: 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You ain't never had a meat car, why you acting so shook? I wrote a cookbook, and I don't know how to write...
1: We're back in the kitchen on Cairo Radio. Stuart is going to stick with us.
2: Yay.
1: To Gina Spinace in the new book, Spinace.
0: Yeah, the Spinace cookbook.
1: We're going to do our...
18: tasty trivia.
1: Why wouldn't we? 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Let Rub With Love help you get dinner on the table fast. Why wouldn't you? 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
0: Were they like, are you familiar with this brand? And you're like,
1: I said, did you know that's the best-selling salmon rub in the world? 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
0: I had the mushroom one forever, and it was so good.
1: I love the mushroom one. It's my gravy helper. 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All right, wow. Bex.
2: All right. Well, we've got Stuart Lane here from Spinace and Artusi with his new book. And he's never... You've worked with Tom for how many years? How many years ago?
0: I think it was 13.
18: Cuoco, that was...
0: 13 or 14 years ago?
1: 2000.

0: 2010.
1: And you've never heard his radio show trivia.
2: No. Next year, support Stuart.
3: I'm scared. I'm like, no, because I.
2: You just, should be. We're
3: it's
2: gonna,
3: easy enough to feel stupid every day.
2: We're going to crush you like one of Amy's tomatoes.
3: Is it just me answering, or are we all answering together?
1: No, each of you will get three five questions.
3: Each of us? Okay, I thought I was just going to jump in there every now and then. We'll I'm on the spot. Where's the coffee? I need some coffee. This is like first thing in the morning for me.
2: We can do that.
1: We'll start with Bridget, so you can see how it's done, and then you'll get five questions. Okay, Bridget, you ready?
4: I'm ready.
1: Multiple choice. On last week's show, Tom shared that he's never had one of these, but has always dreamed of having one at one of his restaurants. Was it a rooftop garden, a takeout window, or a chef's counter?
4: Rooftop garden.
1: Tom?
2: Takeout
1: window. She wasn't listening.
4: Takeout window. Really?
2: Thanks for your support, Bridget.
1: All right, number two. What famous French wine region began its 2026 grape harvest earlier than ever before, with some growers picking in early August?
4: Bordeaux.
1: Champagne.
4: Oh.
1: So the first, August 12th is
2: you know
1: when
2: what
1: they
2: that
1: started.
2: Means. Wrong.
1: See how this goes, Stuart?
3: I mean, she's bailing me out. I know she's just taking one for the team right now, and I appreciate it.
1: All right, number three. Aspergillus oryzae is the scientific name for what fungus critically used in fermented foods like miso, soy sauce, and sake. What's its common name?
4: You mean for lactofermentation?
1: No, what's...
2: What's its common name?
1: Kevin at Beeston Cleaver does this on some of his steaks, ages it
2: you
1: with this.
2: You want help?
4: Yeah.
2: It sounds like a basketball player from the LA Lakers.
4: Kareem Abdul-Jabbar.
1: Koji.
2: Koji.
1: Bridget's going down.
3: I'm not
1: going
3: to get any of these.
1: All right.
3: It's not scientific.
4: Well, because I got five the last time, so Becky's making them super hard now.
3: Please dumb it down for
2: that's
3: me.
2: True. That's old news.
1: Was Dungeness crab named after a person, a place, or the crab's distinctive shape?
4: A place.
1: It was named after a place, Dungeness, Washington, which Captain George Vancouver named after Dungeness in Kent, England, because the two coastlines look so similar. Final question. What classic New Orleans cocktail is made with rye whiskey, Peychaud's bitters, sugar, and an absinthe rinse?
4: Sazerac?
1: Sazerac it is. Nice two work, out of
4: there's
1: five.
4: There's two. It wasn't miserable.
3: I'm not going to get any of these.
4: Oh,
1: huge. Right, Stuart.
3: Cocktail and scientific
2: Stuart,
3: questions?
2: It's your friends. They're all staring
3: oh
2: at you.
3: Oh, my God.
1: They can help.
3: This is going to be... Please don't ask me anything about Italian cuisine, because then if I miss that, it's going to... It won't be from you guys, although Tom will text me later. It'll probably be from my staff. I will never hear the end of that. Go ahead.
1: Okay, well, I already wrote the questions, so there's no changing them now.
3: Okay.
1: With no disrespect intended to either legend, if Tom Douglas had his choice of one of these restaurants for dinner, would he choose Thomas Keller's The French Laundry in Yountville or Alice Waters' Chez Panisse in Berkeley?
3: I'd say Alice Water.
1: You know him well. Very true. Is that true, Tom?
2: Yeah, 100%.
1: 100%.
2: Nothing against Mr. She Keller, but that's not my thing.
4: Yeah. Stuart, she makes the questions easy for the guests.
2: But here's the thing. If you want to drill down, I'm the cafe guy. I'm not
1: upstairs
2: the downstairs
1: versus
2: guy.
1: The downstairs
2: I don't like people
1: fancy.
2: Telling me what to eat.
1: Ah, so it's
2: that's
1: all
2: why I'm not an omakase guy, right?
1: Yeah.
2: When I ate at Stuart's place the last time, he tried to tell me what to eat.
1: And you said no?
2: Oh, we had our choice, right?
3: Yeah.
2: Yeah. Yeah, no, he said I had to.
1: All right, number two, Stuart. What famous sparkling wine from Piemontese, Italy, is made primarily from the Moscato Bianco grape.
2: You got this.
3: I know. Come I'm on. Blanking right now.
1: You mentioned the region earlier.
4: You mentioned the town.
3: Yeah. Is it Moscato d'Asti?
1: Asti it is.
3: Oh, my God. You start thinking, like, all the weird things that go through your brain, like we're talking about champagne, Franciacorta,
2: only going through
3: and all
2: your
3: this
2: brain
3: stuff.
2: Story.
3: It's like, Farnese, I'm, like, freaking out.
1: Number three. What is the indentation on the bottom of a wine bottle called?
3: All wine questions.
2: They do it in football all the time when you don't make a first down.
3: Punt.
1: Punt it is.
3: I needed that. I don't
4: I would not stuff. Have gotten that. Good job, Stuart.
1: Okay, true or false? A Japanese rice cup is the same as a standard U.S. measuring cup. Is that true or false?
2: So what you're saying, by weight or by liquid?
1: By liquid.
3: I'm going to say false.
1: It is false. A Japanese is almost 6 ounces, while the standard U.S. cup is 8.
3: I tried to visualize the guys doing it in videos and stuff. And I'm like, it seems smaller than a cup. But
1: that's exactly. Well, good job. Okay. You might get a clean sweep here. Final question. What classic cocktail is made bourbon or rye, sweet vermouth, and bitters? He looks nervous.
2: It anchors New York City.
3: It's probably in the book. That's the thing. It's funny. It's like I'm terrible with cocktails. I don't drink a ton of... That kind of cocktails. Yeah, man, is it Manhattan?
1: It's Manhattan. Thank you.
3: I'm taking it. I'm taking the help.
1: Five out of five with the help of the room.
3: I'm ready for food questions.
4: I wanted Stuart's questions.
1: Okay, well, let's see if you can get some of Tom's questions.
4: I'll help Tom.
1: All right, Tom, number one. When our friend Jim Maurer recently came across his dad's handwritten recipe.
2: Fat tomato?
1: Yep, for Scrapple. He literally sent me the picture of his dad's handwritten recipe. It was very sweet. One ingredient jumped out. Indian meal. What's the modern name for that ingredient?
4: What is it?
1: For Scrapple.
2: Indian milk is what he called it.
1: Indian meal. Indian meal.
2: Polenta. Cornmeal.
1: Cornmeal. Cornmeal it is. That's what they used to call it back in the 1800s. Huh. Number two. What is the Japanese name for the dried smoked fish flakes used to make dashi as a savory topping on many dishes?
4: Meatball.
1: It's Tom's turn, and that's completely
2: Bonito
1: wrong.
2: Bonito flakes.
1: Yeah. Or
4: no, I said it's a meatball question.
1: Je ne comprends pas. Okay. Good job. Number three. In last week's New York Times food section, there was an article titled, "This classic New England seafood dish is the antidote to the $30 lobster roll." It's called a stuffy. What seafood is traditionally used to make a stuffy?
2: Fried clams.
1: Yeah, you got it. What kind in particular?
2: Ipswich clams.
1: What's the big one called? Yes, quahog clams.
2: And they stuff
1: them and cook them back. Good job.
4: Oh, never
1: had that.
4: See if
1: you're getting a tie with Stuart here.
3: This is nice.
1: What ancient grain is made by harvesting young green wheat, then roasting and rubbing it?
2: Can you give me a country?
1: Well, it's in the Middle East, and it's kind of freaky.
4: Can't help you, Tom. I can't help you. Is it multiple choice?
2: Freaka. Okay. I was going to say they make injera out of it.
1: No, that's African.
2: Teft.
1: Teft, yes. Okay, final question. A Negroni and a Bouvardier both contain Campari and sweet vermouth. What single ingredient turns a Negroni into a Bouvardier?
2: Bourbon.
1: Whiskey. Is that the same?
2: Whiskey.
1: Yeah,
2: same
1: whiskey
2: thing.
1: It is. Okay, 4 out of 5. Stuart Lane is the
2: Way
1: winner.
2: To go,
3: I had help. I had so much help. I had so much help. These guys are bailing me out.
2: If you want to be part of our show like Stuart, just write a book. You can join our community on YouTube Live at Tom Douglas & Co. or buy a ticket to join us in the studio right here at HotStoveSociety.com. The show is produced by Becky Kuzak. Our technical wizard today is Dave Marshall. And our talented editor is Sean, please don't call me Del Torre. Miss any episode of our Hot Stove Society show on Cairo, you can listen via podcast. 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
1: ABC News, I'm Dave Packer. The Trump administration has announced they've made a deal with Venezuela for the South American country's oil.
2: President Trump calling it the biggest oil deal in world history. A landmark agreement between the U.S. and Venezuela involving a 100-year lease.
3: I now love Venezuela.
2: Nearly 8 months after he oversaw the ouster of dictator Nicolas Maduro, the president now says the U.S. government will enter a joint venture to control much of Venezuela's vast oil reserves.
1: ABC's Stephen Portnoy to the war in Ukraine, a warehouse west of Kyiv packed with explosives hit by a Russian drone strike that triggered a massive fire and killed at least 37 people. In Nepal, relatives waiting for word about missing loved ones after this week's devastating flash floods. The death toll nearing 700. The number of missing people skyrocketing, now nearly 3,000. Jury deliberation set to resume Monday in the Lindsay Clancy trial. The Massachusetts woman accused of murder and the deaths of her three children. This is ABC News. Your favorite college football team could be sporting more than just a logo the next time they take the field. ABC's Elizabeth Schulze tells us the latest way colleges are raising revenue.
4: Welcome back, college football.
5: A small change on jerseys across the country now also getting big attention. For the first time ever, corporate patches prominently displayed on uniforms for regular season games. A new NCAA policy allows Division I teams to place up to two additional commercial logos on their uniforms and apparel, up to 4 square inches each, part of an effort to drive additional revenue.
1: Tens of thousands of mourners today paying their respects at Norway's Royal Palace after King Harald V died Friday morning at the National Hospital in Oslo. He was 89. Harald's son has taken the throne as Haakon VIII. His daughter now becomes next in line for the throne under a 1990 constitutional reform that now allows succession to the firstborn regardless of gender. Dave Packer, ABC News.
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6: I'm Tom Brock. On the Key Peninsula, a vacant home up for sale was left flooded and trashed after a late-night break-in. Pierce County deputies say two 15-year-old boys were caught leaving the property. Inside, they found water pouring from the ceiling, paint thrown everywhere, and utilities ripped from the walls. A neighbor told Cairo 7 News he thinks he saw the teenage suspects wandering around the back of the house.
7: I saw flashlights in the backyard, and then I saw what I thought was like a truck or something. So I was like, oh, someone's just moving something in.
6: It is the second time in just over a month teenagers trashed a house that was up for sale in Pierce County. The teens arrested this time face felony charges. A federal court has temporarily blocked a new U.S. Postal Service rule that would have changed requirements for mailing ballots ahead of the November 3rd general election. This week, Washington joined 24 other states in suing to stop the rule. Secretary of State Steve Hobbs says the decision provides relief for voters and election officials. For now, Washington's election procedures remain unchanged. Those who live and work in downtown Kent can look forward to quieter days and nights. No more train horn blasts in the middle of the night or during the day. A new law that the city has been working on for 14 years means train conductors no longer have to blow their horns unless they see a safety concern. An average of 50 to 60 trains pass through Kent every single day. 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Partly cloudy skies, then more clouds moving in. Lows near 55 degrees.
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2: Hi, everybody. Peter Greenberg here with the latest edition of Peter Greenberg Worldwide for this last weekend in August 2026. I hope you're having a great time wherever you happen to be this weekend. Let me tell you where we happen to be. Get out those maps, boys and girls. 36 degrees, 10 minutes north, 115 degrees, 8 minutes west. We are in hot Las Vegas, Nevada for the annual Virtuoso Travel Week Symposium and Summit. And of course, at the Bellagio, where I've been since they opened it. Okay, here's where I get to feel old. Back on October 15th, 1998. Oh, such history there. But first, let's talk about the news, and there's so much of it to talk about this week. Some of it's sort of very, well, I'll take that back, not sort of, some of it very sad. Our hearts go out to all those people who lost their lives in Nepal. The flooding there, if you've seen the video, it's just unwatchable of the flash flooding near the Nepal-China border. At this point, over 1,300 people missing and presumed dead. Many of them are American tourists. And when you see the flow of the water that came through, how fast it came through, impossible to escape. It's heartfelt. It's terrible. And our hearts and our prayers go out to all of those folks there. The rescue efforts there are continuing against some pretty tough natural odds. Another loss that we are acknowledging this week, which, by the way, is a travel-related story, Dolly Parton. I knew Dolly very well. In fact, I hosted a television special with her in Tennessee called Take Me Home, where she did exactly that. She took me home back to East Tennessee to her beginnings, where we were able to talk about her remarkable story, her trajectory, her ascension, and her stardom, and all the things that made her the special person that she was. You know, you're often told you never want to meet your heroes because you're always going to be disappointed. In truth, Dolly had never been a hero of mine until I met her, and that changed everything. She was genuine. There was nothing contrived. Her generosity of spirit was limitless. Her acts of charity and just pure instinct to do the right thing were boundless. You know, in the days and weeks to come, as more and more of Dolly's story gets told and retold, you're probably going to hear about these amazing acts of kindness that she never publicized. But, you know, one thing you might even have heard, how many millions of books that she gave to students to encourage reading. That's just one thing that she did. The other thing is, so many people don't really know the whole story about Dolly Parton. They know her as a singer, but do they know her as a songwriter? She wrote more than 3,000 songs. That's right. Whitney Houston may have gotten a number one hit out of it, but those were Dolly's words. And I guarantee you, Dolly benefited from the publishing rights. But most important, she really never forgot where she came from. She was the most self-effacing, honest person I've met in a long time. And when she told you what was on her mind, she meant it. I remember when we're doing the special, she took me by the hand, literally, and we walked into the Ryman Auditorium, and then we walked over to the Grand Ole Opry. And then she took me into the Country Music Hall of Fame. And there, standing in the middle of it, she suggested we do an a cappella duo. Me? And the name of the song, Will the Circle Be Unbroken? And so we sang it. And halfway through, she looked at me and sort of buried her head in my arms and said, "You sure ain't no singer." She was right. For those of you who want to see that special, we're making it available on our website, petergreenberg.com. Just hit the link and I hope you enjoy it. It will remind you, as it reminds everyone, about what a loss this is for us as a nation, as a people, and as lovers of the arts. Dolly Parton gone at 80. So I just wanted to mention that because it was another week of loss and our loss collectively. Now let's shift gears. This is also a week of renewal and new roots. That's right. You know, we may have the Iran war. We may have midterm elections. We may have the economy, all of which are sort of contributing to a slowdown in this final quarter of 2026 in terms of travel and bookings. I mean, when a business class ticket approaches the, you know, the sticker price of a new car, it must, you know, it's going to make you reconsider, and a lot of people are. Even coach fares have been ridiculous. However, even if the prices come down a little bit, and they might, the airlines are betting that when the midterms are over and the war is resolved and the economy starts to come back, that early 2027 means a boom year in travel. And you know what? They may not be wrong. And they're doubling down, and in some cases, tripling down those bets to see where they can fly, where they've never flown before in 2027. American Airlines adding new service from Philadelphia. Delta, nonstop flights from Austin, Texas to Paris, and then nonstop flights from Seattle to Asia. But the crazy announcement for this week, an unprecedented announcement, United Airlines, they announced 10 new routes simultaneously. That's right, where they've never flown before, or where U.S. airlines have never flown before. And we're talking nonstop service to places like Slovenia, Sardinia, Portugal, Ibiza, Luxembourg. And we're just getting started. How about Valencia in Spain, the Azores, and Okinawa in Japan? And they're doing it with a brand new plane, the Airbus 321 LXR, a single aisle, narrow-bodied plane with extra range. And what's interesting even more is what they're doing with seats. And we'll talk about that in the next hour, because it's not just United Airlines doing the seat changing. All the airlines, and some real surprises, are changing their seat configuration. What do they know that we don't know? We're going to find out. And then a little word of warning. Now, I don't need to tell you this. Anybody who flies can tell you this. It's tough finding an empty overhead bin when you get on a plane these days. There's just not enough physical space for the number of people they're cramming in the plane to even hold one carry-on bag up there. Now, having said that, there's been an increase in the number of what? Burglaries, thefts from the overhead bins in flight on long-haul flights. Think of it. It's dark. You're sleeping. The flight attendants are in the galley. Nobody's paying attention. But somebody's above you rifling through your stuff in the overhead bin and taking out money, credit cards, jewelry, and other valuables. And chances are you don't discover that till after you get off the plane at your destination and it's too late to do anything. So follow my advice. Take all your valuables, put them in a small carry-on bag that you can place under the seat in front of you, and put all your other junk in the bag you want to put in the overhead bin. Believe me, you'll thank me. And when we come back, we'll be joined by Matthew Upchurch, chairman and CEO of Virtuoso, with his take on travel in 2026 and 2027. Back with more from the Bellagio in Las Vegas right after this.
3: 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Peter Greenberg Worldwide will be right back.
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2: Peter Greenberg back with you as Peter Greenberg Worldwide continues from the Bellagio Hotel here in Las Vegas, all part of Virtuoso Travel Week. I've been coming for only about 2.5 decades, but we won't get into that right now. But joining me now is somebody who's the reason for Virtuoso Travel Week. He's the chairman and CEO of Virtuoso and a regular guest on our show, Matthew Upchurch. Matthew, welcome back.
16: Thank you, Peter. Great to have you here.
2: You know, one of the reasons why I come here every year is because you guys come up with the metrics for figuring out who's traveling where, why, when, how, or even if. And the numbers that you've come up with now are pretty impressive on one side of the market and certainly interesting on the other. When you take a look at where we are right now, this development of a perfect storm of Iran, Ukraine, you know, Gaza, oil prices, economy, coming up into the midterm elections, travel on the high end is not only up, it's way up. I mean, what is it, 20% more, yeah, higher bookings and the upper escalation scale than year before?
16: And I mean, year over year over year. And I think, you know, a couple of major things. First of all, first time in the history of the planet, we've had seven generations of people all traveling at the same time in the numbers they are.
2: Of course, they're all traveling on my plane.
16: But it's interesting because it's I mean, it's never happened. I mean, the number of healthy 70, 80-year-olds is, you know, it grown by hundreds of percentage points. The prioritization of young people, of experiences over possessions, and it's become something. I also have a new, you know, there's that part of it, right? So, but I also have another theorem around this that I think is starting to, whether you're kind of conscious of it or not, with this always on technology, always everything, just everything, I think whether you're conscious of it or not, whatever, it's almost like travel has become one of the more important ways of connecting with your family, connecting with yourself. Like, just, you know, it's almost like a known or unknown well-being kind of a situation. And I think that's something that we're hearing in different ways. And also the other thing about travel is it's globalized. And on the high end, I mean, the number one correlation between luxury travel has always been the equities markets, right? The stock market and the whatever. And of course, that's, you know, all time highs. And I also think that because of COVID, nothing, you know, motivates a person more than something that taking away something they took for granted And so all of a sudden, I think that also heightened the idea and the value of travel. And it's been, we used to call it revenge travel. I think it's beyond that. I think it has more legs than that now.
2: Well, you know, it's at the upper end of travel with the ultra high net worth travelers. I guess the statement is when the going gets tough, they go traveling.
16: Yeah. And also, of course, the other thing that happened is the ability to work from anywhere. Right. So that restriction is different. And I think and I also think a lot of people feel that, you know, traveling is also part of a well-rounded life. It's educational. You make connections. You see things from a different perspective. And then of course the quality and the options of the product that's out there is like I've never seen it before. So anyway, I think it's quite fascinating.
2: You know, what's interesting to me is that while we're talking about this now and you see year-over-year growth, we're now entering the fourth quarter, mm-hmm. which usually is not a very healthy quarter, with the exception maybe 4 days over Thanksgiving.
16: Mm-hmm.
2: And the seasonality's gone.
16: Yeah.
2: I remember taking a cruise last year in December in the Med. Nobody ever cruises in the Med in December.
16: Right.
2: And yet the ship was full. Everybody's having a great time.
16: Yeah.
2: There were no crowds of people, you know, attacking over tourism in Barcelona when we landed. We were the only ship in the harbor, and everybody had a great time. So they're taking the calendar, sort of ripping it up.
16: Yeah, no, I'm glad you brought that up because we're actually talking about, you know, like the fall is now becoming our hottest season. I mean, it's September, you know, October is starting to beat, you know, August, July, and August is peak seasons. But as for us, for a lot of our travelers, this is not new. It's just accelerated because of that. And again, I think there's a number of things. I think the ability, you know, for people to work from different places to do things. And it's funny because I also think that there's we had a virtuoso company that literally I had, you know, we have such a broad portfolio now. Sometimes I don't know every single company in it all that anymore. And there was a company that I just heard of at our global stewardship session that we had here. And their entire premise is helping under tourism places, right? So literally it's like where places that need more. And when we had the live voting at our global stewardship lunch here, interestingly, there were some really great candidates, but the winner was Dubrovnik because of what they had done to kind of take control back of the city, right?
2: Well, they lost it all to Game of Thrones. Right. I mean, my goodness.
16: Well, but now they've been very proactive in the way that, you know, when you go to the city, how they're managing stuff and all that. Cause I've always said at the end of the day, you know, we are the guests. The locals have the right to basically determine how they want their destination to be handled.
2: Well, you know, to me, it's like the later generation Ibsen play, Enemy of the People, because the very thing that draws people there is the very thing that can kill you.
16: Yeah.
2: If you remember that play by Ibsen, it was a beautiful town, and all of a sudden, they determined there was some poison in the water. And they decided not to tell anybody because if they did, no one would come.
16: Mm-hmm.
2: You know, and that's always the trade-off. But you know, it's interesting. We talk about year-over-year growth, but then we have to talk about airlift, and the airlift is changing, and it's changing radically.
16: Mm-hmm.
2: And it's not just because Spirit disappeared; it's because the concept of the low-fare carrier has disappeared.
16: Mm-hmm.
2: They can't exist. You can't if you're buying your fuel at the same price as everybody else. And your labor costs have gone up, and your captains are making as much as the captains at Delta, United, and American. How can you offer a low fare? And the answer is, of course, you can't. I failed math in high school, but I can do basic addition and subtraction. So airlines like Frontier, airlines like Allegiant, airlines like Avelo are challenged right now. Mm-hmm. And next you know, you're seeing more consolidation, which hurts everybody because airfares then have nowhere to go but up.
16: Mm-hmm. Yeah, and I think you know what's interesting, I remember when before Scott Kirby left American, went to United, I was fascinating, you know, because he said, I'm really running two separate businesses in one. 50% of my business comes from people that don't even fly me once a year, and it's basically a commoditized product. And the other 50% of my revenue comes from 10% of my people that fly me all the time. and expect a different thing. So I think that that's...
2: Lord, 84% of the people who flew American Airlines last year only flew the airline once.
16: Yeah, yeah.
2: Now, speaking of
16: now
2: only
16: we're
2: flying...
16: about profitability.
2: Yeah.
16: Yeah.
2: But by the way, talking about only flying the airline once...
16: Mm-hmm.
2: This week, American Airlines sent out a letter to their to 1,500 flight attendants saying, we have too many flight attendants. We'd like you to take an unpaid leave for the next month or two. Now, what does that tell you? It tells you that there's softness in the market. Mm-hmm. They've either cut back a number of flights or the frequency of the flights, and even those flights aren't full, mm-hmm. so they have, they're overstaffed mm-hmm. based on their route network. That's not a good sign.
16: No, and I think, I mean, again, I think that I have... some faith in the fact that I think when you go through these things, and you know, obviously that's where I think the oil prices and the profitability and the thing. But as you know, and I know that, you know, one of the issues and one of the realities is that the loyalty programs of the airlines are worth more than the operating.
2: Yeah, I think I know that.
16: Yeah, I think you're kind of a master of that. But again, I think that travel and tourism overall has become such an important part of, you know, of the world economy and all this that I think that I tend to be relatively bullish about figuring these things out over the long
2: term. All right, so let's refocus for a second. We all know that travel is up. We all know that people, it's not that they want to travel, they need to travel. Mm-hmm. We all know about that cultural DNA aspect. Mm-hmm. But where do they want to go? What's changed about that? About where they want to go, and then what they want to do when they get there?
16: Yeah, it's really interesting. I think that my favorite overall kind of like at the top of the funnel is that I call it the creative tension of the passionate traveler, the desire to go back to places that I have a connection with, an emotional connection, et cetera, that I love to go back. And
2: as opposed to just ticking off a box saying I've been there, done that.
16: Right. There's some people that have those places, right? And then juxtaposed against my desire to find something new, right, to go somewhere. So that's kind of I call it the creative tension. And it's interesting to see that because if I'm going back to where I love, it's kind of like, what's new? What's different? What can I find? You know, how do I do it differently? And then the new places. And one of my favorite things is now.
2: Hold on to the favorite things for a second.
16: All right.
2: Take a quick break. We're talking to the chairman and CEO of Virtuoso, Matthew Upchurch. And we're also going to come back and talk about the reasons why I go back to a certain place every time. And no matter where else I go back to certain places every year, and only for one thing. Not to see what's changed.
16: Club sandwich.
2: No, not the club sandwich. The grilled cheese sandwich.
16: Okay. There you go. Close enough.
2: Back with more from Virtuoso in Las Vegas at the Bellagio right after this.
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23: I'm Tom Brock. The Trump administration is reportedly considering a land swap that involves a small section of Yosemite National Park and a private real estate developer out of Nevada. The company owns an 83-acre plot of land just outside the national park, and apparently it wants to build a private road into the park. Don Neubacher is a former superintendent of Yosemite National Park who opposes the proposal.
24: This particular area is unique in the sense that there's Pacific fishers, there's lots of wildlife that great gray owls are found in this area that you would not want to disturb. There's enough pressure on the park already. There are a lot of developments outside Yosemite.
23: Here at home, a new report shows inspectors knew the Longview chemical plant that exploded in May was, quote, not fit for continued service 10 months before it failed. The blast killed 11 people. A federal report shows private contractors made that determination and recommended more inspections and repairs. The Associated Press reports the company did not follow up on the concerns and did no inspections between the July 2025 report and the deadly explosion. Some good news about a missing mom and her baby. Authorities say they have found Laurel Anthony and her baby Zamaya, who disappeared a week ago from Okanagan County. An endangered missing person alert was issued. They said that there was a credible threat to their safety. Your Cairo News Radio forecast, partly cloudy skies, then more clouds move in, lows near 55 degrees. Sunday, partly sunny and highs near 70. I'm Tom Brock, Cairo News Radio.
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1: Peter Greenberg back with you, and Matthew Upchurch, the chairman and CEO of Virtuoso, talking about where people are going and why they're coming to go back to certain places every single year. Go.
2: The emotional connection, the comfort level, whatever, but the job of our advisors, for example, one of the funnest concepts that's come up over the number of years now that has a name is fusion travel. So this idea about being able to go, you know, to kind of go back to places you love, you know, how do I see it differently? What's new? What's different? What connections do you have? And also going somewhere completely new. So for example, one of my favorite versions of fusion travel is people that love Venice and then go to Ljubljana in Slovenia.
1: Right.
2: So it's kind of like Peruvian Japanese or, you know, da, da, da, da, da. So I love that concept because it kind of helps people design experiences where they have both. And I literally did that with my family this June where we went to Slovenia and we went to Italy.
1: But given the connectivity these days, you can do that.
2: It's incredible. Incredible. And it's so much fun. So that's a trend that we're seeing a lot.
1: Well, what I was alluding to is that there are probably 8 or 9 destinations in the world that I try to go back to once a year.
2: Mm.
1: Yes, I want to see what's different, what's changed, what's cool, but I'm going back for what was that I remembered, right?
2: Yeah.
1: So, and I'm not a foodie, but there are certain places I go for the signature dishes.
2: Yeah.
1: So in London, I go for the grilled cheese sandwich at the Langham, right?
2: Yeah.
1: It's not really at the Langham, it's at the pub next door called the Wigmore. It's called the Toasty,
2: yeah.
1: Right? In Portugal, I go for the chocolate mousse at a restaurant called Pop Sorta in Lisbon. Right.
2: Yeah.
1: Or I go for the salmon tataki at a restaurant in Porto.
2: Yeah.
1: Right. And now, am I going to see other things in Porto?
2: Of course.
1: But that's what's getting me to come back.
2: Well, there's a reason it's called comfort food.
1: it gets you to that comfort level of realizing you're going to get the same thing that you had the last time, which you remembered so fondly. The only thing that I hate, I don't know if you hate it, I have never, repeat, never gone to a restaurant and taken a picture of my food.
2: Well... I have, but I don't admit it.
1: You just did.
2: Well, I just did, didn't I?
1: Yeah, you did. But now, okay.
2: Every now and then.
1: Okay, but wait a second. When you do that, I got to know.
2: Okay.
1: When you take the picture, what do you do with it?
2: Well, mostly send it to my family, right?
1: To make them jealous?
2: Every now and then I might post it, but mostly with my family.
1: All right, well, I always tell everybody.
2: And to remember, by the way, that's you know, to remember.
1: Yeah, okay, I get that. But what I always tell people, and I'm going to tell them again, is in the world of instant gratification and having bragging rights, hey, look where I am, look what I'm doing. When you post instantaneously about where you are, you're letting everybody know you're not home. And every thief in the world knows, hey, while they're enjoying that chocolate mousse in Lisbon, I'm going to go through the house.
2: Yeah.
1: Wait till you get home. It's like the old days when people would just completely bore you and say, let me show you our
2: slideshow
1: of where we went on vacation.
2: All right, now we're really dating ourselves.
1: Yeah, but you remembered it, didn't you?
2: Yes, I did.
1: Yeah, so please, folks, if you want to take the picture of the chocolate mousse, post it when you get home. So... right now, what are the hot spots?
2: Well, there's a lot. Korea's, you know, Japan's been very, very hot for quite some time. Korea's up and coming. Slovenia's hot. But we have a whole lot list of these things that we post out there. So, some of the Latin America, Chile, places like that. But we have a whole list of it. And it depends on the different countries. So... you'll have to ask my team because I can't remember all these things because there's so many different trends.
1: I get you. But the thing is, there's so many different trends because seasonality has disappeared.
2: That's absolutely right. So I think from that perspective. And then also the different reasons that people are traveling, right? We've talked about this before. One of my favorite ones is the skip gen, right? Which is the grandparents taking the grandkids and leaving the parents behind. And also another hot one is the small ship cruising, expedition cruising. That's very hot. And wellness is starting to become, we kind of said this earlier, wellness is starting to become well-being. You know, this is that whole idea of it's not just wellness physically, but making sure that travel is more intentional. And basically, it's part of a strategy of my overall well-being. I think that's another major motivation.
1: Which, of course, flies right in the face of my chocolate mousse.
2: Well, yeah.
1: And the Toasty.
2: You know. Yeah, well, I mean, you've been a great wellness and well-being journey yourself. So, to me, it's all in moderation, and it's great.
1: So let's see. It's a well-being toasty. It's a life-giving grilled cheese sandwich. Okay, yes, I just want to make sure we cover ourselves so we can justify bad behavior. Just want to know. The biggest challenge you've got?
2: Very biggest challenge we have. I don't know. I think it is. It continues to be the getting people to understand over the. You know, Warren Buffett has said it best: price is what you pay, value is what you get. And there's so much out there. There's so much noise about, you know, this and that and the other about, you know, the points, the this, the that, the whatever, that making sure that we're able to create value. And a lot of times the problem with value is that you don't fully understand it until you've experienced it, right? And I think that's a challenge. And I think it's the other one is, I mean, obviously for us, we're a network of travel advisors. And I think one of the things that we're always telling our, you know, their clients is, give me the time to be creative, right? So have a strategy, you know, have a strategy for your, why would you have a strategy? You know, let's say if you have a wealth advisor or even a plan, even if you don't want, but whatever, why would you have a strategy over the optimization of your financial assets, but not have a better kind of strategy around the optimization of your most valuable non-renewable asset, your free leisure time, right? So having a strategy over travel over a period of time rather than just, and when you have a strategy, you're actually more efficient, tactical.
1: Matthew Upchurch, the chairman and CEO of Virtuoso, thanks so much for joining us and having us. We'll be back with more from the Bellagio and Virtuoso Travel Week. That's a strategy right after this.
0: Your flight might be late, but we're right on time. Peter Greenberg Worldwide will be right back.
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1: Peter Greenberg back with you as Peter Greenberg Worldwide returns from Virtuoso Week right here at the Bellagio in Las Vegas. And of course, you know the drill. If you want to find me, that's easy. Just email me, peter@petergreenberg.com with your name, phone number, question, or problem. We will solve it right here on the air. Don't forget your phone number as well. My next guest has a great history here at this hotel and in the MGM family, if you will, as I have a whole history with this hotel because I was back here in 1998 when I was working for the Today Show with Steve Wynn on my arm as we walked through the hotel for live shot for NBC. And before that, I was across the street a couple of years earlier watching him hit the plunger with Siegfried and Roy when they blew up this hotel when it was the Dunes. Mark, you're too young to remember that, but that's okay. Mark Cerniak, the general manager of the Bellagio. Welcome, sir.
24: Well,

0: Cerniak, the general manager of the Bellagio. Welcome, sir.
1: Well, thank you very much for having me. That is quite the company for me to keep up with. But
0: no, it's quite the history. And, you know, when you think about the vision that built this hotel and how you've been able to maintain it, because the hotel is 28 years old, right? 1998?
1: It's almost 28.
0: Yeah, almost 28. The changes that have happened in Las Vegas, I mean, I always like to say that you always astound me, not you, but Las Vegas, that you add new hotels and you fill them. You add new hotels and you fill them. Yes, there have been some rocky points in terms of visitor levels, but not anymore, because you guys have reinvented yourselves in terms of being a sports capital and being a food and beverage capital. Gaming is sort of like three. It used to be one. And the rooms, and the actual hotel rooms, when I first came to Las Vegas, I was a young pup reporter for Newsweek in 1971.
1: Wow.
0: They did not want me in the rooms. the rooms are the crappiest rooms I've ever seen. I mean, literally. And they just spackled on paint and said, you know, the furniture was bolted to the wall. That was it. Things have changed, haven't they?
1: The things have definitely changed. So I think we're definitely still happy to keep you and the rest of our casino as well, not just our rooms.
0: But bottom line is, you like hanging out in the rooms too.
1: We do. Yeah, I think, you know, for me, the whole experience is important, from the moment you arrive, everything that happens in between and into departure. And we just want to make sure you have an individual personal experience at every aspect of your stay, which is really wonderful.
0: And how many employees do you have?
1: We have over 6,000 employees. I'll tell you, I've worked in a lot of places in my career. We truly have an amazing group of employees. I have an amazing leadership team.
0: Well, what's interesting about your employees is I don't think you have a big turnover.
1: We don't. I'm sure since you've been coming here since the beginning, I guarantee you throughout your stay, you're seeing people that have been here every year that you have as well. Every employee meeting I do, I ask, you know, who has been here since opening. And I will tell you, it is staggering. And the number of people that have 45 years, I started at Golden Nugget, moved to Mirage, and then moved to Bellagio, it's uncanny. And I rely on those people. I rely on the tenure. They know what Bellagio was when it opened. They've been here through all the change. And they help us maintain a level of service consistency that is special.
0: You know, when you talk about 6,000 employees, you know, there's the traditional historic, you know, Las Vegas buffet. And I say, no, I don't want to do the buffet. Get me to the employee cafeteria. That's where the food is.
1: It is the busiest restaurants in Las Vegas are all the cafeterias.
0: Am I right? Come
1: for
0: on.
1: Sure. It's staggering. I moved to Vegas 10 and a half years ago, and I worked in small hotels before that. So I was used to a small cafeteria, one line, a few items. You'd get it. There's 20 seats, and you'd sit next to somebody you saw there every day. Here you come in, and it's staggering. It is a crazy experience. I wish everyone had the opportunity like I do. You get to, you truly meet a different and new person from a different walk of life, different level of experience every single day.
0: Can I make a suggestion?
1: Yes.
0: Do it as a guest amenity. Limited number of guests every day they get to eat with the employees. You'll sell out.
1: That's a great idea.
0: You'll sell out because it's a whole different experience.
1: What's your commission on that?
0: Macaroni and cheese.
1: Oh, we can do that.
0: No, but seriously, it's like, I want to go, if I'm on a cruise ship, I want to go to the crew bar. I don't want to go to the guest bar.
1: That's true. I mean, I'll tell you, from being here, the behind the scenes at Bellagio is unbelievable. You know, you get a chance, you can see our carpenters. They build amazing things. Things you would think we are paying someone else so much to do. We have employees that can do that. Our fountains, the back of house there, our conservatory, the building in general has a life behind the scenes, to your point, that we certainly can sell.
0: Well, there's one other thing that people take for granted, and they're not even clear about it, and that is, I want to learn from the housekeepers how to make a bed.
1: Me too.
0: No, seriously.
1: Me too.
0: Because they've got X number of beds to make during their shift, and it's down to a science.
1: That team is the hardest working group of individuals you could ever imagine. They each have a different story of their lives, how they got here, why they're here, the pride that team has, even after working so hard for so many days. It is incredible.
0: And by the way, we're talking during Virtuoso Travel Week, where there are 4,800 people between three hotels. It's wild.
1: It's true. And I'll tell you, the excitement is still high despite the pressure we layer onto that team. So I'm very proud to work with them.
0: We're talking to Mark Cerniak, the GM of the Bellagio here. When we come back, we're going to talk about what's changed in Las Vegas right after this.
2: Your flight might be late, but we're right on time.

0: Peter Greenberg Worldwide. We'll be right back.
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1: Peter Greenberg back with you as Peter Greenberg Worldwide continues with Mark Cerniak, the GM of the Bellagio Hotel here. If you take a look at where Vegas was not that long ago and where it is today, the dynamics and the metrics of how you figure out everything has changed dramatically. Now you're the sports capital of America, right? You're the F&B capital of America. I don't think there's a celebrity chef that doesn't have their name on somebody's marquee, right? And the food to prove it. And then, of course, then there's the gaming part. But then that's taken a whole new attitude because you have so much online and, you know, your sports books are different. But let's just talk about the sports. I mean, they tore down the Tropicana.
2: Yeah, that's true.
1: Now that's going to be the home of the Athletics. And you got the Golden Knights, the hottest ticket in town to get.
2: It's insane. I'll tell you this. Me and my wife moved here 10 and a half years ago, and I feel like the changes in Las Vegas are designed for us. We love sports. We love live entertainment. We love the best restaurants in the world. We travel to go to them. And so to live in a city that has that vibrancy and that energy, what a privilege. And to work here, you know, my favorite parts about Las Vegas, when everyone is here for a common thing, no city does it better. It's unbelievable. The energy is palpable in all of our resorts, and especially here at Bellagio.
1: Well, what you've also done, which even though, you know, we're in 100-degree weather right now.
2: 100. I wish it was 100.
1: Okay,
2: I'll spend all day outside.
1: I'm being nice. No, but what you've been able to do is basically get rid of the word seasonality.
2: It's true.
1: Because, you know, when the F1 came in, that came in during a period of time that you were normally dead.
2: Yeah,
1: I mean, not dead now.
2: I mean, now that is truly a weekend we prepare for all year. I will tell you that the day the race ends, we are talking about the next year. It's great that Las Vegas has a commitment for the next decade. This will be the fourth straight race here in Las Vegas. If you don't mind, I'd love to tell you a little bit about what we do here for Formula One. So we build a fountain club, which is basically a premier club. We build it out over the lake for perfect viewing experiences, but I will tell you,
1: I gotta stop you though. You ready?
2: Yes.
1: Nobody watches the race. They do not watch the race. Look at me. You know I'm right.
2: I will tell you, you're definitely right, because we have the most amazing offerings, the best food, celebrity chefs, celebrities.
1: Right.
2: It is an exciting experience. It is really about the party and the energy.
1: Of course. And by the way, that applies to any F1 anywhere in the world.
2: I think that's true.
1: Nobody watches the race.
2: I go to the race, obviously, because I'm working. I do go home at night.
1: You're working in the room.
2: I go home about 2 o'clock in the morning, and I put it on my phone, and I literally watch the race at that point in time just to see what happened.
1: Did watch the race?
2: I did, but not until about 2 in the morning, so far after the race ended. I wanted to see how beautiful Bellagio was the cars came by.
1: Stop it. No, but the bottom line, you have all these other events now. Plus, when I first came here, you know, you had the big entertainers on the strip with the big marquees, and it was Frank and Diana and Liza, blah, blah, blah. But the dynamics were different. One show a night, 8 o'clock dinner with the same menu at every hotel. Prime rib, maybe chicken, right?
2: Not bad.
1: It was bad. It was bad. But then again, you weren't there for the meal. You want to see the show. The tickets were like not expensive, right?
2: Not bad.
1: No more dinner shows. They're events.
2: Yeah, now, I mean, you come in and you start your stay. You do something amazing. Go to a spa, get a massage, your haircut, and then you think about your day. It is surrounded maybe by an event, but beforehand we have beautiful lounges. We built the vault here not long ago, which is just a wonderful exclusive experience that you can go to what I believe is one of the best bars and lounges in the world, go to your event, come back for a late dinner at Carbone Riviera, sit outside on the Bellagio fountains, and then maybe at the end of it all you find your way onto a casino floor to gamble. What a difference.
1: Okay, I got to ask the question because I think I know the answer. Are people still scattering ashes of dead people in the fountains?
2: I'm going to say no to that question.
1: But you
2: I think
1: know
2: that's
1: I'm
2: the
1: right.
2: fair
1: they
2: way
1: do.
2: To say it.
1: No, I know they
2: I'll
1: do.
2: I'll let your listeners be the judge to the answer to that, but I believe it is no. I've never personally scattered any ashes.
1: I didn't.
2: In the fountains.
1: Okay, you're off the hook for you. But the point is, no, because I used to talk to the divers out there who go out to get the money that they donate to charity.
2: It is a lot of money. I mean, what I will tell you is so many people, and it's for me, it's such a pleasure as I travel the world or even interact with family and friends. Everyone knows the Bellagio fountains, and everyone has a special
1: memory.
2: It's
1: the last scene of Ocean's 11. Come on.
2: It's so true. Yeah. There's so many personal memories and different experiences people have had over the years.
1: I know. And no matter what, look, 110-degree weather, I go out there tonight, the entire street is crowded.
2: Crowded every night.
1: Everybody watching that, and they've been doing the fountains for 28 years.
2: Every night, every day. It's unbelievable.
1: And you have to figure out a way to recycle the water, right?
2: For sure. And so for us, that's obviously incredibly important. I mean, water is a resource that is scarce in Las Vegas and Nevada. So for us, recycling that water is critical.
1: Yeah. So here's the deal. If they drain the fountains, they have a lot of money and maybe somebody's ashes. If they drain Lake Mead, they got bodies.
2: I guess I'll take the ashes and the money instead
1: now
2: of
1: now we got you.
2: That's
1: now
2: fair.
1: We got
2: you. I'll take that.
1: No, but it's amazing to see when the divers go in there. You watch them do it. It's great.
2: We have the employees that work there, and a lot of them are day one Bellagio employees. They know that lake better than anyone could ever. And the work that they do to keep that fountain operational for every guest that travels to Las Vegas, it's heroic. And I'm just thankful to work with that team and be able to be side by side with them and watch what they do every day.
1: Okay, so listen, just make sure you let me know when I can go have lunch at the employee cafeteria, all right?
2: You and me. I would love to have you.
1: Mark Cerniak, the general manager of the Bellagio, right here in Las Vegas during Virtuoso Travel Week. And that music means we're out of time for this hour. Stick around. We got a whole lot more coming from the Bellagio and Virtuoso as Peter Greenberg Worldwide continues right after this.
0: That wraps up this hour of Peter Greenberg Worldwide. Have a travel question or problem? Just email us, peter@petergreenberg.com.
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4: ABC News, I'm Dave Packard. President Trump announcing a U.S.-Venezuelan oil deal that he says will provide the U.S. majority control of more than 65 barrels of proven oil reserves in Venezuela. He says the deal would lead to, quote, substantially lower gas prices. Gas Buddy head of petroleum analysis, Patrick DeHaan.
5: While there's the potential promise from the president of lower gas prices, it may be potentially years, if not longer, before any of that gets realized, and maybe to a smaller degree.
4: A massive manhunt underway in Austria and across the EU after a brazen broad daylight smash and grab at a Vienna museum. The two men allegedly running off with a 200-carat diamond and platinum necklace, originally designed for the Egyptian royal family. Tomorrow morning, NASA will launch a telescope that will survey over 2 billion galaxies. The Nancy Grace Roman Space Telescope has 100 times the field of view of Hubble. This is ABC News.
6: More than a dozen NFL rookies are being actively recruited by universities after a Louisiana court made them eligible to return to college for a fifth year of play. The NFL saying players who leave the league to go back to college will not be allowed to return to the NFL this season. More from ABC's Ike Ajachi.
7: Others are defending the move. LSU head coach Lane Kiffin is at the center of the debate. He's built up a highly ranked roster, including tight end Daquan Wright and defensive lineman Xavier Harris, both of whom were recently recruited from NFL teams. The NCAA views it as an issue of fairness and wants lawmakers to step in.
6: A former longtime White House teleprompter operator will pay more than $170,000 to settle allegations he improperly wagered on President Trump's words. Regulators claim Gabriel Perez made more than $100,000 on Calchi's so-called mention markets. Perez will return those winnings and pay an additional $65,000 penalty under the agreement. Dave Packer, ABC News.
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8: I'm Tom Brock. Redmond police have arrested a Burien man tied to several vehicle thefts across Puget Sound. Investigators say the 28-year-old man used phony checks to buy vehicles advertised online, then drove off with the cars. Police arrested him in Bellevue Tuesday after a month-long investigation on charges of motor vehicle theft, forgery, and trafficking stolen property. Vandals are targeting license plate reading cameras in Covington, and police say a social media trend is to blame. Cairo News Radio's Aaron Granillo reports.
9: All 8 of Covington's Flock cameras have been hit. In one case, police arrested teenagers.
10: Well, they said that they didn't like being spied on.
9: Chief Adam Easterbrook says an online trend known as deflocking is to blame.
10: We had some cameras that were disabled, and then they were like completely destroyed after they were not working anymore.
9: Easterbrook says the cameras are a useful tool for police, pointing to a sharp drop in car theft since they went up. But the cameras have drawn privacy concerns. Some cities have turned them off.
8: A 16-year-old Redmond girl's meteoric rise in women's tennis continues. On Friday, Kristina Lutova won her third match in the U.S. Open qualifying rounds. She is on a 9-match winning streak. Monday, she'll face 2024 Olympic gold medalist Qinwen Zhang.
11: Honestly, I never look at the stats. And when I get told, I forget immediately, like, pretty fast.
8: Your Cairo News Radio forecast, partly cloudy skies, then clouds moving in overnight, lows near 55 degrees. Sunday, partly cloudy skies and highs near 70.
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2: Peter Greenberg back with you as Peter Greenberg Worldwide continues for this last weekend of August 2026. I hope you're having a great time where you happen to be this weekend. If you're just joining us, let me tell you where we happen to be this weekend. Get out those masks, boys and girls. 36 degrees, 10 minutes north, 115 degrees, which I think is also the temperature here, 8 minutes west. We are in Las Vegas, Nevada at the Bellagio for the annual Virtuoso Travel Week, an amazing summit that brings together 4,800 individual delegates, CEOs, travel providers, travel makers, if you will, of very interesting discussions where I learned so much about where we're going, why we're going, and of course, the big question, how we're going, not to mention how much we're going to pay. Of course, you can always reach me. You know the drill. Email me, peter@petergreenberg.com, with your name, phone number. Don't forget your phone number. Question or problem, we will solve it right here on the air. And, you know, lots of things I want to talk about today. One, I just want to give you guys a heads up. We are a society that believes that a picture can only be good if we have ourselves in it, right? The world of selfies. But what makes things worse and what compounds the problem is that we seem to be obsessed with, forget the photographs that we're taking, but with posting them immediately, right? Here I am here. Here's what I'm doing over here. Well, anytime you do that, you're telegraphing to the world, you're not home. Attention all burglars, that's number one. Number two, are you actually properly looking at what you're putting in the photos? I'll give you an example. One passenger was very excited that he was going to be flying first class. So he took a photo of himself as a selfie posing with his boarding pass. Look, there's the big F. He's flying first class. But what else was in that photo? His frequent flyer number, his full name, and his six-digit in letter confirmation code. So you know what somebody did who saw that photo online? They just picked up the phone and canceled his reservation just to be spiteful. But it gets worse. Another woman passenger was bumped off a flight and was given a $1,000 flight voucher to be used on any flight the airline had. So she excitedly posted a picture of herself posing with that flight voucher. But what was on that flight voucher? Her confirmation code. And before she knew it, three strangers used that code to take the money from that $1,000 and apply it to their own flights, leaving her nothing. Please, everybody, do yourself a favor. You want to post photos of yourself at a great restaurant in Milan? Wait till you get home. Do the same thing when it comes to showing where you are in a particular place that might identify too much or with TMI. You'll protect yourself in the process. I go back to the days when my friends used to bore me when they came home from their trip because they made me sit through their slideshow. Remember those days? No, you don't have to do that. You can just bore me online. But don't post pictures of yourself when you're not home. That in itself is TMI. All right. Now, some other information you need to know about. Earlier in the show, we talked about all the new routes that the airlines are announcing. But what else are they doing? They're reconfiguring their planes for 2027 to add more and more business, premium economy, and first class seats. And they're shrinking the coach section. Now, what does that really mean? Let's think about that. Obviously, when you're adding all those seats, you're putting a bet on the fact that Americans are going to be spending and will want to spend more money for that premium experience. How many more seats are we talking about? In United's case, on their Airbus 321s, they're putting in 44 first-class seats. Wow. So is Delta, by the way. And on Delta's new Airbus A350, half the seats on the plane will be premium, with a price tag that comes along with that. Now, here's a surprise. JetBlue is adding more first-class seats. They're mint. And the biggest surprise, Allegiant, not known for first-class service, is adding a first-class. So what does that mean to you? Well, whether or not you want to pay more for your seats in premium economy, business, or first. You may end up spending more money for your economy seats because as they shrink that back cabin, it's the law of supply and demand. Fewer economy seats available, and those fares with fewer economy airlines out there, right? They've either disappeared or they're shrinking. That means the cost of a coach ticket, just by omission, is going to go up. All right, now comes the tough part. Paying for it. The numbers are a little scary. I'm going to share that with you right now. Think about this. How are we paying for our tickets? Well, an increasing number of us are using our credit cards to pay for, or let's be honest, finance our travels. But there are a lot of warning signs out there you need to pay attention to. The percentage of credit card balances that are now 90 days or more delinquent, that means they've gone into default, is more than 13%. That's staggering. What does that mean? Many of us are just maxed out on our credit cards and unable to pay. And in fact, this is a really scary figure, the amount of consumer credit card unsecured debt right now is more than $1.3 trillion. Let's translate that to you. That means the average U.S. household is holding more than $11,000 in credit card debt at very high interest rates. Think about that. I mean, that's crazy. So if people can't afford to buy, they're not going to fly. So we may see some reckoning in the rest of the fourth quarter of 2026 and more than likely the first quarter of 2027. If you're paying with your credit card for flights, don't revolve the credit. That's 26% on average that compounds. Pay it in full, or you'll never get ahead of it. You will never get ahead of it. You know, if I loaned you money at 26%, I'd go to prison. I'd be violating the law. But the credit card companies are allowed by law to charge up to 30% interest. Some of them actually charge 29.99%. Do the math. On a $100 purchase, you just spent nearly $30 in interest by not paying your bill in full. And only about 49% of Americans pay their bills in full every month. Now, I failed math in high school, but I can do basic addition and subtraction. This is not good math. The numbers don't add up to your favor. So this is not buy now, pay later. This is think now before you buy and then figure it out. Because with fuel prices where they are and airfares where they are, you may find yourself with no choice but to use your credit card to buy it, and then you fall into the trap. So please think carefully, think intelligently, and make your purchases knowing that if you don't pay your credit card bills in full every month, you're in trouble. One person who does pay his bills in full every month will be our next guest. He's the founder and managing director. Our good friend, Jack Eason, joins us when we return to the Virtuoso Travel Week right here at the Bellagio in Las Vegas, right after this.
0: Your flight might be late, but we're right on time. Peter Greenberg Worldwide will be right back.
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0: Once again, here's Peter Greenberg.
2: Peter Greenberg back with you as Peter Greenberg Worldwide returns at the Bellagio Hotel Fear for the annual Virtuoso Travel Week. We do this every year. Joining me now, before I do that, I got to remind you, email me, petergreenberg.com with your name, phone number, question, or problem. We will solve it right here in the air. And don't forget your phone number. Now I get to introduce my next guest. Joining me, the founder of Embark Beyond, our good friend and our regular contributor, Jack Eason. How are you, sir?
15: I'm great. Great to see you, Peter.
2: What year is this for you coming to Virtuoso?
15: Okay, come on. You can't. The gray hairs are giving it away?
2: No, go ahead.
15: 26. I started my first day in the business August 2000. At Virtuoso Travel Week.
2: Yep. I think I'm about the same year.
15: And I fell in love with the business.
2: And here you are.
15: I know. I mean, I used to be a lawyer. Imagine the difference. Oof.
2: I know. Well, now you have to make a different case.
15: Exactly.
2: But bottom line is, how many people are here? A couple of thousand.
15: Yeah.
2: From all over the world. And in 1 5-day period, they'll do over $1 billion in business just dealing with people who want to travel, but they want to get great advice.
15: It's true.
2: And it's where I come every year to get great advice, not on where I want to go, but on what's going on in the world, which is why you and I are talking.
15: And the relationships that you build, especially now with artificial intelligence, we like to say relevance is AI plus EI, artificial intelligence with emotional intelligence. And you can't deliver on emotional intelligence without having great relationships. And ultimately, people do business with people. And it's those people all over the world that make us look great and make our clients feel great.
2: Well, listen, since you brought up AI, here's the challenge. I think everybody wants to become AI proficient. The danger is if they want to become AI dependent. And to me, that's the scary, that's the brave new world.
15: Yeah, I tell that to my kids too, because they all go to school. And my daughter likes to say her graduate degree should go to ChatGPT. But the ones that do it stupid are the ones that don't even reread what it spits out. Take it, read it, enhance it, using it as a stepping stone, but don't use it as dogma.
2: Well, actually, what I do, I I'll admit it, I'll go to ChatGPT or Claude, but the bottom line is when I get it, that only prompts you to do what? Get on the phone and call somebody and find out what's really going on.
15: Yeah. It's 70% accurate.
2: Have the conversation. Look, the basic reporting skills that I'm using are the basic reporting skills that everybody listening to this show should be using when it comes to making your travel decisions. So along those lines, given what's going on in the world these days, whether it's Iran or Gaza or Ukraine or just the unemployment situation, the economy, or the price of oil, what trends are you seeing right this minute?
15: So So we're still seeing strong demand for the Med, which is continuing until December with climate change. It's really our typical July, August business has moved into shoulder season where it's more pleasant to be and where there's less crowds of people.
2: Well, you and I have talked about that before. The magic month is always September.
15: And Thanksgiving, which is used to be Caribbean, Mexico focused, is very much now Europe or North Africa, or even people were last year coming to the Middle East, and there's still places in the Middle East people are still interested in. Egypt is coming back. Saudi Arabia is something I'm extremely excited about. Even Israel is bouncing back despite its hiccups of what's happening.
2: See, that's Jack Eason being diplomatic. Hiccups. You said hiccups.
15: Okay.
2: We're talking gastrointestinal explosions. Okay. What are you talking about? But when you say demand is still there, that means the money's still there.
15: The money's still there. The money's still there. For right now, the market is still doing well and people are still spending and they want to go away. And I think people are a lot less sensitive than they used to be because things happen so quickly in the world. And I also think we were talking about AI and we spoke about this. You were on a panel or you were in a conversation with us at our last event. No one knows what to trust anymore. No one knows who to trust. You see things that look so realistic. And so I think a lot of that trust goes out the window and you become less sensitive to what you hear.
2: You know, about a year ago, about one quarter of the videos I'd see sent to me on email, you knew were garbage. AI generated, AI enhanced, completely, that looked real, but you knew they weren't. Today, it's three quarters.
15: It's incredible.
2: It's three quarters, you know, and
15: dangerous.
2: Dangerous because you are inclined to buy the video. You're inclined to buy the visual. And that sends literally the most powerful wrong message you can imagine.
15: And it's very hard to navigate that and to explain around it or what's reality. And that's very much going to continue to exacerbate as things progress with AI, is what's real, what's not. Who do you verify things and how do you explain away from it? And it's going to be, you know what's bad about it? It literally takes food off people's table. We love to send money to the Red Cross when a tragedy happens in a destination because people no longer have jobs. They don't have dignity to work. We're doing the same thing by creating these videos or these photos. We're taking food off people's tables that are going to lose a job because no one's coming to visit.
2: You know, and you and I talked about this at your panel, you know, when we saw what happened in Mexico a couple of months ago, where the drug cartels basically, you know, were accused of, and the whole idea was that they were taking over cities, taking over airports, people were trapped. That really wasn't the case.
15: No. There was one building on fire, and like, there was no Costco or airport. Like, this wasn't a thing.
2: Yeah, but it was a thing, wasn't it? Because and people believed it.
15: There was no A380 in the middle of the Burj Khalifa burning up the building. It never happened. It's still there.
2: I know. They had one drone that hit an upper floor of a Fairmont hotel, I believe.
15: It was a lot. I think it was the downstairs porcochet.
2: And that was it. You know, it's interesting. If there's a riot in Cincinnati, it doesn't mean I can't go to Cleveland. And I'm nothing against Cincinnati. I'm just using that as an example. And I don't think there have been any riots in Cincinnati. But according to AI, I could create one tomorrow. And next thing you know, Cincinnati suffers. So, it gets down to that big five-letter word of trust. But then, of course, that's preceded by who do you?
15: Yeah. And that's where great relationships, and you made this point, great relationships matter. You need to know people all over the world that are on the ground in real time that you can trust, giving you the real deal and the real sense of what's going on, what's safe and what's not, and relay that.
2: Yeah, my three approaches are have somebody who can talk to, who's on the ground, who does that for a living, who can tell you, hey, I'm two blocks from it and there's nothing going on, or I'm two blocks from it, I'm getting out, don't come. One or the other. But at least get the actual on-the-ground report. That's number one. Number two, okay, I'll give you a qualified yes on this one. Go ahead and read the U.S. State Department advisories. But I tell you, I'm not a big fan.
15: Me neither.
2: No. The British Foreign Office advisories, much better job. And then the one that's a no-brainer, with very few exceptions, there's an English language newspaper published in any destination you want to go, maybe once a week, maybe daily. You can access it online. Don't just read today's issue. Read the last 30 days' issue and then make an informed, intelligent decision based on what you've read from people who are reporting on the ground.
15: It's so true. The thing that peeves me up the most are those pre-done brochure sounding PR statements, those press releases that don't say anything, that try to be so in the middle, so clean, that it just infuriates people more.
2: Well, you know what it is? What's the real job of a tourist board? To promote the destination. Who do I not want to hear from if there's a problem? The tourist board, because they're going to tell me everything is great. And we know it's not. But that doesn't mean we shouldn't go. It just means you need to go intelligently.
15: Honest, expectation set, what's good, what's not. That's what people come to us for, so we can help navigate that.
2: All right, now it's time for the practical application part of our discussion.
15: Oh.
2: How do you pack? Because you travel almost as much as I do. So how do you pack?
15: I never pack a bag. I've gone carry-on for almost 3 weeks once. I have the best bag ever, and I'm really not getting paid to say this. It's called the Remova Cabin Plus. It fits almost as much as a check bag, but it goes overhead and a little valet. And
2: But what do you pack in that bag?
15: I like to really take a couple of jackets and mix and match pants and shirts. I'll never rewear a shirt, but I'll rewear pants or sweaters. And I'll get things that match with 3 or 4 different pairs of shoes, wear the bulkiest on the plane, and pack. I fold all my clothes very cleanly. I do not use those, what do they call those, packing cubes? Do not. They're not space efficient.
2: Even with a vacuum thing?
15: I don't do that. I just be clean, and you know what? It really works. This bag fits everything, and I take the valet for my jacket, so they're clean when I go. And I'd rather have less options. I don't need options. Everything's planned out to the day. I'd rather have less options and maybe buy something than get my clothes lost in Heathrow for a week.
2: So, but
15: I have no
2: saying,
15: options.
2: Okay, so but you're saying when the going gets tough, the tough go shopping.
15: Exactly. And you know what happens? Yeah, I come back with things. I love it. But if you're ever missing a connecting flight and you're late, if your bags aren't with you, you're not getting on that plane most of the time.
2: No, I'm getting on the plane and going shopping.
15: Okay. They let you. Yeah, it's great.
2: Well, look.
15: I hope you're going to a place like Paris where you can go shopping and not, you know, in Mongolia where there's nowhere to go.
2: Hey, listen. When you're in Mongolia, you know what you're going to buy. You're going to end up in a yurt, but that's another story.
15: Wearing what? A toga.
2: At that point, it doesn't matter. Jack Eason, the founder of Embark Beyond, always a pleasure to have you on. But the one thing you talked about, that most women make the same mistake. How many pairs of shoes do you pack?
15: 3.
2: You sure?
15: Maybe 4.
2: Maybe. Okay, there we go. We'll be back with more from Virtuoso right here at the Bellagio in Las Vegas as Peter Greenberg Worldwide returns with only one pair of shoes right after this.
16: Have a question or a problem? Just email Peter at peter@petergreenberg.com. 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
5: I'm Tom Brock. President Trump announcing a U.S.-Venezuelan oil deal that he says will provide the U.S. majority control of more than 65 billion barrels of proven oil reserves in Venezuela. The president says the deal will lead to, quote, substantially lower gas prices. Some analysts disagree. Patrick DeHaan is head of petroleum analysis at Gas Buddy.
6: You have to look at Venezuela's constitution, which promises that the natural resources of Venezuela belong to their citizens. And oil companies are going to be looking at this very carefully.
5: The Trump administration also reportedly considering a land swap that involves a small section of Yosemite National Park. It would be a deal with a private real estate developer. The company owns an 83-acre plot of land just outside the national park. It apparently wants to build a private road into the park. Don Neubacher, a former superintendent of Yosemite, says he opposes the proposal.
7: I think it's basically illegal, number one. We just don't do this kind of activity. We don't transfer public lands to other entities.
5: Here at home, those who live and work in downtown Kent can look forward to quieter days and nights. No more train horn blasts in the middle of the night or during the day. A new law that the city's been working on for 14 years means train conductors no longer have to blow their horns unless they see a safety concern. The quiet zone includes crossings from South 212th to 259th. An average of 50 to 60 trains pass through Kent every single day. Your Cairo News Radio forecast, partly cloudy skies, lows near 55 degrees, Sunday partly sunny, highs near 70. I'm Tom Brock, Cairo News Radio.
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0: Have a travel question or problem? 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
1: Peter Greenberg back with you as Peter Greenberg Worldwide continues from the Bellagio Hotel right here in Las Vegas for the annual Virtuoso Travel Week. 4,800 people from 105 countries all converging for one reason, to find out who, when, why, where, and how people are traveling, and where they're also where they're not. And the changes in travel behavior, travel spend, and travel motivation. Joining me now, who knows some of the answers to that, is the Vice President of Global Travel Brands, or I should say Global Luxury Brands, of IHC, otherwise known as Intercontinental Hotel Corporation, Mr. Tom Rountree. Nice to see you again.
2: Peter, great to see you as always. Thank you for the opportunity.
1: So let's talk about, you know, the confluence of geopolitics and craziness around the world, whether it's Iran, Gaza, Ukraine, oil prices, the economy, midterm elections. I mean, it's sort of converging into this perfect storm that's confusing or at least scaring a lot of people. And yet, if you were listening to the results of the luxury travel advisors here at Virtuoso, nothing's changed. In fact, it's growing. Sort of people saying, yeah, the world is coming to an end, so I better go.
2: Absolutely. I think that the one thing that we've seen over the course of the years is everyone's constant focus on committing to luxury travel, to travel. And travel is now such an important part of life. In fact, actually, we're reading fairly recently, there's a forecast that says that the luxury travel industry is worth $1.6 trillion in 2025. And over the course of the next 9 years, so by 2035, that's due to increase to $3.5 trillion.
1: Well, the one statistic I heard this morning, which was somewhat scary, is that there are 89 new millionaires added to the population every day.
2: Yeah, absolutely, and across the world.
1: Okay, so here's my obvious question then. Is that sustainable?
2: One hopes so for us in our industry.
1: That part, absolutely.
2: Well, certainly all the indications seem to be moving in that direction. But regardless of whether it's nowadays trillionaires, billionaires, millionaires, or wealthy, is that travel is an important part of the way that people live their lives. And whilst they might be making savings in other parts of life, such as material possessions, focusing on travel, connecting with cultures around the world, connecting with themselves and with families is something that people are not willing to forego.
1: So if I interpret that correctly, the sort of like the psychographics of all this is that people don't want to travel, they need to travel.
2: Correct.
1: And that's where you come in.
2: Yeah, absolutely. Absolutely right. Now, I think that we play, and all of us play an important role there, both in terms of sating that demand, but also then meeting the opportunities there are as this sector continues to grow.
1: So how do you adjust? I mean, there was adjusting during COVID, of course, but now we're out of that. Mm. And now there's adjusting to this big pool of money and the demand curve, right? Mm. And the question that's always asked, whether you're in good times or bad times, is can the demand curve match the capacity curve, right, in terms of growth?
2: Yeah.
1: That's the growth question. But then there's the experiential question of how do you support and service this audience that wants bragging rights and they want the new best thing?
2: Yeah. Absolutely. I think that's a commitment that we and the travel industry have to live up to. And actually, if we look at the Intercontinental brands, which you know extremely well, in fact, this year we're celebrating our 80th anniversary.
1: Okay, help me out. How many different brands?
2: 21 in total.
1: Oh my God.
2: And six within luxury.
1: I will not
2: style.
1: Make you name each one of them. I don't think, most people couldn't, right? But that's a lot.
2: It is. It's exciting, really exciting brands. And in luxury lifestyle, we have six very distinct and differentiated brands.
1: Well, you've got, keep going.
2: Intercontinental, Regent, of course, Six Sense, Vignette Collection, Kimpton, Hotel Indigo. So six very, very exciting, very, very differentiated brands.
1: And let's not forget Holiday Inn.
2: And Holiday Inn, the powerhouse brand here from home here in the United States where we're currently sitting.
1: Exactly. So how has passenger, I should say traveler behavior changed in terms of how they're approaching your hotels?
2: Yeah.
1: What are they asking for or what are they demanding versus what they don't want anymore?
2: Yeah, I think it's a great question, Peter. And I think what we see over the course of the last few years has been a solidification of trend, which is, first of all, wanting to authentically connect with cultures and really have those connections with place. But also one of the biggest trends we see is multi-generational travel, family travel, people really wanting to come there and connect together as family units or friends or whatever it might be. So that's something that we've really seen solidify over the course of the last few years, and expect that to continue.
1: And when you mention the word authentic, I mean, you know, the vision of going down to the front desk and seeing to the left a rack of brochures.
2: Yeah.
1: That's not what we're talking about.
2: That's absolutely right. Absolutely right. So I mentioned Intercontinental celebrating its 80th anniversary. We've been working on a big evolution of the Intercontinental brand over the course of the last 3 years. And we have a program as part of Intercontinental called Insiders, which is that we have colleagues in working in our hotels all around the world who have got this inside knowledge. But even more important, inside knowledge, they've got inside passion. And what we're doing is unlocking that passion they have and sharing that passion authentically with guests. And as you said, you can't put that in a brochure. That's what comes from dialogue and conversations.
1: Well, I go back to the days of the red dot. Remember the red dot?
2: I do remember the red dot. I do remember the red dot. Absolutely.
1: Wow. I mean, I was, because at that time you were affiliated with Pan Am.
2: That's correct.
1: And you had Six Continents
2: Club? Six Continents Club, yeah.
1: Yes, and it was so funny. If you were a member of the Six Continents Club, they gave you a little red dot that you were supposed to put on your bag.
2: That's right.
1: And that any bellhop, anybody on the front desk would see that and go, ooh. I don't know what it meant, but it was like, ooh. And
2: it was a good ooh.
1: it was a pretty good ooh, yeah. But I mean, nobody remembers that, but thank you for remembering.
2: The very early days of personalization and guest recognition, for sure.
1: Exactly. Talking to Tom Rowntree, the VP of Global Luxury Brands for Intercontinental. When we come back, more with me and Tom. No more red dots, but we'll be right back.
0: Your flight might be late, but we're right on time. Peter Greenberg Worldwide will be right back.
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1: Peter Greenberg back with you, and Tom Rountree, the VP of Global Luxury Brands at IHG Resorts and Hotels. Of course, you can always get in touch with me. Email me, peter@petergreenberg.com, with your name, phone number, question, or problem. Tom, we last left off, we were talking about changes in traveler behavior. Mm. But there's one thing to say traveler behavior is changing, but hotels are brick and mortar. Mm-hmm. How do you adjust quickly to that in terms of room design, in terms of amenities?
2: Yeah.
1: You know, there was a time when every hotel competed to see how many designer soaps they could have in the bathroom. Mm-hmm. I think those days are mostly not there. I judge a hotel, by the way, by the bathroom, right? But I judge it by the plushness of the towel, right? And so many hoteliers would tell me, oh, we don't want to put bath sheets in the hotel because they'll steal them. I said, they're not going to steal them. They can't pack them. They can't get them in the bag, right? But, I mean, when you're dealing with so many brands, obviously they're brand standards. How do you say, okay, this defines a luxury hotel because of what's in the bathroom? Mm.
2: Yeah, so there's a number of different elements that come to it, and I'm very fortunate within my team. We've got an amazing design team who are looking then at design trends, which is both a functional element of design. So part of what you're talking about there is spec, right? So what is the specification, the number of layers that you get in a room,

0: functional element of design. So part of what you're talking about there is spec, right? So what is the specification, the number of layers that you get in a room that then give it that luxury, that luxury experience and luxury level. But design has become so much more than function specification. It's about the flexibility and the use of space. And I think that's one of the biggest shifts that we've seen in the industry over the course of the last years, actually even the last few years, is the type of people who are using our hotels. So if we just look at last year was the birth, literally the birth of Generation Beta. There are now seven generations traveling at one time.
1: Which is absurd.
0: Which is incredible. I mean, when I first began my career, there's probably two generations that were traveling. Now you've got seven
1: generations. There are two generations, one of which was traveling.
0: That's right. This is very true.
1: Right?
0: This is very true.
1: My parents didn't travel, you know?
0: Yeah.
1: It's you know, one of the crazy things about America, which still amazes me, is something like 24% of Americans will die within 40 miles of where they were born.
0: Wow.
1: They don't travel.
0: Wow.
1: Only 41% of Americans have a passport,
0: wow.
1: Right? So it's interesting how you have to design the rooms for everybody else.
0: Yeah, but then interesting, well, in the luxury sector, the U.S. consumer is one of the most valuable consumers globally in terms of international luxury travel. So, but then going back, so you have these seven generations traveling, often now traveling together.
1: Right.
0: Right, so the multi-generational travel or skip generation travel, so grandparents taking grandchildren. So
1: you know what the best thing is about multi-generation? Yeah. You get the grandparents to pay for it.
0: I hope my parents are listening to that. Their grandchildren would be delighted to hear.
1: Anyway, I interrupted you. Go ahead.
0: Yeah. So the most important thing then is actually thinking about how spaces are designed so that they are flexible to then meet the needs of people when they're traveling. So that might be people traveling on business, solo. It could be solo female travelers, or it could be multi-generational. So then how the space is fluid to meet those different needs is as important, if not more important, than the specification that the spaces offer.
1: So one size does not fit all.
0: 100%.
1: Although there's so many cookie cutter hotels out there that, you know, you have no emotional connection with. You know, it's just, I know what the room's going to be, and I'm never disappointed, but I'm never excited either, right? It's that 3-star hotel level that needs the work. 5-star can define what they are. 1-star, you know what you're getting. It's the ones in the middle. And I would assume that's one of the challenges that your company has and all the major hotel brands have, is what do you do with the 3 stars?
0: Yeah, I mean, I think we invest very heavily behind that. And you mentioned Holiday Inn earlier on, so whether it's not with the brands that are within my domain, but if you look at the investments we've made in Holiday Inn and how we've actually then looked at the designs of those spaces, it's quite phenomenal. But meeting the needs of those consumers when they're traveling, the guests as they're traveling around the world.
1: And of course, at some of the 1-star hotels, what defines them more than anything else is the free breakfast. That's what, and any hotel owner that has that brand that says we're getting rid of the free breakfast, their occupancy drops 50%.
0: Yeah.
1: It's amazing.
0: Breakfast is the most important meal of the day.
1: Well, at least in that brand category.
0: Yeah.
1: But then the question is, have you been able to target what's the one defining thing that you'll never, that you won't do or that you can't do without at any hotel?
0: I think it's a myriad number of things, so I don't think it can be one thing. But as I said, is one of the most important things at the moment is really understanding who your guest is, who our guest is, and then designing our spaces to meet those needs.
1: And of course, that changes by the hour.
0: Absolutely, absolutely. And by the day of the week, exactly right. And one person could be traveling for a particular purpose, and actually myself here in Las Vegas, I'm here to attend Virtuoso, but I'm adding on a bit of time for vacation as well. And that's a huge trend, people adding on vacation time to business travel.
1: Of course, they don't want to admit it, but they do it.
0: I'm quite happy to admit it. My out of office will be on. I will answer emails from you though, of course, Peter.
1: Okay, thank you so much. And I'll be the guy stealing the towel.
0: Yeah.
1: No, just kidding. Tom Rountree, the VP of Global Luxury Brands for IHG Hotels and Resorts. Thanks for joining us. We appreciate it.
0: Peter, thank you as always.
1: And we'll be back with more from the Bellagio right here in Las Vegas as Virtuoso Travel Week continues right after this.
2: Your flight might be late, but we're right on time. Peter Greenberg Worldwide will be right back.
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1: Peter Greenberg back with you as Peter Greenberg Worldwide continues from Las Vegas, from the Bellagio during Virtuoso Travel Week. Of course, you can always find me, even if it's 110 degrees, which it is. Just email me, peter@petergreenberg.com with your name, phone number. Don't forget your phone number, question or problem. We'll solve it right here on the air. In fact, let's go right out to the phones, to the Finger Lakes in New York. I've got Deborah on the phone. Hello, Deborah.
2: Hello, Peter. Thank you for taking my call, and I hope you can help. I have a friend and I are two females, age 75, with lots of travel time. We're flying from Rochester, New York to Sydney on Saturday, November 21st of this year. And we're going to go on a cruise later on December 2nd. We're going to go on a cruise to New Zealand. So we were thinking about maybe going to Brisbane. We're not really sure what we should do in between that time and how we should get around. And we're hoping that you would have some wonderful answers for us.
1: Well, I'll try to give you a few wonderful answers if I can. First of all, I'm assuming this is your first trip to Australia?
2: Yes, it is.
1: Okay. Now, what's the difference in time between the time you get there and the time you take the cruise?
2: We have about 10 days.
1: Oh, that's great. All right, so I'll give you a couple of ideas, and it's not just Brisbane up in the north. You can also go to Melbourne. You can, mm-hmm. you can go to Tasmania, to Hobart. Or mm-hmm. do you like the train?
2: Yeah, we wouldn't mind the train, but I think we'd rather fly.
1: Well, wait a second. I didn't tell you where you're going yet.
2: Okay, tell me where I'm going.
1: Well, there are two trains I like. One is called the GHAN, spelled G-H-A-N. That's a north-south train that will get you up to Brisbane, all the way down to Sydney, or the one that I absolutely love, and it's exactly what its name implies, it's the Indian Pacific. It goes right from the Pacific Ocean all the way to the Indian Ocean. It goes from Sydney all the way to Perth. It's the longest piece of straight railroad track in the world, and you can hop on and off anywhere you want along the line. It's a glorious trip. It's about 3.5 days if you just stayed on the train all across, or you can hop on and hop off. And then when you get to Perth, you just fly right back to Sydney for your cruise. Now, that's just one option.
2: Mm-hmm.
1: The other option is going down to Tasmania, to Hobart.
2: Mm-hmm. Mm-hmm.
1: You could actually combine it by flying from Sydney to Melbourne, spend a couple of days there. I love Melbourne. In many ways, I think Melbourne's a hotter city than Sydney. And then from Melbourne, it's only an hour flight to Hobart in Tasmania, which is just gorgeous. Imagine an island, 75% of which is national forest. It's just tremendous. The food is great. The museums are great. The people are great. But now, if you wanted to stay in Sydney for 10 days and use Sydney as your hub, you can do that as well. You can go up to the Hunter. There's wine country. There's a great chocolate store there in the Blue Mountains. I can tell you about that, too. But the bottom line is you have, look, on the map, you're dealing with a continent, not just a country. And you need to take the proper amount of time and not try to do too much in that 10-day period.
2: Okay. It all sounds great. I wish we had more time and more money.
1: Well, what we have to do is you have to fine-tune it now and figure out what you want to do. But whatever you do in that 10-day period, you never want to spend more than two destinations within that 10-day period, or you'll drive yourself nuts. So just pick one or two, five days in each or 4 days in each with one travel day on either end. Make sure you get mm-hmm. back to Sydney a day before the cruise. Don't get back the day of in case there's a delay, and then you'll be fine. But check out the Indian Pacific train. It's phenomenal. The GHAN, G-H-A-N, also great. And, of course, you've got Melbourne and Hobart in Tasmania.
2: And it all sounds wonderful. So we'll get together and sort it all out and see where we can go from there.
1: And don't forget, you then have to call me when you get back and tell me how you did.
2: I will do that. I will do that. And I so appreciate your help.
1: You got it. We'll talk to you soon.
2: Okay, you have a great day. God bless. Bye-bye.
1: You know, the beautiful thing about Deborah's trip is that you have so many options. The danger is that you got so many options. There's no way anybody can see Australia in one trip. I've been going, should I tell you, since 1975. and I'm still scratching the surface. And I did take the Indian Pacific to places like Kalgoorlie, a mining town, and Kuba Pedi. I said it right. Of course, that's where you're going to find people living underground. And of course, you've got Ayers Rock and Perth, which is one of the more underrated cities in the world. The Swan River there, just amazing. And then if you really want to get, you know, crazy, but not for Deborah this time because it's her introductory trip, you want to head north from Perth to the unexplored Kimberleys in the northwest of Australia. Truly uncharted territory with the most beautiful seacoast you'll ever see. So many things to do. But again, as I explained to Deborah and as I explained to you, if you've got those 10 days, no more than two destinations within that 10-day period, or you will drive yourself nuts. But she's going to have a great time. I want a full report when she gets back. And then again, you know, we underestimate the beauty of the train. That Indian Pacific train and the GAN, they're legendary trains in Australia. And remember, you could hop on and hop off in places that you'd never even otherwise know existed. That's the beautiful thing of the Outback, especially if you're going east to west. All right, that music means we're out of time for this hour. Stick around. We've got a whole lot more coming during Virtuoso Travel Week as Peter Greenberg Worldwide returns to the Bellagio right after this.
0: That wraps up this hour of Peter Greenberg Worldwide. Have a travel question or problem? Just email us, peter@petergreenberg.com.
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4: ABC News, I'm Dave Packer. The State Department says the U.S. is providing more than $3.6 million in aid to devastated areas of Nepal after this week's catastrophic flash flood. Nearly 700 dead, 3,000 missing, and now a race against time to find survivors. ABC's Britt Clannad is in Nepal.
5: Far downstream, hundreds of bodies are washing ashore, some as far as in Kushinagar, India. According to officials there, roughly 150 miles away. The vast number of bodies leading to authorities requesting international help to identify the dead.
4: President Trump calling it the biggest oil deal in world history, a landmark agreement between the U.S. and Venezuela involving a 100-year lease. He says it'll lower gas prices. Analysts say that could take a while. In Ukraine, a weapons depot near Kyiv bombed overnight by Russian forces, killing 37 people, sparking a fire, biggest hit in months. Diamond 200-carat necklace linked to Egyptian royalty stolen in a smash and grab at a museum in Vienna. This is ABC News. One pretended to be a former NFL player. The other his banker. Together, they would steal millions. But now the alleged phony football player and the supposed bogus banker are facing fraud charges for allegedly scamming more than two dozen women. More victims could be out there. ABC's Jacqueline Lee.
6: Federal prosecutors say 35-year-old Dejon Love posed as an NFL player with the San Francisco 49ers by posting videos on Instagram and team gear and then posing with all kinds of bling to create a fictitious persona. Authorities say he then pitched the women fake investments and then promising big returns, while his alleged accomplice, 18-year-old Taylor Chan, posed as his financial advisor to make the investments appear legitimate. Now, according to investigators, 26 alleged victims lost about $1.3 million.
4: Far-right provocateur Milo Yiannopoulos has been deported from the United States. He's back in the UK. The commentator had been detained by ICE at New Orleans International Airport for overstaying his visa. Dave Packer, ABC News.
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7: I'm Tom Brock on the Key Peninsula, a vacant home up for sale was left flooded and trashed after a late-night break-in. Pierce County deputies say two 15-year-old boys were caught leaving the property. Inside, they found water pouring from the ceiling, paint thrown everywhere, and utilities ripped from the walls. A neighbor told Cairo 7 News he thinks he saw the teenage suspects wandering around the back of the house.
8: I saw flashlights in the backyard, and then I saw what I thought was like a truck or something. So I was like, oh, someone's just moving something in.
7: It is the second time in just over a month teenagers trashed a house that was up for sale in Pierce County. The teens arrested this time face felony charges. A federal court has temporarily blocked a new U.S. Postal Service rule that would have changed requirements for mailing ballots ahead of the November 3rd general election. This week, Washington joined 24 other states in suing to stop the rule. Secretary of State Steve Hobbs says the decision provides relief for voters and election officials For now, Washington's election procedures remain unchanged. Those who live and work in downtown Kent can look forward to quieter days and nights, no more train horn blasts in the middle of the night or during the day. A new law that the city has been working on for 14 years means train conductors no longer have to blow their horns unless they see a safety concern. An average of 50 to 60 trains pass through Kent every single day. Your Cairo News Radio forecast. Partly cloudy skies, then more clouds moving in. Lows near 55 degrees.
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2: Peter Greenberg back with you as Peter Greenberg Worldwide continues on this last weekend of August 2026. Coming to you from, well, I'm going to tell you in a second, the temperature is a factor as well. Get out those maps, boys and girls. 36 degrees 10 minutes north, 115 degrees 8 minutes west. We're coming to you from a very hot Las Vegas, Nevada, and coming from the Bellagio during Virtuoso Travel Week. We come here every year at this time and fry ourselves. Then again, we don't have to leave the building for a very important reason, to find out what's going on in the world of travel. 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And in the midst of all that, I get to find out what's going on and share it with you. Of course, you can always reach me. That's the easy part. 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We will solve it right here in the air. Let's go do that right now. Out to Batavia in Illinois, I've got Annette on the phone. Hello, Annette.
3: Hi, Peter.
2: And how can I help you?
3: Well, we have a group of six that are currently booked on a Viking Rhine River cruise, which departs from Amsterdam to Basel on September 3rd. With historic low water levels making sections of the Rhine completely impassable, I'm worried about our vacation turning into a glorified bus tour. And since cruise line ticket contracts generally don't cover weather disruptions, how is Viking actually handling these impassable stretches? And what practical options or leverage do travelers have if they want to cancel or reschedule rather than ride in a motor coach?
2: Okay. First of all, let's start with the contract itself. Did you buy travel insurance?
3: We have travel insurance through our credit card, so we did not buy it through Viking.
2: Okay, did you read the policy language of that insurance policy?
3: We did.
2: And what did it say?
3: It does not give a cancel for any reason.
2: No, you're not going to get that on anything unless you actually buy that policy. But did it say that if the schedule is interrupted? Because what you're buying is trip cancellation and interruption insurance. So let's define that. If your trip is interrupted by low water levels to making the navigation impossible, I would call that an interruption.
3: That's a great point.
2: But read the policy language carefully. Remember,
3: I will. I'll go back and reread it.
2: But there's another thing in the contract which should be there if it's like any other cruise contract, and that is that the cruise line reserves the right to substitute ports, and that's their out. Because in a situation like this, and you basically alluded to it, it's not just the Rhine right now, it's also the Danube, that if the water levels are too low for navigation, the boats are literally sitting on the bottom and can't move, what they're doing is they're taking the riverboat with you to a place that they can go as far as they can go, taking you off the boat, busing you about a dozen miles to where they have another boat where the water levels are approachable, and putting you back on that ship. Not the most ideal way to go, correct?
3: No, that's not.
2: So what I would do, first of all, did you buy this through a travel agent?
3: No, we went directly to Viking.
2: All right. Have you called them on the phone?
3: I have not yet. I just got our pre-travel package email today.
2: So here's what you need to do. Here's what you need to do. Give them a call on the phone and ask them, what defines an interrupted trip? And what are the water levels like on the Rhine right now? By the way, the water level the last time I looked at it was bad. However, the weather report in the last 10 days is showing rain for the last 8 days. So maybe you're in luck. Find out. Don't get somebody on the phone who's in reservations. Get somebody on the phone that you can talk to who's in operations. They'll know. And don't get off the phone until somebody can give you a definitive answer about what constitutes an interruption.
3: Great. I will do that.
2: Okay. And then go back and reread that contract. Because if they are able to get you to your final port, they may say, oh, we didn't interrupt the cruise at all. We just got you there a different way. We're off the hook. Read the language, okay?
3: Yeah, I will. Thank you.
2: And then I want you to let me know what happens, because the bottom line here is, it's whether it's intentional or not, that information can be misleading. So find out.
3: Great.
2: All right. Have a great cruise if you can do it.
3: Thanks, Peter. Appreciate your help.
2: You got it, Annette. Now let's go back out to the phones to Redmond, Washington. I've got Patty on the phone. Hello, Patty.
4: Hi.
2: So what's up?
4: Well, I would like to know if it's a good idea to get an annual travel insurance policy, as I've got several trips planned this year to Europe and Canada, Hawaii. And if so, what are the best ones, with the medical part being primary, because I'm on Medicare and I don't know if they cover. So I'm wondering also about the trip. Most of the ones I was looking at have a trip cancellation for right. on an annual policy, just for just one trip out of the year. But sure. I imagine that if that happens, you can just buy a single policy for any other trip.
2: Yeah, but we're talking about two separate policies here. One is the trip cancellation and interruption insurance, which we've just been talking about for another reason, about cruising in Europe. But the one that you're really talking about is medical evacuation and repatriation insurance. Because most of your medical insurance will not cover you outside the U.S. It'll probably cover you in Hawaii, but not Europe or Canada. So let's talk about that. What you really want in the best policies, and there are different policies and you have to read the language. Number one, you never want to buy the policy under any circumstances from the travel provider themselves. That's number one. You want to buy.
4: I've heard you say that.
2: Yep. Well, you just heard me say it again. There we go. So that's number one. And the reason for that is you want to protect yourself in case the travel provider goes out of business, because chances are they're self-insuring and that doesn't help you. Mm. Number two, you got to buy it through a third party. And when you do so, you need them to interpret the policy language for you, because it's difficult to understand what the exclusions are, but you need to know what they are. So, for example, in the best policies, if you get sick or injured overseas, they will then consult your own doctor, who knows your medical history better than your own physician. And then after consultation with them and getting you medically stabilized in your location, determined by your condition, they will fly a medically equipped jet to get you and fly you. And this is key, to the medical facility and doctor of your choice. Not every policy will do that. You have to make sure you understand the language. That's number one. Number two, there are exclusions in every policy, right? There are age exclusions, pre-existing medical exclusions, some destination exclusions. Right now, I don't think they're going to be insuring you on your vacation to the Straits of Hormuz. So you got that point. But once you determine that, there are three policies that I happen to like, or three companies. Okay. One is MedJet Assist. The other is Allianz, A-L-L-I-A-N-Z, and Travel Guard. And even Berkshire Hathaway has a good policy. Those are four companies that do a good job. But again, don't take my word for it. Read the policy language to see what relates to you, or you may not get coverage at all. Okay?
4: Oh, yeah. That sounds great.
2: You got it. Thank you very much, Patty. We got to go.
4: Thank you.
2: We'll be back with more from Las Vegas right after this.
0: Your flight might be late, but we're right on time. Peter Greenberg Worldwide will be right back.
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2: Peter Greenberg back with you as Peter Greenberg Worldwide continues from Virtuoso Travel Week right here in Las Vegas at the Bellagio Hotel. And of course, you know the drill. Just email me if you want to get in touch with me, peter at petergreenberg.com with your name, phone number. Don't forget your phone number. Question or problem, we will solve it right here on the air. If I'm looking for someone to gauge what's really going on out there in the world, especially if it's in the United Kingdom, I call upon my next guest. She knows everything. Not only that, she knows everybody. She knows a guy who knows a guy. She's the managing director and the owner of a group called Noteworthy. They can really pull magic out of the hat. And when it comes to travel, isn't that what it's all about? Nick Butler, welcome back.
18: Peter, it's nice to see you again and in Vegas.
2: I know, 110 degrees, but who's talking? Who's counting?
18: We're getting used to it in Britain, 110 degrees.
2: I know.
18: It's been very hot.
2: I was just in Rome and in Greece last week, and it was 110 degrees.
18: Mm-hmm.
2: It's crazy. But, hey, there's no global warming, right?
18: Not at all.
2: Not at all. But moving along from that, there are some things that are heating up. And what's heating up is everybody's on pins and needles trying to figure out, will the travel boom be sustained? Every plane in June and July and most of August, full. But a funny thing happened on the way to the forum. American Airlines just woke up and said, we have too many flight attendants for the month of September. What does that tell you? Their flights, they've reduced the number of their flights. And now they have more employees than they need. They're asking all the flight attendants, of those 1,500 flight attendants, to take unpaid leave, right? That's an indication right there. We're seeing suddenly frequent flyer awards being offered at lower redemption rates. That never happens, right? What does that tell you about September, October, November, and December? And yet, if you take a look at your company and your results, you're what, 40% up?
18: 40% up from last year. Yeah, it's incredible. But the stress comes from, it's all last minute.
2: So the old idea of booking your dream vacation 8 months ahead of time or a year ahead of time, that's essentially evaporated.
18: I don't think it exists. We had a good amount of business on the books for 2026, going into 2026, and then that all stopped for, you know, the Middle East, and it's just been last minute. They're on the fence of whether to come. Now, I'm very fortunate to be in the UK because we're an easy destination. Same language for the United States, of course. And so people can make a very quick last minute decision about coming from the States to London. And it will be a Wednesday for a Saturday arrival for private jets coming in, a whole family of four upwards, a multi-gen.
2: That's the indication to me that says to me something may be wrong. Because if you go back to the financial debacle of 2008-2009, that's where we saw all the multi-generational travel, because people, it was sort of like a last supper approach to travel. If we don't go now, we're never going to go. Get all the moms and the pops and the uncles and the aunts, let's go. I'm starting to see that now too.
18: Yeah, there's definitely some pre-booking going ahead, but it's not at the rate it was. And like I say, people, these multi-gen families are making a decision to travel together in a matter of days over the summer.
2: It's almost a panic.
18: It completely. And I think they're coming to London, which is why we're 40% up, thank goodness, because it is an easy destination.
2: And it's considered safe.
18: Yeah.
2: I mean, if you take a look at the fear factor, I mean, I get emails all the time from my listeners, and you're listening to me now, so you know who you are, saying, I really want to go to Spain. Is it safe? What are you talking about? I really want to go to France. Is it safe because of what's happening in Iran or what's happening in Ukraine or what's happening in Gaza? So it's not just the usual suspects of I don't want to go to Israel or I don't want to go to Egypt or I want to go to Jordan. But you know this from your perspective. Egypt is booming right now. I mean, it's just the Americans who don't want to go.
18: Yeah. No, completely. But I do think people are, it's not just the fear factor of what's going on. It's the geopolitical side of things. It's the stocks, the everything. People are waiting until last minute for across the board.
2: Are they asking for different things now?
18: Not really. The trends we're seeing, the biggest trends are they want to reduce down on the tour time.
2: Don't we all?
18: Yeah, less is more, right? So we've been seeing that going on.
2: They want to see one museum, not three.
18: Exactly, and they want to do it.
2: By the way, that's my MO. Yeah. I'll only do one. Anytime I go to a destination, I'll only go to one museum because I want to breathe. I want to take the time to immerse myself in the museum and not just go to run around and check off a box.
18: Yeah, and you know, the other thing that we're doing is actually just, with our guides, is actually just taking our guests, going to the museum and probably spending an hour in the museum and then going to a local pub or a cafe and just sitting there with them and watching the world go by and chat. Just so they can just have some time, but just take in the local in atmosphere and in the environment.
2: People, so what don't you're telling rushing. Me is alcohol is involved.
18: Oh, you know me and alcohol, but you know, it's only a little bit. But yes, it's either a cup of tea in the afternoon or a
2: not
18: nice
2: at a
18: glass,
2: pub,
18: not or a pint of beer in the.
2: There
18: pub.
2: We go. Okay, just double checking. But bottom line is, they're taking their time to make that decision, and then it's a rush.
18: Yes.
2: Do you see that ending anytime soon?
18: No, the forecast going ahead, even so, we're 40% up and we've had our best year ever. But the forecasts are, they're tracking just behind last year. So I'm just predicting, you know, like we're saying September and then what is going to happen October, November for midterms. And so that's, we're waiting to see what rolls out.
2: So the midterms, maybe even in an indirect way, are driving the decision making.
18: Absolutely. The 24, November 24 election made a massive decision. Our inquiries dropped hugely. And so people will look at the results and wait for the results.
2: So how do you adapt to that with all the hotels that you represent and everybody else?
18: Well, technology, first off. So I still have a full team of 27, but we've developed our technology that we work very fast and very quickly. And our partnerships are so strong that we can implement a program very, very quickly if someone wanted to come over within 3 days' notice.
2: So let's do it for instance. Okay, I call you on the phone today and I say, Nick, I'm like everybody else now. I'd like to come over in 3 days, right? And you have to pull the magic. You got to put the magic together, right? I mean, with your relationships, you can do that. But is it a different kind of magic these days? Are they asking for something different as an experience?
18: No, it's similar experiences all the time. People are asking for slightly different shopping, so they're still, you know, they used to years, you know, a few years ago, they would drop 60, 70, 80,000 pounds in the big department stores in the UK. And of course, you know, we haven't got the duty free in the UK anymore. And so they're going over to Paris. So shopping slightly different now. Food is still very, very important. And like I say, it's that reduced time of tours.
2: And the thing is, in terms of shopping, they're looking for private shopping experiences.
18: Not necessarily.
2: Not anymore?
18: Not necessarily private. They're looking for finding a small antique from a little small English shop. And I had a family over the summer, and the family squealed with delight because they found this little tea and saucer, and it was £3 in a little shop in Marylebone. And it was a really cute cup and saucer, and they were squealing that they'd found this, and they'd gone in as a family and hunted the shop's an emporium, an eclectic emporium. And they were very happy with their purchase. And next minute, they realised that they needed a sun hat because of the heat situation. And they went into Prada, bought a sun hat for £750, like it was a loaf of bread. And they went in, purchased it.
2: We call that the Last Supper sun hat.
18: There was no excitement. There was no squealing. They literally went into Prada, brought a £750 hat, and went out again. And the guy was like, Nick, it was like they were buying a pint of milk or a loaf of bread.
2: Wow. Okay, so here's what I'd like to do next time I come over. I don't want to go to an emporium. I'm not buying a sun hat.
18: Not for £750.
2: Not for anything. What I want to come over and do is take me to the best old bookstores.
18: Oh, yes. Dornbelt Books on Marylebone.
2: Yeah, that's to me.
18: Beautiful.
2: I mean, and the travel books that they sell in those stores are so British and so wonderful, because everybody writes about my walk in the Shetlands, my journey through Scotland, and you know, written in 1919 by Colonel so-and-so. And you know what? They're great.
18: Yeah, don't books.
2: Yeah, I always come back
18: there
2: with excess baggage because I buy the books. I do. I'm a book fiend. I have to do it. But that's what's... And by the way, I will not call you with 3 minutes notice, okay?
18: No, thank you. I hope you don't.
2: I won't. But if
18: you'll
2: I do...
18: You'll text me with 2 minutes notice.
2: If I won't, keep the cup and saucer and the sun hat. I'm coming for the books.
18: Okay, I'll get you a nice bookshop.
2: I promise not to buy a saucer or a sun hat, but I do promise we'll be back with Nicola Butler, the managing director and the owner of Noteworthy in the United Kingdom, right after this.
0: Have a question or a problem? Just email Peter at peter@petergreenberg.com. Peter Greenberg Worldwide will be right back.
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3: I'm Tom Brock. The Trump administration is reportedly considering a land swap that involves a small section of Yosemite National Park and a private real estate developer out of Nevada. The company owns an 83-acre plot of land just outside the national park, and apparently it wants to build a private road into the park. Don Neubacher is a former superintendent of Yosemite National Park who opposes the proposal.
4: This particular area is unique in the sense that there's Pacific fishers, there's lots of wildlife that great gray owls are found in this area that you would not want to disturb. There's enough pressure on the park already. There are a lot of developments outside Yosemite.
3: Here at home, a new report shows inspectors knew the Longview chemical plant that exploded in May was, quote, not fit for continued service 10 months before it failed. The blast killed 11 people. A federal report shows private contractors made that determination and recommended more inspections and repairs. The Associated Press reports the company did not follow up on the concerns and did no inspections between the July 2025 report and the deadly explosion. Some good news about a missing mom and her baby. Authorities say they have found Laurel Anthony and her baby Zamaya, who disappeared a week ago from Okanagan County. An endangered missing person alert was issued. They said that there was a credible threat to their safety. So a Cairo News Radio forecast, partly cloudy skies, then more clouds move in, lows near 55 degrees. Sunday, partly sunny and highs near 70. I'm Tom Brock, Cairo News Radio.
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1: Peter Greenberg here, back with Nicola Butler from Noteworthy, coming to you from the Bellagio in Las Vegas for the annual Virtuoso Travel Week. We were talking about all the changes in travel behavior in terms of how people are booking trips, when they're going, how much they're spending. But now I want to shift gears because there's been an explosion of new hotels in London over the last 3 years. I mean, when I was over in London seeing you the last time, Nicola, I mean, there was the Peninsula. So many new hotels opening that were over the top. Amazing. And now there are more.
2: Now we have so many more world-class hotels, all very different. We've got Nick Jones just about to open St. Clement. When I get back from Vegas, I'm going for a sleep test. The rooms are...
1: A sleep test. Oh, I want your job.
2: I know. It's.
1: You know, where's Peter? It's a hard He's job. Still testing.
2: So I'm going for a sleep test at St. Clement because they're opening mid-September. And they described the hotel as if Claridge's and the Chiltern Firehouse had a baby. The chef comes, Danny, comes from the River Cafe. And it's just such...
1: That's a legendary restaurant.
2: Legendary. It's got such a great vibe. The bar, Bobby's Bar, I was in there. They open until 3 o'clock every morning.
1: Which is unusual by London standards.
2: And also, I was pessimistic. I was like, how can that be possible? But people are in there, and we go in there all the time. It's such a great vibe.
1: You mentioned the Chiltern Firehouse. Talk about that, too, because that's an amazing place.
2: Well, it's not scheduled to be reopened for a few years, right? So I'm not too sure on the update there. We've got the Admiralty Arch, Waldorf Astoria opening up.
1: We're going to be over there for that opening. That building has such history. I mean... Imagine World War II. Imagine World War I. I mean, that's where the Navy was.
2: It's the Navy building. They're neighbors to Noteworthy. So yeah. I look over the Admiralty Arch. They're going to be my neighbors.
1: I was there doing a hard hat tour about 4 months ago.
2: With Guillaume.
1: Yeah, with Guillaume, the manager. And I think he's actually here in Vegas. I'm trying to find him. I mean, what workmanship is going in there, because it's a historic building. So they can't come in there and knock out walls. They can't come in there and do stupid gold leaf. They have to be true to form, and they've done it.
2: And you know, there's going to be a brand new view that hardly anyone has seen ever before. So they've got a rooftop restaurant, rooftop
1: That's
2: bar.
1: Daniel Balloon.
2: Yeah, they've got the restaurant, and then on the rooftop bar, that it's such a view going down the Mall and into Buckingham Palace. No one has really seen that, apart from the people who worked in that building.
1: I know.
2: So that's very exciting. And then we've got the St. Regis, the old Westbury building. That's scheduled to open in November. I was with those guys a few weeks ago. Very under the radar. We're not really too sure what's going on there. They're going to do a big old launch. And then we've obviously got Auberge Cambridge House, but I think they're going to be scheduled for more 2027.
1: And, you know, every time, it's sort of, I'm going to just give only one sort of equation to Las Vegas. Because every time they build another hotel in Vegas, you go, how are they going to fill the rooms? And they do, right? Same thing in London. They add new hotels and they fill them. I mean, to me, given the cost of travel these days and the availability of capacity, that's pretty amazing.
2: Yeah, it will be, you know, we've just finished a major, major summer. London has been absolutely packed. And the next, you know, the next testing thing will be Thanksgiving and Christmas. London knocked it out of the park last Christmas. I'm actually looking forward to a bit of cold weather after our summer in London and then Vegas. So I can't wait for a little bit of cold weather and all of those Christmas decorations just across London.
1: Well, Christmas decorations notwithstanding, my idea of what's going on there in travel is seasonality is evaporating. It's not off-season or on-season. It's just 12 months a year now.
2: It's all over the place, but we're not still too sure what's going to go in October, November. So let's keep our fingers crossed.
1: But the bottom line is there are hotels opening then. And if you want to get in, that's the time to do it.
2: Yeah, absolutely. Come to London.
1: And then go shopping for the straw hat or the sun hat.
2: And the cup and saucer.
1: And the cup and saucer. Where do you like to go shopping?
2: I live down in Surrey, so I go to some of the antique fairs. And it costs about £3 to get in. And you can go and explore. I've got some wonderful things in my house from an old beer crate, which is now a beer trolley, which is now a coffee table. So I do antique shops. I do the shops in Marylebone. So a good variety.
1: Now, my wife does not allow me to go to any of those places unescorted because she knows I'm going to buy stuff. But I still like going out to Camden Lock every once in a while. I still like going to Portobello Road, right? Yeah. I remember when I was 12 years old, and that was my very first trip with my parents. That's where my mom took me, and I still have some of the pieces she bought. It was great.
2: The variety in the UK and across Ireland is just outstanding.
1: And it never stops. It's always cycled around. You're always going to find something new. I got it. Now, the real thing we have to watch out for now is, you mentioned October, November. That's the midterms. What's going to happen? Who's going to book? Where they're going to go? How are they going to pay for it?
2: Well, I think it will be last minute. People will hold out, just like we've seen over the last few months. And let's just hope that people have the confidence to travel.
1: Now, what that means, not just in the UK, but all around the world, is you're going to start seeing at every different price level, some announced and some unannounced flash sales to fill capacity if things don't hold up. I guarantee you that if American Airlines is telling 1,500 flight attendants to take an unpaid leave, there'll be some airfare sales next month in September. Guaranteed.
2: Yeah.
1: That's what we're going to look for.
2: Well, thankfully, our last year, you know, our September business is tracking on track from last year, and it's just the October, November, which is the crucial unknown.
1: Well, given what's going on in this country, I may see you in October, November in London. Nicola Butler, the managing editor and the owner of Noteworthy in the UK. Thanks for joining us.
2: Thanks, Peter.
1: And we'll be back with more from the Bellagio and Virtuoso Travel Week in Las Vegas right after this.
0: Your flight might be late, but we're right on time. Peter Greenberg Worldwide will be right back.
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1: Peter Greenberg back with you as Peter Greenberg Worldwide continues from the Bellagio Hotel and Virtuoso Travel Week right here in Las Vegas. And of course, you can always find me. Just email me, peter@petergreenberg.com with your name. Don't forget your phone number, question or problem. We will solve it right here on the air. Speaking of solving problems, happy to welcome back to our show Gilad Berenstein, who's basically our AI expert in the world of the brave new world of travel, the founder of Brook Bay Capital. And of course, somebody who knows what he's talking about in this brave new world. Welcome back, sir.
21: Thanks for having me.
1: So everywhere I go, I'm becoming more and more, I won't say addicted, but embracing AI. I want to be AI proficient when it comes to travel and the choices that I make. The thing that scares me is becoming AI dependent. And I think that's the real cutting edge that people are confronted with. And AI, in a way, I like AI to wash my car and clean my house. I don't necessarily want it to tell me what flight to take because it doesn't really know me as well as it thinks it knows me. But maybe something tells you beg to differ.
21: Yeah, I mean, first and foremost, I want to be the first home with a robot to wash my dishes and do my laundry. I'm ready to give all that up. But in terms of things I care about personally, I'm somewhere in the middle. I want AI to reduce the options, to make the research easier, to find things I might not know about. But I want to make the final decision myself, or if I've got a good travel advisor.
1: So you want AI assistance, not AI direction.
21: Absolutely. And I think there's so much room to use AI to make our lives not only easier, but more connected to other people around us.
1: I mean, I'll give you an example. I'm looking at a leader of a country, And I don't have an answer about what I want to know. So I asked ChatGPT, hey, when's the next election in, you know, Burkina Faso? And that it can tell me.
21: Yeah.
1: Okay. But if I say, but what I don't want to do is to get on there and say, well, who's going to win? Because now we're in trouble.
21: Absolutely. I mean, that's actually really scary. There's a lot of startups that are raising real money that are doing predictions or real world simulations.

0: that are doing predictions or real world simulations, and they're saying that they can predict things like electoral outcomes or ad campaign outcomes or Super Bowl outcomes. And it takes, not only is it scary because of its prediction power, but it takes some of the fun out of the world.
1: Well, listen, bookmakers have been doing that on football games for years, and they don't really care who wins or loses.
0: Absolutely.
1: So there's no the skin they have in the game is realizing that half the people are going to make a mistake, right? And they make money no matter what.
0: Absolutely.
1: It doesn't necessarily help me.
0: It doesn't. And the AI's in the same way. They're going to make money no matter what.
1: Yeah. All right. So where are we, though, in the world of travel? Because, you know, I know that travel advisors, like the ones here at Virtuoso, a lot of them are using AI as an assist tool. But you know what? The tendency is to become dependent.
0: Absolutely. Absolutely. I may have shared the story with you. I don't think we've shared it with your audience before. I live on a lake, and my driveway is not on Google Maps. So every time I get an Uber or DoorDash to come to my house, they miss the house, and I have to call them and explain, slow down, look for the address, blah, blah, blah. And it never worked. So I spent $4,000. I got a giant rock with my address embezzled on it and a sun emoji made on it. So it's like, sticks out like a sore thumb. And now I say, hey, look for the rock and come to my house. And it works 0% of the time.
1: Still.
0: Because as soon as a human, an Uber driver or me, turns off our brain to some element of life, like directions from A to B, we are completely blind and do not think about that anymore. So my fear, people say, you know, we want human in the loop. Well, very soon, the human just going to turn off their brain and said, yes, just like the Uber driver who doesn't know how to get anywhere. So I'm very much concerned about atrophy of our knowledge, of our skills, of our thinking.
1: Speaking of Uber drivers, you know, I get in the cab, I get in the Uber in New York to go from LaGuardia to my apartment, which I can tell you with no traffic is about 14 minutes.
0: Yeah.
1: Okay. And I get in and the guy looks like he's been driving a cab for a long time. And what does he do? He turns on GPS. Yeah. I'm like, you can't tell me you don't know how to get there, but he can't do it anymore without that. I'm like, really?
0: That's exactly right. I mean, it's the same with phone numbers, right? So I got my first cell phone when I was 16 years old. Me and my wife used to fight about the fact I did not know her phone number. She was very upset. I did not know her phone number by heart.
1: Well, that could be a game ender, you know.
0: It almost was. Yeah. And nowadays, I'm very proud that I know my number, my mom's number, and my personal number, and that's about it. And that's because I've never had to remember them. Whereas people used to remember number have dozens or maybe even hundreds of phone numbers in their head.
1: You know what? When I was growing up, I did that. I didn't have a choice.
0: Yeah.
1: And to this day, I can tell kids I grew up with their phone number.
0: Yeah.
1: To this day. And they don't even remember, but I do.
0: Yeah, I'm lucky if I can figure out my mom's number if I don't have my phone with me.
1: Yeah, well, don't tell that to your mom.
0: Don't listen, Mom.
1: All right, so where does that bring us then? What threshold moment are we at?
0: Yeah, so two headlines that I think are exciting for our industry.
1: When it comes to travel.
0: When it comes to travel, absolutely. So first and foremost, high touch and high speed are no longer at odds. The line that I used is AI service gets an AI exoskeleton, meaning our advisors, our concierges, and other in our industry are using AI to supercharge them. Not to replace their engineering ingenuity, not to replace their creativity, but really to supercharge what they can do. And similarly, hotels have moved from experimentation to prime time. We're seeing hotels, both beautiful luxury hotels like we have here, as well as the mass market hotels adopting AI faster than ever.
1: Hold on to that thought, because we have to take a quick break. AI or not.
0: Absolutely.
1: Back with Gilad Berenstein and me, and more AI on this brave new world as we return to Virtuoso Travel Week right after this.
2: Your flight might be late, but we're right on time. Peter Greenberg Worldwide will be right back. 30 years ago,
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2: 3 decades later,
4: 12, they're bringing the trophy.
2: Two Super Bowl championship banners hang in the stadium Paul Allen built. Now, a new era of stewardship begins.
5: Most things that seem impossible become possible.
2: And we welcome the Khosla family to Seattle, from the home of the Seahawks since the very beginning.
6: Summer is for moonshots.
7: He just absolutely obliterates this multi-homer game.
6: Summer is for Mariners baseball.
8: Everson is racing over, slides up, he makes the catch! 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
6: It is the sweetest, Rick. Mariners baseball. Trident's up.
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1: Peter Greenberg back with Gilad Berenstein talking about how airlines, hotels, cruise lines are using AI to supercharge their ability to do their job better. That's the hope.
0: Absolutely.
1: But, you know, where hotels can

0: use AI very effectively to lower their costs, but not lower their service to their guests is back of the house.
1: Absolutely.
0: Meaning, what I mean that is, you ask any hotel general manager, where did you get your start in the hotel business? They say, oh, I was the night auditor. You know, the guy who comes in at 1 o'clock in the morning, leaves at 9 o'clock the next morning, and does the bill that gets shoved under your door to show you what you did in the minibar. That can be accomplished by AI. They don't need that job anymore.
1: Absolutely.
0: That job is going to go away.
1: Absolutely.
0: That physical job is going
1: to
0: go away.
1: I say this all the time, though. My goal is not to have fewer people working at the hotel. It's to have fewer people in the back office, in the back hallway, in the laundry room, and more people doing hospitality.
0: Yeah, but that's not where it's going to go, and you know it. Because when hotels save money on costs, that doesn't mean, say, we saved all this money in the back office, let's add four more people to the front desk. The owner's not going to do that. The manager's not going to do that. It's not going to happen.
1: You know who I hope demands it? Is us consumers.
0: Yeah,
1: us consumers who want human hospitality and human touch in these places. So my whole thing is, like, it's not just a win for me if you move someone from the back office to the front of the lobby. It's a win for them. Because doing hospitality is a much more enjoyable profession than being a clerk or a laundryman.
0: No argument there. I agree. But here's what happens. I'll go to the airport tonight, right? And there'll be a series of 35 kiosks waiting for me. I don't want to go to a kiosk. Yep. I want to talk to a human being. But there's one human being there at the kiosk. You know what they're there for? Saying, we'll take care of it at the kiosk.
1: Yeah.
0: I'm going, no, I want to talk to a human being. Says, oh, no, we can take care of the kiosk. I said, okay, great. Take care of this. And they go, oh, I think you should go to the counter. The point is, their jobs are engineered to end their jobs because they're telling you not to go talk to a human being.
1: Yeah, absolutely. I'll use the analogy of a coffee shop all the time. At the end of the day, coffee shops are beginning to use robotic automation to make your coffee for you. And some of us are going to be okay with faster, maybe cheaper coffee. And some of us want the conversation with the barista, the cute little photo or drawing that she does on the thing. And the question for all of us is, what part of the market goes to which side? And if we care about human connection, then we should go to the coffee shop with the human barista making our coffee, even if it's a little bit slower and a little bit more expensive. And if we don't, we're going to have a world that has robotics doing everything for us.
0: When we do research on any project that we do, I tell my staff, if I ask you a question and you come back with the answer, the web said, you're fired. I want you to come back and tell me who you talked to, who you had a conversation with, who you verified the information with. So, yeah, do I use ChatGPT to get information? Yeah, you know what I use it for? To get the phone number of the person I want to call and talk to, whether it's making a reservation, whether it's about finding out what's playing at a theater in the evening, whether about it's finding out what's on the menu, or what time the plane's really going to leave.
1: Totally. So one example is, you can use AI to schedule your appointments and calls so you can spend more time talking to people, learning from them, and less time coordinating time to speak
0: with them. Well, that
1: works,
0: yeah. I'm all in favor of that.
1: And that's all about, how do we use AI to further our human connection, to take away the things that take us away from each other, and use AI to do those things so we can have more time for other humans.
0: But the problem is, when we live in a world which is controlled by CFOs, chief financial officers, who are only worried about cost and not worried about value, that's a lovely thought you had, Gilad, but that doesn't necessarily mean it's going
1: to
0: happen.
1: Yeah. That's why it's up to all of us. The world is changing in real time all around us. And the reason I'm so engaged is because the best chance we have of getting a future we're happy with is for all of us to get engaged in the conversation of, how do we want AI to change our world?
0: So basically, if you and I want to make a lot of money, we should come up with an AI program that only gets you to the conversation.
1: Yes.
0: Right? That would be great.
1: You know,
0: to a chatbot, but to a human being.
1: Absolutely. I think in the future, you will have more followers, Travel Advisor will have more customers, Human X will have more customers, because we're going to seek human connection, human expertise, and human judgment. I hope all my professional providers use AI to make themselves better, but not to replace themselves, to replace the busy work so they can spend more time talking to me, learning about me, and servicing me.
0: Yeah, that's the challenge, and the challenge is going to stay with us, because name the area of travel. It could be as easy as looking at travel as a commodity. I just want a room at a Sheraton hotel for a convention. Or I'm taking my significant other or my family on a 3-week safari, and I want to make sure we see all Big Five. I don't want AI to tell me that.
1: Absolutely. And even when I check into that business hotel, I want some humanity and hospitality from the person at the front desk. Maybe it doesn't mean they're taking my credit card for the fourth time or my ID for the seventh time in our relationship. Maybe they're showing me their favorite coffee shop around the corner or doing something human.
0: Right. And you know what? What that leads me to do is to do a recommendation I always make to folks. If you're at the hotel, and this is no dissing on the concierge, talk to the maids.
1: Yeah.
0: Talk to the bellman. You know, ask them what's the favorite restaurant in the neighborhood where they live, and then go there.
1: Absolutely.
0: Right? And ChatGPT ain't going to tell you that.
1: Absolutely. And the thing is, my hope, I'm an optimist, you know me. My hope for the future is that we have more time for leisure, more time for hospitality, and more time for self-expression, because we use AI to take care of all those things that pull us apart.
0: Well, I hope you're right. And can you please convince me that you're not an avatar? But listen,
1: I'll give you a hug after this and you'll feel me for real.
0: You got it. But before we get to the hug, to all my listeners out there, I want to hear from you. Email me and tell me what you think about AI or how you're using it to make your experience better. Not necessarily faster, That's the key. Technology should never take the precedence of over basic common sense. Gilad Berenstein, thanks always for joining us.
1: Absolutely.
0: And you'll get the hug in a second. In the meantime, that music means you're out of time for the entire show. I want to thank Amanda Morris, our producer. Of course, Jeff Ryder doing the boards back in Connecticut. And Stacey Hamilton right here at the MGM. Of course, she works at the Bellagio. And all the people here who helped us out during Virtuoso Travel Week in Las Vegas. Thanks, everybody. We'll see you next week from another location somewhere around the world. Bye-bye.
2: 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Have a travel question or problem? 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
6: ABC News, I'm Dave Packer. President Trump announcing a U.S.-Venezuelan oil agreement that he says will provide the U.S. majority control of more than 65 billion barrels of oil reserves in Venezuela. The president says it will lower gas prices. But says ABC's Stephen Portnoy.
7: Venezuela's refining capacity has fallen to a fraction of what it once was due to neglect and decay. It would still take years to build up that country's refining capacity. A reality check here, it could be a long time before this deal has any impact on prices at the pump here.
6: Massive manhunt underway in Austria and across the EU for two suspects after a brazen smash and grab at a Vienna museum, the two men allegedly running off with a 200-carat diamond and platinum necklace. An investigation underway in Ukraine into why a warehouse full of munitions was put near a residential area outside of Kyiv. Russians targeted that facility in a drone strike Friday night. The attack left 37 dead. This is ABC News. Jury deliberation set to resume Monday in the Lindsay Clancy trial. The Massachusetts woman accused of murder in the deaths of her three children. ABC's Olivia Rubin.
8: Clancy admits she strangled her three children, and prosecutors say she planned it methodically because she was unhappy with her life.
9: It was what she had to do to end her misery.
8: But the defense says otherwise, arguing Clancy was suffering from postpartum psychosis, a rare, serious medical emergency after childbirth that can cause delusions, hallucinations, and homicidal or suicidal ideations. And they say it was only made worse when she was over-medicated and misdiagnosed.
6: Far-right provocateur Milo Yiannopoulos has been deported from the United States. He's back in the United Kingdom. The commentator had been detained by ICE at New Orleans International Airport for overstaying his visa in the country. Dave Packer, ABC News.
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10: I'm Tom Brock. Redmond police have arrested a Burien man tied to several vehicle thefts across Puget Sound. Investigators say the 28-year-old man used phony checks to buy vehicles advertised online, then drove off with the cars. Police arrested him in Bellevue Tuesday after a months-long investigation on charges of motor vehicle theft, forgery, and trafficking stolen property. Vandals are targeting license plate reading cameras in Covington, and police say a social media trend is to blame. Cairo News Radio's Aaron Granillo reports.
11: All eight of Covington's Flock cameras have been hit. In one case, police arrested teenagers.
12: Well, they said that they didn't like being spied on.
11: Chief Adam Easterbrook says an online trend known as deflocking is to blame.
12: We've had some cameras that were disabled, and then they were like completely destroyed after they were not working anymore.
11: Easterbrook says the cameras are a useful tool for police, pointing to a sharp drop in car theft since they went up. But the cameras have drawn privacy concerns. Some cities have turned them off.
10: A 16-year-old Redmond girl's meteoric rise in women's tennis continues. On Friday, Kristina Lutova won her third match in the U.S. Open qualifying rounds. She is on a 9-match winning streak. Monday, she'll face 2024 Olympic gold medalist Qinwen Zhang.
13: Honestly, I never look at the stats, and when I get told, I forget immediately, like pretty fast.
10: Your Cairo News Radio forecast, partly cloudy skies, then clouds moving in overnight, lows near 55 degrees. Sunday, partly cloudy skies and highs near 70.
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22: Bob Kettle, who chairs the council's public safety committee, is now demanding the mayor provide a written explanation detailing exactly why former Seattle Police Chief Sean Barnes was asked to resign. The mayor has until tomorrow, August 28th, to respond. So this morning, we will have Seattle City Council Member Bob Kettle join us now. Good morning, Council Member.
23: Good morning. How are you doing?
22: Really, really well. I just want to make it simple. Why does this matter? Meaning the average Seattle residents right now, why does it matter? Why does a written explanation matter for them and to the city council?
23: Well, G, good morning, Ursula. Good morning. I'm happy to be back on the show. Thank you so much for having me. To your question, you know, I've been noting recently that we're at an inflection point on public safety, you know, respect to the decisions that are going to be made by our mayor, by the council, by our city government overall. And, you know, one of them relates to the Bite of Seattle shooting, you know, in terms of how and what we did. That's an inflection point. There's an inflection point related to budget coming up. And there's a lot of questions right now related to budget and the public safety enterprise, if you will, to include SPD, Seattle Police Department. And then the third inflection point goes to the firing of Chief Sean Barnes and then the hiring of our new chief. Clearly we'll have a new chief, and so how that process goes and you know what comes from that is an inflection point. We you know, we're at a point where we can go down one path or another, and this is really important right now, to include, you know, the questions related to Chief Barnes.
0: Okay, when you say we are at an inflection point, what happens if she doesn't provide you that written explanation?
23: Well, that goes to, so there's those three inflection points. Now, specifically on the, you know, the letter that I wrote, and my team, the comms team, will get you a copy of that letter, G and Ursula. But it goes to, you know, in the press release related to the hiring of a new police chief, she talks about the city charter and, you know, how we're going to do this by the city charter. Well, the city charter also says that if you remove a police chief, that however it's done, whether it's a firing or asking of a resignation, that you are supposed to provide written written explanation to the city council. And this is really important because we have to protect the equities of the legislative branch of government. We have to, and you know, protect the integrity of our city charter. If we start excusing or not following the city charter in different ways, then why have the city charter? And we have to have this foundation. And that is the reason why I worked with central staff, and I also you know, worked with our in-house counsel on this question and, you know, and moving forward. I recognize there's different legal pieces to it, but here, number one thing is we have to protect the integrity of the city charter.
0: I just, with the follow-up, I just want to know, so what happens if she doesn't? So then what?
23: Well, so then we call it out, and then we take whatever actions that we can do. And this goes to back, it's an inflection point. It will show the mayor's decision on this. It shows whether she does respect her oath. And I said this related to the turning on the stadium cameras, that she took it just like we all did. We took an oath to uphold the city charter and the ordinances of the city of Seattle. Now, in that case, I was talking about like seven ordinances related to our tech program, you know, the ALPR automatic license plate reader, our CCTV program, and our real-time crime center, that she should respect those ordinances. That's what she'd said in the oath. But before that was the charter. And so do we have a mayor who respects her oath? And that plays out in many different ways. It plays out in terms of, you know, what and how she conducts herself as mayor. And I think it's really important for us to, again, protect the equities of the legislative branch.
22: You listen to the voice of Seattle City Council member Bob Kettle here on the Gene Ursula Show. You chair the council's Public Safety Committee. And as chair of the Public Safety Committee, is the city council, is your committee, are you all doing everything that you can towards public safety? And if you're not, can you specifically tell us how you're being held up by this administration of Katie Wilson?
23: We are doing everything that we can. Again, we just passed two bills that were signed by Mayor Wilson, one related to care department and, you know, alternative response. And the second one was related to public drug use and possession, which is a major issue in our city. And so we keep pressing. But gee, we're at this point now where what really allows us to do what we need to do on public safety comes down to budget. And so this is where I get concerned, because as you know, there's been different reports coming out lately as it relates to the budget, pieces that I've known for a while in certain areas. And, you know, so this will either help aid us carry out our mission and our, you know, our duties respect to creating a safer Seattle, or we won't. And that's why I call it an inflection point, because, you know, it's a point where, whoa, we can go one or two ways here. And we definitely need to ensure that we keep public safety job one for our city, because everything else comes from that. You know, the economic vitality of our downtown relies on it. You know, our neighborhoods who are in crisis, they rely on it. Even the individuals who are in crisis, this is where public safety and public health come together, for example, the scene between those two areas. But if we don't do that, then that's where we start to have major impacts in terms of what we have with public safety. So this comes down to budget, but it also shows up in terms of leadership. And leadership comes from like the Bite of Seattle review, but also in terms of what we're doing with the chief of police. We need to get a strong chief of police. And I will have a statement on this probably going out right now, saying that we need to have a police chief with strong policing background, who's worked in different areas, worked himself or herself up the chain of command. but also one that reflects and understands that we have to do alternative response, you know, the reform pieces that we've been working on over the decades plus. And then second, and the last piece is also understanding and respecting our accountability system that we have here, which is really unique across the country. But we need to have that type of police chief, because that's what's really going to help in addition to the budget as we move forward.
22: Did Chief Barnes have those qualities that you're looking for in the next police chief?
23: Yes, he did. I mean, and we've talked about this before. Yes, he did. And this, he had a strong background in policing. He had the reform piece far and away. It'll be interesting if we can get a chief that has, you know, similar background with him regarding reform, you know, bringing in those different pieces to include alternative response. And then, and yes, and then the last piece is the accountability pieces. He understood that. And yeah, so I think he did meet. And as you know, I did not call and I opposed the, you know, the firing, the removal of, that's probably a better word to use, the asking the resignation removal of Chief Barnes.
0: You were listening to Councilmember Bob Kettle. He is the chair of the Public Safety Committee. Just as someone who lives in Seattle and is listening to what is going on and watching what is going on at Seattle City Hall, is there any cooperation between the city council and the mayor's office? It seems like those entities are working separately instead of together in any kind of way.
23: Very good point, Ursula. And this statement that's going to go out again, maybe right now, we have to do that. We have to work together. You know, we need a, you know, in terms of the police chief again. Yes, we need a chief that aligns with the mayor's vision for public safety, but also ours. Because remember, that police chief needs to get confirmed. And so that's incumbent on us as the city council and the mayor to work together to have that comprehensive approach. I've been asking for a comprehensive approach for public safety for a while now, Ursula, to include for major venues, major events after the Seattle shooting at Seattle Center. I've not heard back from the mayor yet, but this is something that where we need to show that we're working together. But right now, as it seems from the outside, it is fraught right now. I cannot say it any other way. There is issues between the 7th floor and the 2nd floor, particularly in the area of communications. And you know, we do need to work together, but right now, particularly in the area of public safety, you know, we're seeing some challenges.
22: There's a saying of how you do anything is how you do everything. And I go back to the timeline and what happened during the after the tragedy of the Bight of Seattle. And during that time, we still can't even get a consistent timeline with that. So obviously, like Ursula was saying, there seems to be a real disconnect. If you could just help us out, like there's a disconnect. Why? Why is there such a disconnect between council and the mayor?
23: The OIG investigation into the Bight of Seattle is not a investigation of SPD, SPD communications. It is an investigation of the executive. Includes SPD, also OAM, fire, SDOT, but also the mayor and the mayor's office. And so this investigation will go to this. And, you know, some of these points on timelines, you know, I put my timeline out there. I think every other person should look to do the same thing. And these are going to be the questions that are going to be asked at, like, the 22nd September meeting that we have for the Public Safety Committee. You know, when was this person talking to that person? Because this is important, G, to your question, to understand, you know, how one approaches, you know, the public safety, the mission, the job. And so we need to understand this, and we need to understand where there's the fault lines. If there's any fixes that need to be made, we need to make those fixes now. We cannot wait for years. We have to make these corrections now, because we continually have major events at major venues. You know, we have to work the gun violence piece that is not just at major events and major venues, but also in major communities like Rainier Beach and the Central District and other parts of the city. We have to do this. And so it's frustrating. And so we do need to have these timelines, and these are going to be the questions asked at the next committee meeting. Currently, we're on recess as a council. So for the next couple of weeks, we'll come back after Labor Day in terms of out of recess. So that is a factor here, G. And then there's also the timing of the committee meetings. I have a meeting on September 8th. and the 22nd. September 8th was already accounted for with the fire department to review what we were seeing related to 911 responses, the nurse care line, AMR. This came out of the reporting on in Seattle Times by Dan Beekman and others. And so there's an important topic that we needed to look at. Yeah. So we're going to do that on September 8th. It's already scheduled. And then the 22nd. And the 22nd was also chosen to allow the police and fire departments to complete their after-action reports. Bob, that's another important piece of this as well.
0: I want to squeeze one thing in because I know you have we have a hard out to get out of here. But you said in a recent statement that you made that Seattle Mayor Katie Wilson has no public safety plan. That sounds alarming.
23: I saw that was out from the media availability, and there is no plan. Now they're looking to develop plans in singular areas like gun violence, and that is good. But contrary to the mayor's position, we have to have a single overarching plan that shows the leadership, shows the direction, shows the true north of what we're trying to accomplish in public safety. Because if you have 10 plans that are going this, that way, whatever, we're not going to make strong forward progress as a city. You know, when I heard that, I reminded myself of my time in the Navy, in national security strategies. We have one national security strategy for the entire country. If we can have one national security strategy for the United States of America, we can have one public safety plan for the city of Seattle. And we have one on the legislative side. It's the, a strategic framework plan for a safer Seattle. This is where the six pillars comes in. This is where it's important to hire police officers. And there's going to be pressure on that, G and Ursula, coming up, which goes to the budget, inflection point. But we need to have that. So, yes, to your question, we have to have that plan. And right now, the mayor does not have a overarching, comprehensive North Star type of public safety plan.
22: City Council Member, I don't want to get in trouble with you. You got to get going. Thank you so much for your time.
23: Thank you very much. It is recess. And, so my child care and dog care duties, we have two little care and terriers as well, are filling up my day. And I'm going to be taking my daughter to basketball tryout in a short period.
0: You're doing life.
22: Do you talk to your dog in dog talk or just regular? How you talk to your dogs?
23: All the above. I have some shorthand, comments with them, a couple snaps of the fingers. Sometimes I, do this. Sometimes I even speak French to them. I shouldn't share that, but there you go.
22: All right. Thank you. Thank you. Really appreciate your time.
23: All right. Thank you so much.
22: Right. Ursula, hold on. You live and work in Seattle. I don't feel good about any of this.
0: Tell me
22: why. Talk to me.
0: I can't remember when there was such a disconnect at City Hall. I cannot remember when we had a mayor who is so unqualified, and I hate to say that, but she's learning on the job, and we're seeing the results of that. Mm-hmm. And someone who is heavily invested in this city's progress, someone who I actually thought we were making progress.
22: When?
0: Under Bruce Harrell.
22: Oh, yeah. Okay.
0: Yeah. And my concern is that we go backwards. And again, I would love for Katie Wilson to be a very successful mayor. But right now it feels like the sides have been dug in. And
22: so what did, just out of curiosity, what did Seattle voters, they knew about the experience, the inexperience, they knew about all of this stuff. What did Seattle voters, why did they, by 2,000 votes, why do you think they ultimately voted for Katie Wilson? What did they see that folks like me, what did they see? Or they just like, we see it, but we're still going to take a chance.
0: It's a history of wanting something different. We don't have a good history in terms of having repeat mayors.
22: I've been guilty of that.
0: Yes. It's like, you know what? And for all her faults, I will say that she resonated with those who feel like this city is unaffordable. This city has leaned in favor of businesses versus people who are struggling. And I think that was some of it too. Mm-hmm. But I don't know.
22: Has Seattle got cheaper since she's been in office?
0: No, but it's early.
22: Oh.
0: No.
1: Yeah. But and in fairness to her, I did say in the beginning, I said people will still blame her for the affordability problems.
0: Yes.
1: In which that won't be her fault. I said that before she officially took office. See you, Ursula.
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14: I'm Tom Brock. President Trump announcing a U.S.-Venezuelan oil deal that he says will provide the U.S. majority control of more than 65 billion barrels of proven oil reserves in Venezuela. The president says the deal will lead to, quote, substantially lower gas prices. Some analysts disagree. Patrick DeHaan is head of petroleum analysis at Gas Buddy.
28: You have to look at Venezuela's constitution, which promises that the natural resources of Venezuela belong to their citizens. And oil companies are going to be looking at this very carefully.
14: The Trump administration also reportedly considering a land swap that involves a small section of Yosemite National Park. It would be a deal with a private real estate developer. The company owns an 83-acre plot of land just outside of the national park. It apparently wants to build a private road into the park. Don Neubacher, a former superintendent of Yosemite, says he opposes the proposal.
29: I think it's basically illegal, number one. We just don't do this kind of activity. We don't transfer public lands to other entities.
14: Here at home, those who live and work in downtown Kent can look forward to quieter days and nights. No more train horn blasts in the middle of the night or during the day. A new law that the city's been working on for 14 years means train conductors no longer have to blow their horns unless they see a safety concern. The quiet zone includes crossings from South 212th to 259th. An average of 50 to 60 trains pass through Kent every single day. So a Cairo News Radio forecast, partly cloudy skies, lows near 55 degrees, Sunday partly sunny, highs near 70. I'm Tom Brock, Cairo News Radio.
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0: Welcome back to the G and Ursula Show. Our reporter Tim Hole has been looking into this Evergreen State College wrestler who is swapping the mat for the fire line this summer.
1: Yeah, it's such a great story, and thank you so much to both of you for having me on.
0: Yes. Because
1: this is one of those stories that you see and you get a little bit of, and then you start digging and you talk to people, and it's so fantastic. So give this a listen. We're going to tell you about Mariah Paz, who is the Evergreen State College student. She's used to facing tough opponents as a wrestler, but this summer, fire is her opponent.
30: It's scary for sure. I got myself down in the canyon one time, and fire was coming from both ends, and I was with the owner of the company, and I didn't want to seem like I was scared, but I was scared, and I was like, I think I need to come out. It's getting hot in here. And he was like, yeah, come out. And you kind of just have to drop the hose and get out of a situation you're not comfortable in being. So
1: yeah, she's just 21. Okay. She's a junior at the women's wrestling team at the Evergreen State College, and she spends her summers working as a wildland firefighter.
30: It's a lot of just waiting for direction a lot of the time, or we're laying hose down up like massive hills, like I mean mountains, like I don't even know like what the biggest one I did was, but or we're cutting line in with the hand crew, which is like being right there in the fire, just making lines so that the fire doesn't get across.
2: So of course it begs the question, does wrestling help prepare you for fighting wildfires?
30: I mean, it's the same thing. Just like super discipline and like days that you're tired and you don't want to go out and work. It's the same for wrestling. Like there's days that I definitely don't want to show up for practice or show up, but it's like, that's my job, right? And same for wrestling. It's all discipline and builds a lot of courage. And, you know, it's hard getting out and going on the mat and being the only one out there and everybody's watching you. So it just, you know, it's built a lot of my confidence up. So I feel like they're very similar in, as far as like mindset wise, like you just have to be ready to go.
2: Now this story just keeps getting better. She has to prove things. She proves that she belongs, right? Because wildland firefighting is still largely a man's world, mm-hmm. and she's only 5 feet tall.
30: I mean, once I say that I'm a college wrestler, a lot of them kind of respect me, but you know, I mean, like, I have to just remind a lot of the men out there, like, this is our job and we're out here for the same reasons and we all want the same things. And yeah, I feel like I'm pretty feisty, so I have a lot of drive to just be like, I'm out here to work, and that's, you know, I'm not out here to do anything else, and I'm not gonna be lazy. Like, you know, definitely got to prove myself that I'm ready to be here and work.
2: Oh, but wait, there's more. She's raising a 3-year-old son while going to college and working toward a degree in child psychology.
30: None of my family have gone to college or graduated college. I'm the first in a lot of my generation.
2: Yeah, and being a mom doesn't slow her down at all, just the opposite.
30: I mean, just, you know, as young girls out there and young moms out there, like, don't stop because you have a kid. You know, my kid just gave me more reason to be better.
2: Now, she didn't keep the opportunity to herself, as you might imagine, in listening to her and getting to know her. She helped two of her Evergreen teammates get firefighting jobs as well. So they'll be back on the wrestling mat this fall, but it's just an incredible story. And you can see pictures of her and her teammates at both as wrestlers and firefighters at MyNorthwest.com. It's just an awesome feel-good story.
1: Tim, thank you for the story. It really is. I just want to know, what drew you to this story? I mean, you know, I know you saw it and everything like that, and you made, I mean, this is an incredible story.
2: Well, it was one of those things, I just sort of happened upon it. I mean, to be perfectly honest, I was just looking around for stories, and I went to the media relations site at Evergreen College, just looking to see what they might have that was interesting.
0: Well, I love this, because Evergreen State College is usually the butt of a lot of jokes.
2: Yeah, well, it shouldn't be after listening to this.
0: Exactly.
2: This woman, right? I mean, she was amazing, and they're coach who really helped facilitate the interview and is part of the web story that you read on MyNorthwest.com. He's an amazing person as well, and was just tickled when I reached out and said, hey, can we talk to some firefighters? I didn't know I was going to turn her loose. I'm not going to take any magic credit about finding the story, but
0: the fact that you were curious enough to mm-hmm. say, hey, mm-hmm. well, what can we do? Let's look here, which is kind of an unlikely source. Mm-hmm. And what I love about what she was saying, she's a 5-foot dynamo in a male dominated, a young mom in a male dominated profession, which is, by the way, dangerous.
2: Mm-hmm.
0: And this year, having to be in firefighting, I mean, of all the years, this one is a tough one, especially.
2: Yeah, you know, we cover a lot of lousy news in this business, and it's just so refreshing and inspiring and heartening to stumble upon something like this. I mean, this is one of my favorite stories that I've covered in a long time, and I'm so happy to be able to share it with you guys.
1: Oh, Tim, this is the first time you've been on our show, and you come on our show with some refreshing news, right?
0: I know. I need it more.
1: So from here on out, I'm just going, hey, Tim, you got any refreshing stuff out there? It's refreshing Tim coming on to the show. Thank you for this.
2: I would be happy to wear that necklace. That would be awesome.
0: Well, just a little bit about Tim, though.
1: Yeah.
0: Before he started working with us.
1: Uh-huh.
0: I have known of Tim. Tim is one of those, kind of like me, we're a little bit longer in the tooth in this industry.
1: Ursula, how do you know everybody been in this industry for 38 years?
0: Exactly. How long have you been doing this,
2: 30 years.
0: Thank you. Thank you.
1: Yeah.
0: So you're a great storyteller, and we need to have you on our show more often.
2: It's wonderful to share a microphone with both of you. Thank you so much for having me on.
1: Yeah, thanks, Tim. Appreciate that.
2: Absolutely.
1: And we got to have more on more often, Ursula.
0: Yes.
1: You know what I'm saying?
0: Not yes, and we need more stories like that
2: Refreshing
0: of
2: Tim.
0: Mariah
2: yeah.
0: Paz.
1: Refreshing Tim. There it is, right there. Refreshing Tim. By the way, you can't say refreshing enough. You know, we don't even hear the word refreshing anymore these days. And like some lemonade. That was refreshing. Gene Ursula.
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1: It's G and Ursula Show. Don't you worry. Ursula is out today. She will be back tomorrow. There's a massive divorce trend that should be a wake-up call for fellas in America. Right now, women are the primary earners, and only 16% of married households across the country. However, of those households that are getting divorced, women make up 42% of being the breadwinner in those divorces. So right now, of the women that are getting divorced in those divorces, women make up being the breadwinner 42% of those divorces. Now, Fortune reports an analysis of more than 212,000 census survey responses found that among heterosexual couples with two incomes, the divorce rate was nearly three times higher when the wife earned more than her husband. That doesn't mean that women's paychecks are the blame for the divorces. Researchers point to traditional expectations and unequal workloads. Even when wives out-earn their husbands, Pew found they often continue doing most of the work when it comes to child care and housework. Another possibility, they're saying financial independence gives women the ability to leave unhappy marriages that they felt trapped in for years. All right. We love your opinion on this, but I'm going to go ahead and weigh in on this topic as honest as I can. First, I want to weigh in to the part where they talk about how researchers found that even in traditional marriages, they're saying that the expectations and the unequal workloads, even on women that are the breadwinner. Is that a problem? Or do you believe that that should continue? Because the truth of the matter is this. I don't believe that a woman making more money, being the breadwinner, makes a man less valuable. However, I do believe that society puts in

0: something that us men for generations, your daddy, your granddaddy, your great granddaddy, right? Most of the time, they were the breadwinner. It's just kind of how it was set up, right? So if you're not the breadwinner anymore, I think what happens is this. If you're not relying solely on being the breadwinner, then what else do you bring to the table if you're not the breadwinner anymore? Because that's what I think happens, is that it's real easy to be like, well, I just make all the money. But if you're not making all the money, now what do you bring? Are you really good with the childcare? The parenting skills? Do you bring emotional security? And by the way, I know some popular people are thinking, G's really having this conversation? Yes, because I'm going to tell you what I have been terrible at in my life. Yes, right? Because let's be real. Some people have it. I'm not saying you. Some people have it in them to believe that she should do more of the housework, that she should do more of the childcare services. I don't want to call it services. Probably a bad thing to call it. But I think this conversation is a wake-up call. And it is a wake-up call to try to say for the men and us men that aren't making as much money, I think it's a wake-up call for us to become better men. I think for generations, we have laxed on becoming better men because we made the money, so we felt like and feel like we can kind of do whatever. Because isn't that what we see a lot of times? We see the stories of billionaires that's in the news, and it almost feels like they can do whatever they want. Because I think that is old traditional generation thinking of how it's always been done, where you have relied on being the breadwinner. Because the truth of the matter is, we can't control how much she makes, but we can control how much better we are as becoming men, being a better person. And I think that's what we can rely on, is being a better person. Because the truth, the surveys are out right now. Women right now are starting to make more money. Women right now don't have to settle. And when women don't have to settle, guess what? They don't. So how do you combat that? You don't combat that by saying, oh, I want women to make less. No. I think we combat that by, I think our men, right? We forget about how things used to be done when women weren't allowed to get divorces. Yeah, that's what I'm like, oh, well, you know, my grandma, Meemaw, and Papa, they were married for 50 years. Great. That's awesome. But you got to add context to that. Because some of those marriages that were lasted for 50 years, she couldn't get a divorce. And if she did, she was shunned. As a matter of fact, she couldn't even get a bank account. Before, I think it was 71 or 74. So things today are different. Chef, you just want to weigh in on this topic? I feel like I've been talking too much about this specific topic.
1: I've been challenged in this regard. Like, even as, you know, progressive guy who gets it, people say, hey, you're a great dad, great husband. Like, when you really look at yourself in the mirror, you find out you have biases internally. You know, about, oh gosh, she's asking me to take care of the kids again. But I think a lot of the problems we have in society come down to the fact that men are being asked to do different things and more things. And there's a lot of us who aren't okay with that. Or we're struggling with it.
0: Yes. I'll move on with this is the last thing, my last takeaway on this. I think that in the past, when I was not the breadwinner, I think that I was insecure because I didn't bring anything else to the table. I think I was solely trying to rely on money so I can get, if I make money, then I can be and do nothing in any other area. Gene Ursula.
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17: ABC News, I'm Dave Packer. The death toll continues to climb days after massive flash flooding obliterated parts of the Nepal-Tibet border region on Wednesday. Authorities say there are nearly 700 bodies that have been recovered across the region and over 3,000 people are missing. The situation now at a critical juncture as the window to find people alive shrinks. President Trump announcing a new deal with Venezuela that would have the U.S. taking majority control of much of that country's oil reserves. He says it will substantially lower gas prices. Not so easy, says Gas Buddy head of petroleum analysis Patrick DeHaan.
18: Though the U.S. may be working with Venezuela on oil production, as we did months ago after the U.S. essentially invaded and shifted the regime, there's going to need to still be billions of dollars invested in infrastructure in Venezuela.
17: Jury deliberations set to resume Monday in the Lindsey Clancy trial, the Massachusetts woman accused of murder and the deaths of her three children. This is ABC News. Masses of sardines have washed up dead or dying in South Africa. Scientists are investigating whether a herpes virus detected in the fish is responsible. Or from ABC's Chuck Sievertson.
19: It's the first time that the PHV virus has been identified in sardines off South Africa. That virus was linked to two mass sardine deaths in Australia in the 1990s. It causes inflammation and thickening of sardines' gills, which interferes with their oxygen intake. PHV is a fish virus and poses no known risk to humans, say South African environmental officials. They say it doesn't mean healthy sardines caught commercially or canned sardine products are unsafe to eat.
17: A former longtime White House teleprompter operator will pay more than $170,000 to settle allegations he improperly wagered on President Trump's words. Regulators claim Gabriel Perez made more than $100,000 on Calchi's so-called mention markets. Perez will return those winnings and pay an additional $65,000 penalty under the agreement. Dave Packer, ABC News.
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20: I'm Tom Brock on the Key Peninsula. A vacant home up for sale was left flooded and trashed after a late-night break-in. Pierce County deputies say two 15-year-old boys were caught leaving the property. Inside, they found water pouring from the ceiling, paint thrown everywhere, and utilities ripped from the walls. A neighbor told Cairo 7 News he thinks he saw the teenage suspects wandering around the back of the house.
21: I saw flashlights in the backyard, and then I saw what I thought was like a truck or something. So I was like, oh, someone's just moving something in.
20: It is the second time in just over a month teenagers trashed a house that was up for sale in Pierce County. The teens arrested this time face felony charges. A federal court has temporarily blocked a new U.S. Postal Service rule that would have changed requirements for mailing ballots ahead of the November 3rd general election. This week, Washington joined 24 other states in suing to stop the rule. Secretary of State Steve Hobbs says the decision provides relief for voters and election officials. For now, Washington's election procedures remain unchanged. Those who live and work in downtown Kent can look forward to quieter days and nights. No more train horn blasts in the middle of the night or during the day. A new law that the city has been working on for 14 years means train conductors no longer have to blow their horns unless they see a safety concern. An average of 50 to 60 trains pass through Kent every single day. 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Partly cloudy skies, then more clouds moving in, lows near 55 degrees.
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0: Swung on and destroyed! 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

0: Thanks for inviting me into your home, your long-haul truck, RV, camper, taxi, your parents' well-appointed basement with a simulated wood paneling, electric fireplace, and the painting of dogs playing poker. Your loft, that greasy spoon just off the interstate, and your cabin in the woods. Welcome to Coast AM, the very best in late-night talk radio. I'm Richard Serrett, and it is wonderful to be back with you tonight, broadcasting live from Coast to Coast AM studios here in Sherman Oaks, California. After so many years hosting this program remotely, there's something genuinely special about finally sitting in the room where so much of Coast's history has been made, and especially having the opportunity to finally put faces to voices I've known for years. And tonight, for the first time, I get to work alongside technical producer Adam Thompson and on-air producer Donna Walker face-to-face. And I am grateful to be here, grateful for this remarkable crew, and especially grateful to all of you for inviting me into the night once again. I want you to imagine a lake at dawn. The water is as smooth as glass. A summer camp sits quietly along the shoreline. But the peaceful scene conceals what has just happened here. A night of terror, a string of brutal murders, and a desperate fight for survival. Now the nightmare appears to be over. The killer is dead, the sun is coming up, and the lone survivor, exhausted and traumatized, drifts across Crystal Lake in a canoe, believing she's finally safe. Then, something comes out of the water. A deformed child explodes through the surface, wraps his arms around her, and pulls her beneath the lake. The moment lasts only seconds. And for 46 years, we're still talking about it. That child was Jason Voorhees. And the 14-year-old actor beneath Tom Savini's extraordinary makeup was my guest tonight, Ari Lehman. The first person ever to play one of the most recognizable monsters in movie history. And tonight we're going to venture well beyond Friday the 13th and ask, why was virtually every civilization we've ever known populated the darkness with monsters? Why are we drawn to stories about evil? Why do we sometimes remember the villains more vividly than the heroes? We'll explore monsters as modern mythology, the resurgence of demons, possession and exorcism in popular culture, and whether horror can illuminate evil or become spiritually dangerous itself. And after a lifetime spent in the company of imaginary monsters, has Ari ever encountered something that wasn't imaginary? Something paranormal? Something he still can't explain? Tonight, Crystal Lake is only the beginning. Then in hours 3 and 4. For decades, the alien abduction mystery has been treated as a collection of extraordinary stories. Simon Brown wants us to stop looking at the stories one at a time. Brown is a British author, clinical hypnotherapist, and longtime researcher of the unexplained, host of the Alien UFO podcast and Our Paranormal Afterlife. He's interviewed hundreds of experiencers and has had some strange encounters of his own. In his new book, Aspects of Alien Abduction, Brown places those testimonies side by side, and what emerges is not merely strangeness, it's structure. Different people, different countries, different generations, yet the same curious architecture keeps reappearing. Childhood contact that continues into adulthood, beings with apparent roles and hierarchies, telepathic instruction, controlled environments, reproductive procedures, hybrids, screen memories, physical marks, healing, and encounters in which time, perception, even the dimensions of a room seem temporarily negotiable. And that raises a far more unsettling question than whether people are being abducted. What if somebody or something is running a program? Brown's experiencers describe classrooms where human and hybrid children are apparently taught together, beings who can injure the body and later seemingly repair it. Some describe military personnel appearing after contact, as though human authorities aren't discovering the phenomenon, but responding to something already known. And then the mystery opens wider still. These beings are strangely comfortable here. They look humanoid, they breathe our air, they move through our world as though it isn't entirely foreign to them. So perhaps the oldest question in UFO research, where do they come from, isn't the right question. Tonight, with Simon Brown, genetics, consciousness, hybrids, my lab, screen memories, healing, and the possibility that alien abduction is not simply contact, it's a system. Coming up next, the first Jason. Welcome to the Audio Imaginarium. Come on in, weary traveler, hang your cloak on a peg, grab a stool, and come gather around the fire. There are stories to be told, and you are among friends. I'm Richard Serrett, and this is Coast to Coast AM. Why don't you stay a while?
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0: Ari Lehman is an actor, composer, singer, and classically trained musician who made horror history as the first actor to portray Jason Voorhees, emerging from Crystal Lake in the unforgettable climax of the original 1980 Friday the 13th. Beyond horror, Lehman has built an eclectic musical career spanning classical music, jazz, reggae, African music, and heavy metal. In 2004, he founded the horror metal band First Jason, bringing together his musical life and the iconic character he helped create. More than four decades later, Lehman remains an enduring figure in horror culture and a thoughtful observer of the myths, monsters, and ancient fears that continue to haunt the human imagination. Ari Lehman, welcome to Coast AM. How are you?
1: Richard, wow, it's great to talk with you again. Coast to Coast, this is such an honor and so amazing. The woman who played Mama Voorhees, who I have a mystical connection with, which we'll talk about. Her name was Betsy Palmer. She played Pamela Voorhees, and she listened to Coast every single day. That was her thing. She had a townhouse in Manhattan, and she just loved to listen to the radio, and she listened to Coast all the time. So when I heard about this, I just thought, wow, I think Betsy must be have something to do with all of this, because I've had encounters with her even after she got her wings quite frequently. And here's something interesting. She played my mom in Friday the 13th, and she had the same birthday as my real mom.
0: Oh, that's pretty cool. Yeah.
1: November 1st, they were both Scorpios, and people who could, the day after Halloween, All Saints Day, so to speak. And they both had the amazing ability to bring out the best in people. And when Betsy found out that my mom had passed, she took me under her wing, and it just, what an amazing human being. But yeah, she loved Coast to Coast. So I am just absolutely honored to be on this show. And it's so thrilling that you're actually sitting in the chair in that famous station, radio station, that we've all seen on many different TV broadcasts about aliens and everything. So that's wonderful.
0: So take us back. You're 14 years old. You get cast as the very first Jason Voorhees. How did that come about? How did you land that role?
1: Well, I was so lucky because I grew up in the same town where director Sean Cunningham had his base of operations, and that's Westport, Connecticut. And in Westport, Connecticut, I found out that there was going to be an audition for a movie. Now, this was the movie he did prior to Friday the 13th. It was called Manny's Orphans. And I went to audition and landed an 80-line role as Roger, the girl-obsessed wingman of the lead role, who's trying to pass off his sister as a boy in the orphanage where we're growing up. And it's a story about a ragtag bunch of orphans that win their orphanage back from the mafia in a soccer tournament. That's right, Richard. It's a soccer comedy. And that's I landed an 80-line role by just walking myself up the stairs and into an audition that I just went to on my own. And I was very fortunate. And so I landed that role. But Manny's Orphans, even though it was filmed in Cosmo Stadium, part of it, and Pele was in it and all this amazing stuff, but Paramount Pictures passed on Manny's Orphans. That's what gave rise to Friday the 13th. They needed a little boy to play the boy in the lake. At first, they were going to choose Noel Cunningham, Sean Cunningham's son, but his wife said no. She didn't want to see her son drowning on screen. So it was Steve Miner, the producer, who called, who said, hey, let's call Ari. And sure enough, I picked up the phone. Sean said, Ari, can you swim? We need you down here right now. And that was basically how I got into Friday the 13th. Very, very lucky little kid, to tell you the truth.
0: Right. And when they told you, when director Sean Cunningham told you what they wanted you to do, come exploding out of Crystal Lake in Tom Savini's makeup and grab Adrian King, what did 14-year-old Ari Lehman make of all this?
1: Oh, my God. Well, at that point, Richard, I was so excited because initially there was only going to be the drowning sequence. Initially, it was just the flashback drowning sequence where Mama Voorhees is saying, he was my only son. Today is his birthday. He wasn't a very good swimmer, and little Jason is drowning. That was going to be the only iteration of Jason Voorhees in all of cinematic history. However, Paramount again said they weren't going to accept that version. It wasn't testing well in Fort Wayne because you had the mama getting decapitated and the little boy drowning. They needed a new ending. So it was Tom Savini and Sean Cunningham, Victor Miller, who came up with the ending sequence. Okay, and so Sean calls me up in October. Now, we had wrapped in August of 1979. He called me up in October, 2 months later, and says, okay, we need you to come back. And I said, well, what am I going to do? I'm dead. You know, the boy is dead. Is he just going to? And he said, Ari, you get your revenge. So I was so excited. Oh, my gosh, the character gets his revenge. And then Tom Savini had created this scene where little Jason comes up out of the lake and grabs Alice. And, you know, the way it was done is absolutely fascinating because, okay, they wanted to scare the actress, Adrian King, so that she actually had a visceral reaction to little Jason. So initially, Sean Cunningham said to me, Ari, the cameras are rolling. Just go out there in the lake and wait for the bubbles to clear. That's action. So Adrian is waiting for him to say action, and I just come up out of the lake, and this was the first time that she had seen Tom Savini's horrific makeup, and she had a absolute response of actual fear. And that is why you see her response. You know, that
0: it's genuine, right?
1: That,
0: so yeah, you were holding your breath, Ari. You were holding your breath underwater, waiting for the bubbles to clear, so that was your cue instead of Sean Cunningham calling action, and which would obviously give Adrian King an opportunity to prepare. He didn't want that. So were you literally like holding your breath underwater, waiting for the bubbles to clear?
1: Well, I was down there, you know, thinking, what is my motivation? I hadn't been given any kind of motivation or anything, except he just said, come out of the water and grab Adrian. That's all he said. So I was gathering my thoughts, and I thought, hey, she killed my mom. So I came out of the water with kind of a ferocity. And I don't know if anybody was really expecting that. Maybe they were just expecting kind of a dead child flopping over the boat. But hey, that's what they got. And that's, I think, why this character of Jason, it was like the little boy who was an innocent child, totally vulnerable, suddenly becomes an indestructible demon in that moment. Because of why? Because of the revenge. He's avenging his mother's death. And see, this is the thing, you know, as an actor and a musician, it's about emotions, Richard, right? The demon comes about because of an emotional response to a trauma, emotional response to an injustice. And the, like, that's where I think that the demonic urge is an emotional response to all kinds of things around us. And, you know, we can talk more about that.
0: But right.
1: That's how Jason all of a sudden became a monster. Yeah.
0: But
1: as a mama.
0: Did anybody standing around Crystal Lake that day, including Savini or Cunningham or yourself, did anyone have the slightest inkling that you were creating one of the most famous jump scares in movie history?
1: Oh, no. Well, that's because of the fans. I mean, they really felt they were creating a story about the campers and the counselors and the story of the camp and all of that. But when they added that final sequence, okay, see, that's when Paramount Pictures bought Friday the 13th. When they saw the final sequence, they loved it so much that they distributed the movie in 800 theaters across the country on the same day, which was unprecedented. That had never been done before. So they loved that sequence, and they knew people would respond to it. It was kind of like Jaws or something. It just had that response. And mind you, this was an independent horror film that had been made very inexpensively. And for them to release it in that fashion is what I think also lent it so much power. And that's why it became a cult favorite. Even though, of course, you know, my dad pointed out to me, look, Ari, in the New York Times, the Sunday Times, which at that time was gospel, right? He said, look, the Sunday Times, it says they panned your movie. But I said, look, Dad, that's my name in the Sunday Times.
0: That's right.
1: That kept him quiet.
0: There is no such thing as bad publicity. Do you remember, Ari, do you remember the first time you watched that ending with a real audience and heard the reaction?
1: The first time was on a VHS tape at a Halloween party, because I wasn't old enough to go into the movie theater in Westport, Connecticut, where they were showing it. So, I watched it. And, yeah, people, the cool part is because of the VHS tape, right, people went, whoa, but I got to rewind that and watch that scene again, right? Let me see. Like, I think that the scene of me jumping up out of the lake might be one of the most rewound scenes in the history of VHS tapes. I don't know.
0: Right. And you weren't even allowed to see the makeup that was being applied, right? They had you turn away from a mirror. Why was that?
1: Well, again, they wanted me to build the emotional response to the character. And yes, they had me in a barber chair where they were doing all the work. There was a mirror. They said, okay, Ari, we're going to leave the studio and turn the chair around so you're facing the mirror, and just keep your eyes closed and count to 10. And when I opened my eyes, I initially thought there was somebody else in the room. I was absolutely shocked. And then I thought, oh my God, poor Jason. And then I got angry. So it caused that emotional transition and emotional connection within myself with no one else around. So somehow I think that the power of that feeling was the audience just loved that. The idea that here's this little boy who's, you know, again, the idea of being a monster because he's deformed, right? Well, I mean, if you look at that whole thing, the word for monster, okay, comes from to demonstrate, because ancient peoples would look for a demonstration of a message from gods or God in a deformed livestock or deformed plants or deformed, you know, people. You know, they would say, like, in other words, gnomes and dwarves and twins and different. So Jason is already a warning of something.
0: All right, Ari, I'm going to jump in here. We're going to head into the bottom of the hour, back with more of my conversation with the first Jason from the original Friday the 13th movie. Ari Lehman is with us right here on Coast to Coast AM.

0: love this place. I've been surfing here since I was a kid. Now, seeing my grandson out on the water, it means everything to me. Watching him and taking in the blue waves, the sea breeze, the blurry horizon.
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1: Welcome back. The Rolling Stones, New Faces, a deep cut from 1994's Voodoo Lounge. And New Faces is the Stones doing something unexpectedly old world. Harpsichord, acoustic guitar, and a distinctly Elizabethan Baroque feel. Very far from Brown Sugar. Scientists may have figured out the safest place to ride out the apocalypse, and apparently Mad Max had it right. Australia. Researchers say Australia has a rare combination of isolation, abundant food, natural resources, manufacturing, stable government, and lots of open space. It's not completely self-sufficient, and obviously a planet-killing asteroid changes the equation, but for many global catastrophes, Australia could be one of civilization's best bets for survival. So if the world does go Mad Max, head to where they filmed it. You can read more in the news section up at coasttocoastam.com. 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When we come back, more of my conversation with the first Jason from the original Friday the 13th movie, Ari Lehman, right here on Coast to Coast AM.
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0: And we are back with Ari Lehman, actor, composer, singer, classically trained musician who made horror history as the first actor to portray Jason Voorhees from Friday the 13th back in 1980. And Ari, you know, when you look at the original Jason, he's this eternally trapped, you know, he's eternally trapped in childhood. I mean, do you see something tragic about him that gets lost beneath the, you know, the later movies with the machetes and the body count?
1: Well, I think you've got a archetype that, okay, because we've got two things that are just great about the little boy Jason character, and that's he's always in a lake, so it's water, okay, which has amazing connections, and then mama, okay, it's a story about mama and a boy, okay, so where do we get another story like this in mythological history? And it just occurs to me, okay, because it's just like Grendel and Grendel's mom, okay, in Beowulf. I don't know, your viewers out there have probably all had to read in high school, and probably you too,
0: yes,
1: the ancient myth of Beowulf, the Viking, okay? The Viking who after Grendel came and started killing the Vikings, and then they tore off Grendel's arm and killed Grendel, but then Grendel's mother came, right? And when Beowulf finally had to defeat Grendel's mom, he had to go to the bottom of the lake. So, you know, I think this is just a little play on that. You know, he's taking that mythology and bringing it to the 1980s. So there's so much that's lasting there. And the other thing is, of course, the Jason character means so much to the kids out there who might be on the spectrum or whatever. You know, I think everybody is on some kind of spectrum, but, you know, ultimately there's a lot of kids that come to my table, especially with their parents, and they relate to this little Jason character. Okay, and I even thought about that when I was a little boy. I thought, you know, I was the kid who played with all, I talked to all the kids, and I knew the kids at the back of the class that nobody talked to, you know, and I saw the injustice there. And if I could give them a voice, as if to say that just like any character in a movie, it's a movie after all, right? So if you're in a Western and you're a character in a Western and you're the hero, well then, you know what? You're going to have to face that violent episode. You're going to have to be brave, right? And this child had the capacity to avenge his mom. Okay. Now it's a movie. So I was concerned, would that cast a bad light? No, it doesn't really. It gives these kids a kind of a hero in a way. And all of us, you know, because it says that even somebody as weak, supposedly invulnerable as this little child, because of the way that they feel about something, is suddenly empowered and transformed. And that is, to me, that's the message of the monsters and the message. And, you know, if you look at all these kinds of mythology, there it is. But yeah, so little Jason. Now, later on, big Jason, well, I would be a little giving in the sense that what does big Jason look like? Well, he kind of reminds you of a big crusader knight in a way, with his red and his white and his machete. So, but where does Friday the 13th come from? Okay, what is the first reference that makes the date Friday the 13th have any negative implications out there, I ask you, from one coast to the other? And many of the people know that Friday the 13th in 1307 was the date in October, Friday the 13th.
0: The Templars.
1: Exactly,
0: yes.
1: Sir, exactly, answer.
0: They came down hard on the Templars. That's right.
1: The Pope decreed. That was first in 1307 and again
0: interesting.
1: In 1313. Yeah,
0: your ability to make these connections, Ari, I have to say, you're making these connections between, you know, the sort of the motifs in the movie and going all the way back to Beowulf, and now you're connecting Friday the 13th to the Knights Templar. Was Sean Cunningham the director, or were they aware of this, or are these just such embedded archetypes?
1: Embedded archetypes is what I think it is, because I asked Victor straight up. I said, did you know of this connection between Friday the 13th and the Templars? And he claimed that he didn't know, but I think he probably didn't know. I don't think Victor even came up with the title Friday the 13th. That was Sean. So, you know, but once again, I think that when we look to the common vocabulary of monster lore, and you know, there's a story to be told, and the story in this case is about a mom and a son, and a mom that would do anything for her son, and a son who would do anything for his mom eternally. Okay. And I think that everyone can relate to that. And that's what makes Jason Voorhees just different than, okay, with the first was Leatherface. Okay. Leatherface, you're at the end of some abandoned highway and they're going to eat you.
0: Texas Chainsaw Massacre. Yeah.
1: It's chaos, bro. Okay. Then Michael Myers. Okay. Michael Myers, it's like, okay, now we're in the suburb and it's Laurie Strode has this perfect world, but then it's not so perfect. And okay, why? But Michael has no moral compass, right? Okay. His eyes, he's just evil, but he does have a psychologist, played by,
0: Donald Pleasance.
1: God, thank you, sir, by a fine British actor. Okay. You know, like Jason Voorhees, no, you're in the woods. Jason means you die. Okay. The only time that Jason touches anybody and they don't die is me. I'm the only one.
0: Right. Let me ask you about, because you helped, obviously, you created the.
1: Built out zero over here.
0: You created the original physical, or helped create the original physical image of Jason. And then you watched other actors transform him into this enormous, almost supernatural figure. I mean, was there an opportunity? Did you have an opportunity to continue to play Jason, or how was that decision made? Why didn't you get to be?
1: No, sir. But I would contend that it was the, you know, again, it was a low budget indie film, and the way things are shot is the way things are shot. And when I came out of the water with that ferocity, which I do think that Sean kind of wanted, like, that's what I felt. You didn't say directly, but regardless, that's what we got. So we got a ferocious little boy. Okay. So, but people were drawn to that so much. They loved that. Okay.
0: My question was, why did you have an opportunity? Could you have gone on to continue to portray Jason as he emerged with the mask and the machete?
1: Well, we'll see. Probably not, because of my height. You know, they wanted Jason to be very large. And of course, the second movie, they put the canvas sack. He was wearing a canvas sack, as done brilliantly by Steve Dash, who also got his wings, and an amazing, amazing person who we miss. And but then Richard.

0: markers and anything that would make 3D look good. But in fact, the hockey mask, this is a crazy thing that most people don't know, but Richard Brooker told me that, and Richard Brooker, by the way, amazing person, but Richard told, I'll elaborate on that, but Richard told me that it was because of the 3D that they brought in the hockey mask. It wasn't the other way around.
1: Ah.
0: In other words, okay, so they had the canvas sack, and they were going to go straight on with just like a mask, like a latex. They had an under mask for Richard, and it was pretty darn good, in my opinion. But see, so they had to focus these cameras for, it would almost take like a half an hour to focus them. So Richard, okay, loved to smoke cigarettes. So he would, they would put a ladder there, and they would be like, how are we going to focus the camera on where his face would be? So they had a hockey mask there because it was a summer camp.
1: Oh, it was just a stand-in to focus.
0: Said, why don't we put that there? And they were like, holy crap. And they, I mean, pardon me, they got, you know, they saw that that would be a great idea. And see, this was an idea in development as it was going along. There was no pre, like, Richard didn't even really, they didn't even really know it was supposed to be about Camp Crystal Lake, et cetera, et cetera. It was just a monster. So they were creating this new monster. And in the same way that they had created Michael and just said, let's take a James T. Kirk mask, you know, Captain Star Trek, Captain Kirk mask, and turn, you know, paint it white and do this with it. Like, they were like, whoa, we've got an idea. Now, a hockey mask had, you know, there's other, like, you could say the Great Humongous. You were talking about Mad Max, and the Great Humongous
1: right.
0: was kind of wearing a hockey mask.
1: Oh, that's true. Yes. Do you think, though, what would have happened? I mean, and it's all kind of happenstance. What would have happened if they had not used the hockey mask for Jason? Do you think it would have been as successful?
0: That's such a great question, because, see, both things, the emergence of little Jason from the water that just grabbed everybody's attention, and it made them basically forget the whole story was not about that. But then again, with the hockey mask, wow, it just has become so universal. I have two tattooed on my body. I mean, it's amazing. And see, if you will, I think that the choice of the hockey mask is very effective because it has that simple concept of the two eyes, okay, two eyes and kind of a mouth, but the two eyes looking at you. I would, you know, anyone who knows anything about all kinds of different cultures where they use statues to glorify their deities, right, and to worship their deities, they know that it's when they paint in those eyes, okay, like a statue of Lord Shiva is not okay. Even the lingam, until they put the eyes on it, it's not activated. See what I'm saying?
1: You're right, right.
0: So I think that for some reason, like that thing of having the two eyes is just so darn effective. Well, who knows? It's, you can never tell. Like, who would have guessed? But that it's just going on and on and on. Now there's going to be a new Friday the 13th TV series on Peacock, and they're having Mama Voorhees and little Jason, and they have designed a new official hockey mask. So it just goes on and on.
1: Now, and, there's so many.
0: Thank you to the fans. It's,
1: yeah.
0: I just want to iterate that we in Friday the 13th owes its continued success more than any other franchise to the fans, because it kept changing hands, and it was the fans who determined what they loved the most, and they decided what they loved was the monster, Jason.
1: Well, I mean, you look at the horror genre, and it is littered with so many forgotten killers and monsters, and yet Jason Voorhees has almost become, it's something closer to folklore than just another monster.
0: Yeah.
1: Why?
0: Well, Jason Voorhees has become part of American mythology and worldwide folklore. And I think that's because the mama thing, but also because he's just territorial, man. It's the territorial imperative. It's like anybody who has a piece of land or anything or even

0: like gang members love this concept. I mean, I'll tell you, when I first moved here to Chicago, I met some street gang guys, and they were, you know, befriended me, and they said, we're going to take you to this place. And they took me to a shrine. Okay. They took me to a shrine. There was a shrine to Scarface and Jason, and it was huge. And they had so many, in other words, people, identify with Jason and his absolute territorial imperative that, you know, none shall pass this boundary. And this is family. In other words, you know, family first, blood is thicker than water. You know, that's part of my, in First Jason, we have a song, Voorhees is the name. And, you know, family first, blood is thicker than water. And I think people can really, really relate to that.
1: What do you think of, when you look at over the decades? I mean, I'm a huge fan of the Universal movie monsters from the 1930s, Boris Karloff's Frankenstein. Yeah. For me, it's, I mean, yeah,
0: From the Black Lagoon.
1: The stories are great, but to me, the black and white film and the lighting is absolutely beautiful. Mm. They're beautiful films. But what is it? Well, I mean, what do you see the golden age of horror films in American filmmaking?
0: Listen, you're talking my language right now, because I think that I know that on Coast to Coast, you love ghosts, and you know that our ancestor spirits, and you know that everybody's ancestor spirits all around us everywhere. But listen to me. Films are made of celluloid, and they deteriorate. Okay? Like, when we make a movie, it's like hundreds of people come together, and we bring all of our collective imagination together with the writer, with the director, with the filmmakers, okay, and actors. And then, but it's okay, that film, when they say it's a wrap, it's like, boom, dust in the wind. We may never see each other again. But you, the viewer, I mean, you talk about conjuring up ghosts. You are literally bringing together all of those people with that collective imagination through your emotional response to that film. And we in Friday the 13th were so lucky that people love Friday the 13th, so you can see it in so many different ways, right? And they're going to keep going, TV series and everything. But the hundreds, the thousands of films, Richard, that are forgotten, okay? So please, everybody, go out there, watch those old movies, okay? Because when you do, you're literally bringing those ghosts back to life.
1: Ari, when we come back, we're gonna talk about how maybe a part of the story, maybe a lot of people don't know, and that you largely walked away from acting and went seriously into music. We'll ask, you know, why music instead of chasing Hollywood. The first Jason, Ari Lehman, is with us right here on Coast to Coast AM.
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9: ABC News, I'm Dave Packer. President Trump announcing a U.S.-Venezuelan oil agreement that he says will provide the U.S. majority control of more than 65 billion barrels of oil reserves in Venezuela. The president says it will lower gas prices, but says ABC's Stephen Portnoy.
10: Venezuela's refining capacity has fallen to a fraction of what it once was due to neglect and decay. It would still take years to build up that country's refining capacity. A reality check here, it could be a long time before this deal has any impact on prices at the pump here.
9: Massive manhunt underway in Austria and across the EU for two suspects after a brazen smash and grab at a Vienna museum, the two men allegedly running off with a 200-carat diamond and platinum necklace. An investigation underway in Ukraine into why a warehouse full of munitions was put near a residential area outside of Kyiv. Russians targeted that facility in a drone strike Friday night. The attack left 37 dead. This is ABC News. Jury deliberation set to resume Monday in the Lindsay Clancy trial. The Massachusetts woman accused of murder in the deaths of her three children. ABC's Olivia Rubin.
11: Clancy admits she strangled her three children, and prosecutors say she planned it methodically because she was unhappy with her life.
12: It was what she had to do to end her misery.
11: But the defense says otherwise, arguing Clancy was suffering from postpartum psychosis, a rare, serious medical emergency after childbirth that can cause delusions, hallucinations, and homicidal or suicidal ideations. And they say it was only made worse when she was over-medicated and misdiagnosed.
9: Far-right provocateur Milo Yiannopoulos has been deported from the United States. He's back in the United Kingdom. The commentator had been detained by ICE at New Orleans International Airport for overstaying his visa in the country. Dave Packer, ABC News.
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13: I'm Tom Brock. The Trump administration is reportedly considering a land swap that involves a small section of Yosemite National Park and a private real estate developer out of Nevada. The company owns an 83-acre plot of land just outside the national park, and apparently it wants to build a private road into the park. Don Neubacher is a former superintendent of Yosemite National Park who opposes the proposal.
14: This particular area is unique in the sense that there's Pacific fishers, there's lots of wildlife that great gray owls are found in this area that you would not want to disturb. There's enough pressure on the park already. There are a lot of developments outside Yosemite.
13: Here at home, a new report shows inspectors knew the Longview chemical plant that exploded in May was, quote, not fit for continued service 10 months before it failed. The blast killed 11 people. A federal report shows private contractors made that determination and recommended more inspections and repairs. The Associated Press reports the company did not follow up on the concerns and did no inspections between the July 2025 report and the deadly explosion. Some good news about a missing mom and her baby. Authorities say they have found Laurel Anthony and her baby Zamaya, who disappeared a week ago from Okanagan County. An endangered missing person alert was issued. They said that there was a credible threat to their safety. Your Cairo News Radio forecast, partly cloudy skies, then more clouds move in, lows near 55 degrees. Sunday, partly sunny and highs near 70. I'm Tom Brock, Cairo News Radio.
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1: Hey, welcome back. Eddie Floyd, raise your hand. Floyd co-wrote this in 1967, and this Stax Records burner was co-written with the legendary Steve Cropper and Al Bell. It later became a favorite of Janis Joplin, who turned it into a ferocious live showcase. Planet formation is a race against time. Using the James Webb Space Telescope, astronomers studied 72 young sun-like stars and found that the gas and dust needed to build planets is constantly being blown into space. That's especially bad news for gas giants like Jupiter. They need huge amounts of gas to build their massive atmospheres, and they have to grab it before the supply disappears. James Webb Telescope revealed that the process changes as young stars age. Early on, magnetic winds and jets strip material from their planet, forming disks. Later, intense starlight takes over, ionizing the gas and driving it away in a process called photoevaporation. The takeaway? Planet formation has a clock. And once the gas is gone, the window for building gas giants slams shut. The findings could help explain why planetary systems evolve so differently and how our own solar system took shape 4.6 billion years ago. You can read more of this in the In the News section of coasttocoastam.com. Say, if you like my work here on Coast to Coast, I'd love to invite you a little further down the rabbit hole. 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

0: Ari Lehman stays with us, and he was, of course, the very first Jason, the original Jason Voorhees from Friday the 13th way back in 1980. Why did you stop chasing Hollywood and pursue music, Ari?
1: Well, thank you for asking me that, Richard. Yeah, I was already a budding jazz piano player when I was on the set of Friday the 13th. You see, living in Westport, Connecticut, I had met some teachers who had led me in that direction. I was even drafted up to Bridgeport University to work in Bill Finnegan's orchestra, who was like the arranger for Stan Getz back in the day. And so I was already a little jazz piano kid. And I was trying to decide what I wanted to do. I loved doing theater. But I saw that wasn't really a professional path that I wanted to take. And then when I did the movie thing, which I had done Manny's Orphans too, which was a lot of fun, and I had an 80-line role, so that was very intensive, and I saw the whole process. I was just more drawn to playing music because the visceral experience of being on stage, you know, between a crowd that's going crazy and a band that's just kicking butt, you know, there's nothing like it in the world. That is a sanctified space to be in. And I, as my piano teacher said, you know, I think that my particular talents lie mostly in music. And although I think I'm a capable actor as well, I wasn't really excited to join, let's say, the world of auditioning to be in like sitcoms or I don't know, kind of B comedy. Like, I wasn't drawn to that at that time. So, but I've always been inspired by, great actors. Even as a young man, the passing of Tim Curry was recently, and oh wow, I just used to watch all of like his Shakespeare and Derek Jacobi, who I got to meet in England. I would watch that, but I didn't really see that as maybe if I became I could do that academically. But okay, as soon as I started, when I got I was given a scholarship, by the way, to go to Berklee School of Music by Dr. Billy Taylor, who's one of the great jazz piano educators of all time. And so and they had given, because I won an award for my pianistic excellence, they said, at this competition, so in Connecticut. So I guess I had showed a lot of promise in that area, and which I also just loved. When I got to New York, I was there at the time when all of the great jazz piano players were still alive. Okay, Richard. So I could go downstairs for the price of a beer. I could sit in Bradley's and watch Hank Jones or Tommy Flanagan, or I could go see McCoy Tyner at the Village Gate, or I could see like just amazing musicians of that time.
0: Right.
1: And
0: moved to a lot of different genres. You mentioned classical, jazz, reggae, Afrobeat, punk, metal. Then in 2004, you create this band called First Jason. So what made you finally decide you're going to take this character that's followed you since you were 14 and you were going to turn that mythology into music?
1: Well, I had been in the world music scene. I had gotten into a band from Nigeria, and we were on Interscope Records and Tough Gon Records. I got a standing ovation at the Apollo Theater. Then I got invited to my first horror convention. And the first horror convention was at the Meadowlands, and there was like a gazillion people there. Kane Hodder was there, who played Jason 7 through 10. Tom Savini was there, who I saw again after years. I met Betsy Palmer for the first time there. And lo and behold, I looked around me and I thought to myself, every metalhead and punk is a horror fan, okay? And there's a definite connection between metal and punk. Not so much reggae, world music. And at that time, there was already kind of a kind of decline in that scene, if you will. So I just was inspired to create this idea, and I took a manga cosplay sword, a huge machete, and I duct taped a Alesis Micron synthesizer to it, creating the first ever machete guitar, which I put through Guitar Effects, which is basically what I do. I put, you know, synthesizers through Guitar Effects in order to get the sound. Although now I use the Roland Synthax, which is amazing and has great sound, and looks like a machete to begin with. But and now it's actually painted with machetes and Jason Mass by my drummer Crumpy. But so yeah, one of the reasons that I found it was a great idea, it's that when you're an artist and there's so many avenues you could take to express yourself, you know, having kind of come off the world beat thing, I was looking like, what was I going to do next? You know, for real. And boom, I saw this audience. Now, I'm very grateful that the metal and punk scene gave me the time to kind of change and get my thing together. I had inspiration because when I was at NYU, for instance, I met a good friend of mine was the singer of a famous punk band called Reagan Youth, who was a total anarchist, wild punk band who people should go and listen to because they are completely amazing. And so I would take him to jazz shows and he would bring me to the punk shows. So I got to see, like Dead Kennedys. I saw Bad Brains. I saw White Zombie. You know, I saw a lot of these bands like way back then when I was at NYU. So I started drawing upon that and I met some great musicians. And first Jason came together here in Chicago and the first album, Jason Is Watching, you know, I had songs like, you know, Jason Never Dies, Machete Is My Friend.
0: Machete Is My Friend. That's a romantic ballad, isn't it?
1: Yeah. That's a fan favorite.
0: You mentioned something interesting. You said all or most metal fans are also horror fans. What's the connection?
1: Well, I think there's that wonderful, both horror fans and metalheads love that dark side, that dark storytelling. I mean, come on. He goes back to Alice Cooper, but I mean, it goes even back further to like Screaming Jay Hawkins. And, you know, like there's been that horror side of rock and roll since the beginning. And there's people who just love that. And even, you know, just the use of that kind of imagery it's there. And then as time develops, you have artists like Rob Zombie, Marilyn Manson, a much more conscious involvement. Now you've got bands like Ice Nine Kills, where every song they do is about a different horror franchise. Or, I don't know, a band like Sleep Token, where it's like he is actually saying he's personifying some otherworldly sleep demon. You know, I think that all along, it's a fantastic way of focusing your energy. And who better than myself to say, look, I could take everything from the Boy Jason scenario, whether it's about life and death, it's about good and evil, it's about a mother, it's about, you know, a devotion of a son. All those things I find that they just make people feel, that gives them the feels, man.
0: I want to get into the psychology of fear here a little bit. Why do we voluntarily terrify ourselves? I mean, we spend good money, we sit in a darkened room knowing somebody is going to try and scare the hell out of us. What is the psychological need? What psychological need does that satisfy?
1: It's emotional. Again, that's what it is. We know that when we have a significantly emotional response to something, it causes a transformation within us. And all too often in the world today, we're just having mundane and kind of blasé emotional responses to, you know, daily activities. That's one aspect of it. One aspect is the emotional thrill ride. Okay. But I believe, honestly, there's more to it than that. It's an emotional thrill ride where you know you're safe and you're taken to bizarre heights, whether it's, you know, there's so many different levels of it. But I think if we look throughout history, the reason for horror storytelling is because there's a lesson to be told, right? It's when there's an overindulgence in, say, ego or greed. That's when these monsters come up. It's in the storyline, the monster doesn't come up for no reason, right? The monster gives the hero a pivotal point on which to become a hero. But more than that, it's specifically designed to destroy a negative aspect of human consciousness. And it could be depression itself. It could be, there's so many things, there's so many monsters, I mean, throughout history. And I mean, I can enumerate this, but what would it be with little Jason? With little Jason, it's righteous vengeance. It's the fact that we have this feeling that somehow justice will be done, even if it has to be a little boy coming back to life and becoming what you call a vengeance ghost, right? There's a whole tradition of vengeance ghosts for that very reason.
0: Is there an important distinction, though, do you think, between exploring evil through art and actually glorifying it?
1: Again, I think that we're not either condemning or glorifying. Okay, let's look at a specific demon. Let's look at a Hindu demon named Raktabija. Raktabija, every time you cut down Raktabija, his blood would fall on the ground and another Raktabija would come up from each drop of blood. So the armies came to attack Raktabija and armies came up from the blood, okay? And they didn't know what can they do? What could they do if every drop of blood becomes another demon? So it was Goddess Kali. Goddess Kali with her enormous tongue, okay? That's why her tongue is so big. She came and she covered the battlefield of the universe with her tongue so that every drop of blood was absorbed by Goddess Kali, okay? So that Raktabija was defeated. Well, what is this? Well, it's talking about the overindulgence in greed. In desire, when people have gone mad with overindulgence, because if they're greedy for one thing, it's not satisfied, okay? They become greedy again, like the blood of Raktabija becomes more greed, more desire. The only way to get rid of it is Mother Kali herself has to come and cut it off at the root by absorbing all of that blood. And only the great goddess can do that. And that's why she herself, when we look at Goddess Kali with her garland of skulls and her skirt of hands, which is about karma, by the way, but she looks like a demon, very much so. It takes a demoness like that. And all of those Hindu goddesses, one of their names in their thousand names is the killer of such and such demon. Indeed, even Lord Shiva is called Bholanath, the destroyer of... he's the one who has destroyed a demon.
0: Right. Have you ever, though, Ari, have you ever seen a horror film that maybe even crossed the line for you? Something that it didn't just frighten you, but it left you feeling genuinely disturbed on a deeper level?
1: Well, there's that Human Centipede movie. I've never watched it myself, to tell you the truth. I'm not about, you know, of course. And the way I see it, it's just like anything, you know, there's so many human beings with so many multifarious types of imagination. And whereas I like a more surrealistic psychological horror film, like the Giallo films of Dario Argento. And certainly there's very horrific and very disgusting imagery in his film. But there's some films where, you know, and there's some of my friends directed these films where, you know, it's that's the point is how grotesque, you could say. Like, they're trying to shock and trying to be grotesque for the, because that's the actual visual imagery,
0: right,
1: art form that they're doing.
0: But so, can a horror film, but can a horror film become spiritually dangerous? I mean, is there a point when depicting darkness becomes something closer to maybe, I don't know, celebrating or even inviting it?
1: Well, my belief is there's no other energy but energy. There is only light, and that which blocks or, you know, slows down or clogs up that light, okay? And in other words, there's no other force. So what we're seeing in these horror movies is a way of identifying where the light has been clogged up, and perhaps a way of purging that situation so that the light can go through and enter it. Because it's like anything. If you drop a brick on your foot, you feel pain, but the pain isn't bad. The pain is to tell you don't drop bricks on your foot, right? So there's things about human consciousness that drive people to emotional states that are seemingly uncurable. And I think that it's monsters and horror that have given us the ability to shock people back into an understanding. We're not trying to soothe people. We're trying to shake them up. Because you think about storytellers throughout history standing around the fire, as you said at the beginning so eloquently. Well, let me tell you something. If every night we're around the fire and you tell me the same story about a good little bear who got his honey, no. Kids are going to love the one about the big monstrous Loch Ness monster that came out of the ocean, man, and Bigfoot that's walking around. Please, everybody loves a good monster.
0: You know,
1: that's what Jaws reminded us, and that's why Jason came right after that.
0: Ah, that's a great point. You know, I guess one of the other interesting paradoxes about horror is that the movies can be brutal, but the horror community itself is so famously warm and fiercely loyal. Maybe we'll touch on that when we come back. Also, opening up the phone lines for questions and comments for the very first Jason, Ari Lehman, right here on Coast to Coast AM.

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1: Hey, welcome back. Before he became a country megastar, Chris Stapleton was the original lead singer of The Steel Drivers. And he co-wrote this song, Midnight Train to Memphis, and then later recorded a much heavier electrified version for his 2017 album, From a Room, Volume 2. More than 2,000 marine animals from 15 species were caught on camera in a stunning feeding frenzy just 130 miles off Cape Cod. Scientists flying over the Northeast Canyons and Seamounts Marine National Monument spotted nearly 1,800 dolphins, along with endangered fin and humpback whales and even a rare blue whale. The animals had converged on the underwater canyons and seamounts, likely chasing huge concentrations of squid and krill. But the spectacular gathering comes with a warning. Commercial fishing restrictions in the protected area were rolled back earlier this year, raising concerns about the future of this vital feeding ground. For researchers, the scene was a powerful reminder of just how much wildlife depends on this hidden ocean habitat and how vulnerable it could be. And if you want to read more about this shocking gathering of predators and this feeding frenzy, check it out in the In the News section up at coasttocoastam.com. That's nothing compared to the feeding frenzy we had for dinner tonight, wasn't it? How about that, Adam? All right, he's shaking his head. All right, just a little programming note coming up on the next Coast to Coast AM. I'll be diving into two mysteries where the deeper you look, the stranger they get. In the first half, author and former criminal psychology professor Peter Sacco takes us inside a terrifying 1970 Ontario poltergeist case that made headlines around the world and why and what it's like living in one of Canada's most notoriously haunted regions. And then, in the second half, Citizen D has actually made crop circles. But what he experienced convinced him there may be much more going on than people with boards and rope and strange lights and missing time, synchronicities, apparitions, even apparent distortions of reality itself. Poltergeists, crop circles, and phenomena that refuse to behave by the rules. That's Coast to Coast AM on Sunday night into Monday morning with your guest host, Richard Serrett. All right, when we come back, questions and comments for the first Jason, Ari Lehman, right here on Coast to Coast AM.
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0: Ari Lehman stays with us. The first Jason from Friday the 13th, way back in 1988. Before the break, I was talking about the fans and the loyalty of horror fans. I mean, you know, there are Star Trek festivals and, you know, science fiction festivals and Comic-Con and so forth. But my understanding is that the horror fan is just a completely different animal, like the loyalty and the warmth and so forth. It almost sounds like a contradiction. You know, you're thinking about a horror film and the way these fans just the adoration, you know, for the villains and the actors and so forth. What's your experience with the fans at these horror film conferences and so forth?
1: It's an amazing community, Richard. Thank you for recognizing that. I think one of the things is it's about the horror stories, you know, when we're all going through it together and we survive it together. There's like if you look at one of the greatest horror films, it was made for TV. That was Stephen King's It. Okay, it was a made for TV starring the great Tim Curry. So what was it? They had to create that circle of friends, if you recall. Okay, it's all about, and many horror films are about that. How the only way they're going to survive this monster is by that circle of friends that come together. So I think, you know, I often say that to families. You know, I say a family that scares together stays together. You know, like if we can go through that attack of Jason Voorhees, you know,
0: well put.
1: Movie theater.
0: All right, let's go to the phones.
1: It's fun, and I think that it's a bonding thing too.
0: Well put. Let's start with a wild card line. Lewis is in Pennsylvania. Lewis, welcome to Coast to Coast. Go ahead.
2: Hello, Richard. Thank you for taking my call. I know that you know, George Norrie and George Knapp all have journalism backgrounds. The reason I bring that up is next month there's a film coming out called Primetime, and it's all about, you know, Chris Hansen, Robert Pattinson plays the part, and, you know, about when he did that show To Catch a Predator with Dateline. And I just thought he'd be a good guest on your show, Chris Hansen. And that's just a suggestion.
0: All right, appreciate that. Do you have a question for Ari Lehman?
2: Yeah. First of all, I always thought, I don't know why I thought this, but talk about the Mandela effect. I thought for some reason that Lee Curtis was in Halloween, Friday the 13th, and I was wrong. I just looked up in my Mullins book now, but, you know, Mullins movie guide, I was wrong about that. And I think Ari get a kick out of this one. I saw a gentleman at a restaurant one time. He was about 6'3". He had a hockey jersey on. He was about 300 pounds. It was the number 13 in the back. He had a Voorhees for the name. And when he turns around, he had a hockey mask in the front. I just thought Ari get a big kick out of that. But my question for Ari is this. I thought the first Friday the 13th was the best one. The only one that I could even think of in my mind right now that I thought was any good beside that, the franchise, was Jason Takes Manhattan. And that's my question for Ari. Which one does he think was the best one, you know, besides the first one?
0: That's okay, a tough one, Ari. Thank you, Lewis. That's a tough one.
1: That's a great question. And, yeah, I see that Primetime thing does look really interesting. You know, I don't want to be biased. I love all the Jasons and all the versions. But in my opinion, the one that I found that I just dig a lot is Part 7. Part 7, which is Kane Hodder's first appearance as Jason Voorhees. John Buechler was the director, who was a special effects guy. So the special effects are fantastic. In fact, we need a full director's cut of that, although I don't know if that's possible at this point. But, someone else would have to do it, because sadly, John Buechler passed away. But I love Part 7, okay, because you've got psychic Tina, who's a foil to Jason, and, it's got some great stuff in it. Oh, there you go. And Terry Kaiser plays the psychologist in that one.
0: All right. Thank you. First-time caller. Chris is in Death Valley, California. Chris, welcome to Coast. Go ahead. You're on the air.
3: Thank you so much, Richard. And I just want to say that the work that you do and George Knapp and all the other hosts, and above all, George Norrie does a service for everybody. And I really appreciate that.
0: Thank you, Chris.
3: Yeah, so my question for Ari is that I know I got to see a film called Clown Motel When Spirits Arise that was done by Joe Kelly. And a lot of that work was done in at the Clown Motel in Tonopah. And I was going to ask if you had any stories that you wanted to share while you were staying there.
1: Wow. Thank you for asking. Yes, I play Saikan the Clown in a wild indie romp. Clown Motel, and the original version of that. See, now, if you go out to Tonopah, they have this amazing hotel that, because it was next to a famous cemetery, which is wonderfully filled with ghosts, and so are the hotels in Tonopah, which is just a great place to go to. So they had decided to cheer it up by calling it the Clown Motel and putting all kinds of clown decorations there. And of course, that just made it more creepy, and it became a cult site where people would bring all these clowns to. And so the first version was at that motel. And oh my God, it was incredible to be there because, okay, now they've modernized it a bit. I mean, quite a bit. So it's been kind of all cleaned up. But, and the man that ran it was an old cowboy hero. And so one night they said, okay, you've got to sleep in the Winnebago. Okay. You know, cause for whatever reason, we were shooting really early in the morning, or maybe I decided to do so. And I remember I was just overlooking that cemetery all night long, you know, and, wow. So that cemetery is where, okay, there had been a mining disaster and a terrible fire. And so, of course, there all the spirits are there. And it's an old Wild West-looking cemetery that everybody's got to visit there, the Clown Motel in Tonopah.
0: All right, Chris in Death Valley, thank you for the call. Ari, you mentioned your co-star who played your mom in the movie, who sadly passed
1: Betsy
0: away.
1: Betsy Palmer.
0: Yeah, Betsy Palmer. She came to you after she passed on. Tell me about that.
1: Oh my gosh. So many times, my thing is that emotions are the contact. I think that we can find all the ghosts. We can find all the aliens. We can find who built the pyramids by using our feelings. I'm convicted of that. Okay. And every time with Betsy, it's emotions. I sense her presence emotionally. And it's very often because, you know, I'm traveling a lot and I'll be in a hotel room.

0: stick with your band. She's always been telling me to be as much myself as possible and don't let, you know, those other sort of entities mold me. Because, you know, Betsy was, she was doing theater her whole life. She was on Broadway. She was in Gigi. She was in a movie with Henry Fonda and Jack Lemmon called Mr. Roberts about the Navy. She kept doing dinner theater up into her 80s. Oh my God, she could memorize everything, and she was so punctual. Just an amazing, amazing person. And she, we are so blessed that she was in Friday the 13th. But I particularly am super blessed because, you know, one of the things is she being a vegetarian and myself being a vegetarian, we would end up eating together a lot. And, you know, maybe sharing a bottle of wine, and she would tell me stories about everything. I mean, she lived with James Dean for 2 months in New York City and did live television with him.
1: That's remarkable.
0: To know her was to touch the golden era of Hollywood.
1: Well, you were very lucky to have that connection, and it sounds like you still have that connection. Let's grab another quick call here. East of the Rockies, Sue is in North Carolina. Sue, welcome to Coast. Good morning.
2: Yeah, hello. What a great topic. I was wondering, the three that really impacted me was, of course, you know, Friday the 13th. And then, of course, Halloween. Michael Myers.
1: Yes, of course. Yeah.
2: Michael Myers. And then the other one that really impacted me to this very day, it bothers me if I think about it too much. You remember Psycho?
1: Of course. Anthony Perkins. Yes.
2: Oh, man. Those three right there. Do you ever make like a psychological comparison, you know, to those three? With, you know, the events that happen with, you know, the person suffering from, you know, horrific abuses and stuff like that.
1: That's a great point, Sue. Yeah, the Perkins character in Psycho he is kind of a tragic figure.
0: Well, the writer of Friday the 13th, I mean, initially Friday the 13th is the story. It's the mom imagining that her son from beyond the grave is propelling her to kill, whereas in Psycho it's the son imagining the mom is compelling him to kill from beyond the grave. So but then again, you could say that final scene with little Jason kind of brings us out of that whole thing. So but initially that was Victor Miller's intent, to do kind of a reverse Psycho. So that's your insight.
1: Interesting.
0: Is correct.
1: Yeah. Well done, Sue. You nailed it. All right, let's say hi to Derek in Massachusetts on the wild card line. Derek, welcome to Coast.
3: Hey, guys. Great show tonight. Awesome stuff. Quick question for you guys. The same way we had slashers come out of the 80s with the serial killer fears, and the Cold War brought about body snatcher type horror and stuff, the New York Times and all kind of other articles ran liminal horror as being the current age of horror we're in right now. And it's depicted as like empty malls and empty hallways and stuff, and kind of the meaninglessness of life. And I was wondering what you guys think about how we're in a liminal age right now, pre-AI, pre-singularity, endless doom scrolling, ghost jobs, all this kind of stuff, this meaningless of life. And we have liminal horror now. That's kind of with back rooms as being the number one example of that.
1: Liminal horror. I like that. That's interesting.
3: Horror, yeah.
1: Great insights, Derek.
0: That's very perceptive and very specific, because there is a different spiritual resonance to being in between phases and in between something and anticipating something. And in fact, when you think about it, just anticipating the unknown, it is itself kind of horrific, not knowing what's coming and just being in an endless, unknowing, faceless world. That would be the worst possible thing. We need to know something. I mean, that's one of the things, like Jason being silent, you know, and we can't hear from him. But yeah, no, you're right. This is a different vibe. The back rooms, for instance, is a perfect example of that, I would say.
1: Casper on the wild card line is in St. Louis. Casper, welcome to Coast. You're on the line with Ari Lehman. Go ahead.

0: great to be here. So first of all, shout out to that last call, because I am definitely a fan of the liminal horror genre. I think the last caller made a great point on that. But the question I want to ask you is, do you think that horror has gotten better or worse over the years?
1: No, I think in all fairness, right now we're going through a great era of horror. You're looking around, there's a resurgence, there's a huge acceptance by the younger generation. And now I would say that, for instance, how about Robert Eggers, for example? He just came out, he's dropping this werewolf movie. That looks really good. And I for one, am a huge fan of Robert Eggers. And so I could say, and Willem Dafoe, you know, is an amazing actor. So I think that there's some things that are going on right now that just are standout and amazing. And I'm sure that you could look about and find things that are not so great as well. I'm in a really cool movie called The Barn 3, as Dr. Rock. Check that out. But that's just an aside. But yeah, I do think it's a great era, and I think Robert Eggers is a standout. Do you guys agree?
2: I'm not that familiar, but I do. I love
1: The Lighthouse.
2: Oh yes, you know I love werewolf films. I love, you know, but it does seem like they keep going.
1: That's just come out. Yeah,
2: yeah, they keep coming back to the same. You know, how many times are they going to make Frankenstein? But why not? I mean, it's just such a great story. Listen, how do we follow your exploits? How do we find out where your band First Jason is touring?
1: First Jason is touring all over. FirstJason.com. We're playing at the Abyss on September 5th coming up. That's in Toledo, Ohio.
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1: And on Instagram.
2: All right.
1: FirstJason13. And we're on CDN Records.
2: Okay, gotta run. Great speaking with you, Ari. Thank you so much. All right, we're going to take a deep dive inside the alien abduction phenomenon next, right here on Coast to Coast AM.
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11: ABC News, I'm Dave Packer. The death toll continues to climb days after massive flash flooding obliterated parts of the Nepal-Tibet border region on Wednesday. Authorities say there are nearly 700 bodies that have been recovered across the region, and over 3,000 people are missing. The situation now at a critical juncture as the window to find people alive shrinks. President Trump announcing a new deal with Venezuela that would have the U.S. taking majority control of much of that country's oil reserves. He says it will substantially lower gas prices. Not so easy, says Gas Buddy head of petroleum analysis Patrick DeHaan.
12: Though the U.S. may be working with Venezuela on oil production, as we said months ago after the U.S. essentially invaded and shifted the regime, there's going to need to still be billions of dollars invested in infrastructure in Venezuela.
11: Jury deliberation set to resume Monday in the Lindsey Clancy trial, the Massachusetts woman accused of murder and the deaths of her three children. This is ABC News. Masses of sardines have washed up dead or dying in South Africa. Scientists are investigating whether a herpes virus detected in the fish is responsible. Or from ABC's Chuck Sievertson.
13: It's the first time that the PHV virus has been identified in sardines off South Africa. That virus was linked to two mass sardine deaths in Australia in the 1990s. It causes inflammation and thickening of sardines' gills, which interferes with their oxygen intake. PHV is a fish virus and poses no known risk to humans, say South African environmental officials. They say it doesn't mean healthy sardines caught commercially or canned sardine products are unsafe to eat.
11: A former longtime White House teleprompter operator will pay more than $170,000 to settle allegations he improperly wagered on President Trump's words. Regulators claim Gabriel Perez made more than $100,000 on Calchi's so-called mention markets. Perez will return those winnings and pay an additional $65,000 penalty under the agreement. Dave Packer, ABC News.
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14: I'm Tom Brock. Redmond police have arrested a Burien man tied to several vehicle thefts across Puget Sound. Investigators say the 28-year-old man used phony checks to buy vehicles advertised online, then drove off with the cars. Police arrested him in Bellevue Tuesday after a months-long investigation on charges of motor vehicle theft, forgery, and trafficking stolen property. Vandals are targeting license plate reading cameras in Covington, and police say a social media trend is to blame. Cairo News Radio's Aaron Granillo reports.
15: All eight of Covington's Flock cameras have been hit. In one case, police arrested teenagers.
16: Well, they said that they didn't like being spied on.
15: Chief Adam Easterbrook says an online trend known as deflocking is to blame.
16: We've had some cameras that were disabled, and then they were like completely destroyed after they were not working anymore.
15: Easterbrook says the cameras are a useful tool for police, pointing to a sharp drop in car thefts since they went up. But the cameras have drawn privacy concerns. Some cities have turned them off.
14: A 16-year-old Redmond girl's meteoric rise in women's tennis continues. On Friday, Kristina Lutova won her third match in the U.S. Open qualifying rounds. She is on a 9-match winning streak. Monday, she'll face 2024 Olympic gold medalist Qinwing Zhang.
17: Honestly, I never look at the stats, and when I get told, I forget immediately, like pretty fast.
14: Your Cairo News Radio forecast, partly cloudy skies, then clouds moving in overnight, lows near 55 degrees. Sunday, partly cloudy skies and highs near 70.
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1: Welcome back. Lee Dorsey, Ride Your Pony. This 1965 New Orleans R&B classic was written and produced by the legendary Alan Toussaint, and Dorsey had a rather unusual day job for a hit maker. When he wasn't recording, he ran an auto body repair business. All right, we are about to launch into the second half of Coast to Coast. The alien abduction mystery becomes considerably harder to dismiss when you stop examining the stories one at a time. Simon Brown is a British author, researcher, hypnotherapist, and author of the Alien UFO, host of the Alien UFO podcast. And in his book, Aspects of Alien Abduction, he places decades of experience or testimony side by side, and a disturbing architecture begins to emerge. Childhood contact, telepathic classrooms, screen memories, genetic procedures, hybrid children, strange healings, even alleged military involvement. These aren't simply stories about visitors arriving from somewhere else. They suggest something organized, persistent, and perhaps very old. Tonight, we're looking for the pattern behind the phenomenon. Simon Brown, author of Aspects of Alien Abduction, Shocking UFO Encounters, joins me next on Coast to Coast AM.
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0: Simon Brown holds a diploma in clinical hypnotherapy. He's certified in past life regression therapy, has conducted hundreds of regression sessions. His interest in the unexplained is also deeply personal, informed by his own UFO sightings, psychic flashes, and other anomalous experiences. His latest book, Aspects of Alien Abduction, Shocking UFO Encounters, draws upon years of firsthand interviews to examine the striking and sometimes contradictory patterns running through alien abduction testimony. Simon, welcome to Coast AM. How are you?
1: I'm fine, thanks. It's good to be here.
0: It's great to have you. So you've gathered all of these accounts in the book. What surprised you most when you finally stepped back and then, again, you looked at them together? Not individually, but together.
1: It looks like there is a pattern across life, the way the ETs would interact with you when you're 5 or 6 years old, then when you're a teenager, then when you're an adult. And then when you get much older, I started to see that for a lot of people, not everyone, there is a pattern there. And also it became more obvious that there's a program in place which has been running for years, is very big and is very well implemented. They're very efficient. They hardly ever make mistakes. So there's definitely something going on. But when you really get into it, you realize just how complicated it is and just how strange it can get.
0: And again, these people come from different countries, generations, backgrounds. How specific are the similarities in their experiences?
1: Well, there's all sorts of aspects. That's what my book is based on. It could be missing time. It could be childhood experiences, sightings. There's healing. There's also my lab that comes in. There's people who talk about getting taught how to fly a UFO. Then there's this classroom that shows up in lots of accounts. So we see this, lots of people from all over the world for decades reporting the same things.
0: And walk us through the, let's call it the recurring sequence. When an abduction experience begins, what tends to happen first and then what happens next?
1: There seems to be a thing where people are aware that something's going to happen. It could be intuition or it could be a feeling in their body. Some of them talk about a vibration that they can feel it moving up through their legs into their body and that it gets more and more powerful. And that's when they may sink into a paralysis, which almost all of them do. And that is then when they encounter the ETs. But this is talking about, say, a bedroom encounter. If you're in your car or somewhere else, it starts off slightly differently. But then the ETs can appear and they collect you. You have no control. You can move your eyes around, but nothing else. It can be very terrifying. Communication is telepathic, and a lot of the time they have very little to say. You may complain about it, tell them they don't have the right to do this, but they just kind of ignore you and do it anyway. Then they will take you out of wherever you are. If it's in a building, they can float you through the wall or the window as though it's not there. It's like they can adjust your frequency or slightly take you out of this dimension or something. And some people have said when they've gone through the wall, they get a quick glimpse of wires or pipes going down. And then they can be carried up to a UFO that's waiting. A lot of the time, people will kind of blank out there and have no memory of what the next thing is. But then the next memory is they're lying on some sort of a table and the greys are around them. They're, you know, the 4-foot-tall greys. Occasionally you see tall greys, which could be 6-7 feet tall. Then even less likely you see a mantis, and then sometimes the Nordics show up or reptilians. And they can be seen working together as well as by themselves. You could see Nordics with greys or reptilians with greys. But then there's a medical examination. With women, they may collect eggs. With men, they may collect semen. And it's a thing where people have said that it feels like they're doing maintenance on their equipment, that you as a human are equipment, and that they're just making sure that these what you might say for the women, that their egg factory, because they might consider that they own you, is working okay. They want to make sure that all your organs are fine, that your legs are fine, you know, just almost like putting a car into the garage for a check. And then there may be something called a mind scan. This is where a tall grey would come in and they bring their face down right over yours. So their face is about an inch away from your face and all you can see is their black eyes. And then you can feel them or sense them kind of rummaging around in your brain, in your mind. And it's not that they're doing something bad or that they're taking memories so you don't remember stuff. It's almost like they're just checking out your mind state as they're also checked out your physical body. But they can know absolutely everything about you when they do that. And then after that, there may be more blanks in it. There may be more other things happening that are related to how long they've been picking you up and how much they might trust you. Because some people, when they get older, are allowed to have more freedom aboard the craft. They may be asked to help. Like the greys may come to somebody who's, say, they're now 50 and they've been abducted since they were 5 years old. They've been through this so many times. And they'll say to this older person, look, we've got a bunch of humans coming on soon. We want you to go to them and calm them down, tell them everything's going to be all right. And I almost see this like the older humans, there are prison trustees. But then the older ones say that they have a much more equal relationship with them. And this is basically me talking about the greys as well. It's not applied to all the alien races that people come across. And also they talk about, as they get older, it becomes more spiritual in a way. They have talked about out-of-body experiences where it seems like the abduction is not physical. It's like the consciousness comes out of the body. I had a guest on my podcast who said he woke up at 3 o'clock in the morning and above the bed behind him, there was two really loud knocks on the wall. And that made him suddenly think, uh-oh, something's going to happen, because he knew what was happening to him. And there were two more loud knocks. And he said suddenly he felt like he was going backwards at 100 miles an hour. The next thing he knew, he was in like a big tube of liquid. And I've heard this description from a lot of people. And they're just kind of floating there. And then they haven't got a face mask on, but they don't seem to have problem breathing. And they look down and there's two greys. And they look up and they're suddenly shocked, like, uh-oh, he's awake, quick, do something. And when that happened, he said again he felt like he was going backwards at 100 miles an hour. But as he went backwards, his arm came up and what he saw was an alien arm. It wasn't a human arm. It was one of the, like he was one of the greys. So this is where we start getting into the high strangeness and the weirder stuff that shows up. So there's out-of-body experiences, which are really interesting because that kind of links with near-death experiences. And it suggests that if the ETs know they can take your consciousness out of your body, they know that if your body dies, your consciousness continues. And this is one of the things with disclosure. If there's people in the Pentagon who know this, that know there's definitely afterlife, that's probably not something they would ever talk about if they were doing a full disclosure.
0: Why is that, do you suppose? Why don't they want to talk about that?
1: I think it's because of religion. I think that there's a lot of people in America who are Christian, and there's a lot of them that are very Christian, you know, and that to say the consciousness can come out of the body and exist for everybody, whether you're Christian or not, might be a problem for people who are Christians. And then lots of them would say now that they think UFOs are demons. So that might just cause huge problems, particularly if it's to do with politicians who rely on a big Christian base to vote for them.
0: One of the more troubling patterns is how young this sometimes begins. Why does contact so often seem to start in childhood?
1: Yeah, it's one of those things we just don't know. It's a thing I've wondered about, where how do they know which children to interact with in the first place? It's not like they can examine every single child and decide which one is suitable. But they do find them, and there is this thing of multi-generational abductions which shows up. So it could be because their grandfather was abducted, then their parents were abducted, and now they're being abducted. But it's a thing where there's also screen memories linked to this, where the five-year-olds may wake up and there'll be greys in the room, but what they'll see are monkeys or clowns. I've had people tell me that they've seen like garden gnomes or Muppets. Or there's a woman that told me that her dolls seem to come to life and walk over. And it seems that the ETs can look inside the child's mind and find an image that is the least threatening so the kids don't freak out. Because if it was just the greys, they'd probably be really scared. And a lot of them, people who I talk to, are adults now, but they say when they were 5 years old, when these clowns or monkeys started showing up in their bedroom, it was fun. They would play games. And so it's something about making a connection to the children. And then that's like 5 or 6 years old. And then it moves on and they get older and they start being taught things. And there's a chapter in my book, because I've heard it so often, about what they call the classroom, where they might report that they have all these objects that are about six inches across. They're different colors. There'd be a pyramid shape, a cube. These sort of shapes are a ball and they're different colors. And the aliens are teaching them telekinesis. They're teaching them how to move these objects with their mind. And that's been reported a lot. And I've seen pictures abductees have drawn of children sitting around in a circle and they're all looking up and all these objects are dancing in the air above them. So that's the next stage. And then when you get to be a teenager and you go into puberty and you're able to reproduce, that's when it starts to turn nasty.
0: Yes, and we'll get into that as well. But are you able to identify anything genetically, psychologically, intuitively, spiritually that it might explain why certain experiences are selected?
1: There is a thing of some people are quite psychic when they're young, and then they say after the contact, it's like their psychic ability is turbocharged. So maybe they pick the children that have this psychic ability. Maybe it's part of a genetic program that they're running that they may have been running for thousands of years. And so they make a genetic change to their grandfather, and then they pick up the children of the grandfather and check their genetics and see what's happened. Then they pick up the next child, the next one along, and then they look at their genetics and see how the changes have affected them. And they may be making changes at every stage of that. But there's also a thing that shows up where it looks like before people are born, they agree to this. There's two people in my book. There's Mike Cleland and Sev Tok. They both tell basically the same story where, like with Mike Cleland, his was very strange. He was on his way home from a UFO conference and he was crossing the desert. I can't remember where he was. It was Arizona, but he does ultralight backpacking, and he would park up his car in the desert, just pull off the road, roll out his sleeping bag and just sleep under the stars. And some weird things started happening around him where he saw a really bright light quite close. And this wasn't a car park or anything. He was just in the desert. And he looked up on this hill that was close by and he saw these lights that seemed to be circular and it looked like a landed UFO. But he thought to himself, oh, this is ridiculous. I've just come from a UFO conference. It must be a building. Can't be a UFO. So he went to sleep and he woke up in the morning and he felt something had happened. And he later went to a hypnotherapist who regressed him. And he says he was picked up out of his body. This is an out-of-body experience, taken over to that UFO on the hill, and then he just dropped into it through the ceiling, and he found himself in a hallway with a couple of greys, and he was also one of the greys. And they led him through to this room. This is where high strangeness starts coming in. This room looked like a 1970s boardroom with tacky carpet and folding plastic seats and all this awful 1970s decor. And he was saying, I don't believe for a second there's a 1970s boardroom on board a UFO, but This is what he saw. And at the boardroom table, there were a number of greys sitting opposite, facing him. And he went to them and complained, saying, "You didn't tell me how hard it was going to be a human when I agreed to incarnate in this life. You didn't tell me." And they basically said to him, "Well, man up, get on with it." But with Sev Tok, she was in the same sort of position with these greys complaining about how they didn't tell her how hard it would be to be a human. But with her, they were more kind of apologetic, like saying, "Yeah, sorry about that. We didn't realize either." So those two things are suggesting that the ETs are aware of reincarnation. And again, our consciousness continues after death. And I was regressed in December, and I had a UFO sighting that was really close up. And I said to the hypnotherapist, "Can you take me back to that sighting I had in 1992 and see what happened? I see if I can get a better view of this UFO." But then this whole abduction scenario came up, and there was one point within it where I was standing there with the two greys, and this was before incarnation, and they were asking me to take on the job as a messenger, and they said they would support me in my job as a messenger. And they also asked if they could do this alien abduction thing to me, and I agreed to it, but I said only if I don't remember any of it. I don't want it interfering with my life. And that's not the first time I've had sort of abduction memories come up during hypnosis. So there are hints there. It's not like there's loads and loads of people talking about that scenario of realizing they've incarnated and they used to be an alien, but there's hints about it.
0: Simon Bowne is the author of Aspects of Alien Abduction, and we'll get into. I want to talk more about screen memories, because one of the things that I hear from experiencers is they talk about owls. They keep seeing owls, particularly owls that are unusually large. Sometimes they're unusually still, and they seem profoundly out of place. I'm guessing that's perhaps part of the screen memory, and I'd really like to get into also the military connection. People report seeing would appear to be military personnel aboard these craft. We'll get to all of that and more as we continue to discuss Aspects of Alien Abduction with author, podcaster, clinical hypnotherapist Simon Bowne, right here on Coast to Coast AM.

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1: 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It's knowing your hard work transformed lives, including your own. 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
1: ELO, When the Night Comes, a lesser known Jeff Lynne gem from ELO's 1983 album Secret Messages. Now, that album was originally conceived as a double LP, but the record company insisted it be cut down to one, so that left several tracks in the vault for years. Like this song a lot. Some of our ancestors left no fossils, but they left DNA. Scientists studying more than 500 modern human genomes found evidence of two previously unknown human lineages that vanished from the fossil record. One interbred with early humans in Africa more than 50,000 years ago, leaving roughly 0.5 to 1% of our DNA behind. The other is far older, a super archaic lineage that split from our ancestors about 1.8 million years ago and later passed DNA to modern humans through the Denisovans. Using a new method called TRACE, researchers essentially worked backward through our genomes to reconstruct these missing branches of the human family tree. We may not know why these mysterious ancestors were, or who they were, rather, but their DNA is still with us. Our genes are carrying pieces of human history that we've never seen. And you can read more of this story in the In the News section up at coasttocoastam.com. Hey, have you ever noticed some conversations only seem possible after midnight? Conversations about near-death experiences, UFO encounters, haunted places, synchronicities, and the mysterious people carry with them for years because nobody else would believe them. Well, that's what you'll find on the Paranormal Podcast Network from iHeartMedia and Coast to Coast AM, featuring shows from Captain Ron, Joshua P. Warren, Sandra Champlain, Heidi Hollis, and the late, great Ian Punnett. 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

0: Simon, what is it about owls? Is that just another screen memory? People often report seeing not just owls, but like really large owls and in places you wouldn't expect to find owls.
1: Yeah, there seems to be a lot going on with owls. Mike Cleland, who wrote the foreword for my book, is, you know, he's had two huge books where he's written about it, and he's had so many people contact him with their owl experiences. There's one that's in my book where a woman was walking through a forest, and she's going around this path, it's going around a bend, and she sees this grey alien just standing there on the side of the path. And the grey is surprised that she can see him, and she feels this kind of telepathic message from him just going, owl, owl, owl, owl. And then she sees him morph into this 4-foot owl, and it just walks off into the trees. Or it may be somebody's driving down the road at night and they come across this 4-foot owl standing in the middle of the road. And it's like, there's no such thing as a 4-foot owl. How come it's standing there looking at me? And I had a client for hypnosis, for regression, and he wanted to find out about this childhood memory where he woke up one night and there was an owl standing in the middle of his bedroom that was far too big to be a real owl. So I did that regression with him and we investigated that. But then they also seemed to show up as genuine owls. And lots of abductees have told me that if they're in bed at night and they hear an owl, that's a sign to them that they're going to be picked up that night. And there's an idea that owls have, they've such great eyesight and hearing that they'd be a fantastic kind of organic CCTV if you had telepathy and you could log into their brains and see what they're seeing and hear what they're hearing. So it does seem to be that thing of trying to hide what's really there so as not to freak out the people that they're interacting with. But also, so occasionally it's like just trying to hide. And they don't just show up as owls as well. They might show up as deer and foxes and other animals. And we saw that in Spielberg's film.
0: Yes, yes. What about, Simon, what about appearing as maybe relatives, dead relatives?
1: Yeah, that's interesting. Whitney Strieber's talked about this a lot, about how there were people staying with him at his cabin and he'd have an alien experience upstairs and somebody downstairs would see a deceased loved one in the room with them. And there's a guy called Steve Aspin who had an experience. He was in a hotel, I think it was Sardinia. He woke up in the middle of the night and at the foot of the bed, there's two grey aliens and standing between them was his father who had died 3 years before. But Steve at the time thought, what's he doing here with them? But later thought, hang on, this was just a screen memory. My father wasn't there. This was another alien standing in the middle. So it's that thing of, is it screen memory or is there a real kind of contact with spirits going on? And it's just something we just don't know.
0: So it's possible that much of what we assume is some sort of paranormal activity could be, in fact, screen memory. It may explain some, most, or maybe even all of ghost sightings.
1: Yeah, I wouldn't go that far. There are different types of ghost sightings, aren't there? There's active ones and passive ones, and the passive ones just seem to be a recording that keep going round and round, and people see it now and then. And then the active ghost seems much more conscious and, you know, interacting with the people that see them. So I wouldn't go so far as to say that they're all screen memories as well. And this is one of the great things about paranormal, that there's so much to it.
0: What about people who report military personnel? I'm not talking about aliens in uniform. I'm talking about, let's say, for example, U.S. military personnel aboard craft.
1: Yeah, there's a whole chapter in my book about this. There's a guy, Steve Neal, said when he was a child, about 7, he woke up in a hospital bed and it was a human looking hospital. To his left were two greys and to his right, there was a man dressed in a white doctor's coat. He was balding. He had a big mustache. He was like 50 years old. And, the grey came over and did something to his forehead that was a little painful. And when they stepped back, the doctor stepped forward and looked at his forehead and said, oh, look, now you've left a mark. He's going to see that in the morning. And that was all Steve remembered of that experience. But then there's it is the MyLab thing. People do report seeing humans in uniforms with the aliens. There's one account that comes to mind of a woman that was in a room. It was like a huge warehouse, a couple of hundred beds there with humans on, and Graves were working on them all at the same time. And there's men there in military uniform. So that shows up. There's also Deborah Corbell. She had this new boyfriend and they were going to stay at his cabin in the woods. And they arrived there and she thought she saw something out the corner of her eyes. She thought there was somebody there. And then she gets kind of dizzy and delirious a bit. And she's getting picked up and there's black SUVs. And then the next thing she knows, she's lying in this bed and there's a doctor. She said he was quite old. He had a very strong southern accent. And he said something like, there's a bug in your ear, young lady. I'm just going to take it out. And he took something out that looked like an insect, but then it rolled up into a silver BB bull. And then the doctor said to her, I don't even know why I'm talking to you. You're not going to remember any of this. But when she woke up, she was on the sofa in this cabin in the woods and the boyfriend was there. And he just like grabbed her by the elbow and they got in the car and drove 2 hours back to town. And he didn't say a word to her the whole time and then just dropped her out on the road outside her apartment and drove off. So he obviously knows something happened. Something weird happened to him and he was just very angry and he never contacted her again. So it's not like, you know, with a lot of this, it's a multiple witness thing. If it's just one person experiencing it, people might say it's psychosis or something. But when it's more than one person, it can't be. And it does seem to be happening. There is some kind of government or military interference. I've had people tell me about black helicopters, like they just sit themselves just above the house opposite their house. I mean, it's right there. And then they'll walk out down the road and the helicopter will just follow them. And it's just black. There's no markings on it, which I think might be illegal. So, you know, what's happening there? Who's doing this?
0: So these aren't, in other words, when people, experiencers are seeing people in uniform, military personnel, these are not screen memories. This seems to be indicating what? Some kind of cooperation between, let's say, Grays and the U.S. military or other government officials?
1: Yeah, I think it could be military from any country. And it seems like there's two things going on. One of them is that sometimes military personnel are seen with the Greys during abduction events. And another one with this MyLab thing, it's almost like these people are aware that the victim has been abducted, but they have no contact with the aliens. And so what they're doing with the abductee is trying to gain intelligence, trying to find as much from them as they can to try and work out what's going on. And some people report the people they see in uniform are not wearing anything they recognize. It doesn't look like Army, Air Force, Navy. It's some other uniform.
0: Explain MyLabs. What are they?
1: Well, it stands for military abductions. And that seems to be that thing where they're taken and they're examined and questioned because they're trying to gain intelligence on what's going on. There's a woman in my book who has a memory of waking up inside a building and being really scared. And there's military personnel around and she ran through the building, went out the front into this big courtyard. And she said it was very hot and it seemed like it would be in the desert.

0: What do you make of rooms that appear larger inside than outside?
1: Yeah, I know. It's like the TARDIS. It's like the interior of the craft is in a different dimension or a different place. Or perhaps when you step through the hatch, the door into the craft, you're passing through some kind of portal. I hear that reported sometimes in rooms. People say that the beings just seem to step out of a light or a hole in the air that's just black, like there's some kind of portal there. So that I've heard a few reports of that, not a lot, but it does show up, and it's to do with how also aliens can mess with your perception and what you're seeing and your consciousness, and then it gets into more high strangeness. There was a couple that I talked to. The lady's name's Rhonda Hull, and they were living on a trailer park, and she said it was about 11 o'clock, and they decided to go outside and have their last cigarette of the day. And the plot next to them was empty normally, but they looked over and there was a trailer there, and it had the lights on and it had everything you would need to park a trailer in this space. And they were like, well, that's weird. We don't remember that being brought in today. We didn't hear any noises or anything. So they went to bed, didn't think much of it, got up in the morning and it's not there. And so they went and jumped over the fence, and they were looking at the grass, and they were looking for tire tracks or marks on the ground that would have been left by the trailer. It was nothing. It's as though it was never there. So that's another weird thing, screen memories. And the military don't seem to be able to do that, control people like that. I did hear one story from, this is Whitley Strieber. He said he was in this hotel room. There was a knock at the door and there were two guys in suits who said they wanted to interview him. And he got the impression that they were from some agency or military or something. And he refused. And they smiled. He goes, don't worry, we'll get our interview. And then one of them pulled a dictaphone out and pressed play. And Whitley Strieber heard his own voice on the playback. And he was being interviewed by them. And he said like 20 minutes had passed. It had been in an instant and it had been unrecognizable. There was no dizziness, no weirdness about it. But somehow they had got their interview with him.
0: This idea of, you know, again, rooms that appear larger inside than outside. We've talked about beings that appear or disappear abruptly. Experiences where hours simply vanish. Does this force us beyond the conventional extraterrestrial hypothesis? In other words, maybe we're not simply dealing with spacecraft capable of crossing enormous distances. Maybe we're talking about intelligences capable of manipulating our experience of physical reality.
1: Yeah, that seems to be going on. It does not seem to me that these are just aliens in spaceships. It's not like Star Trek or Star Wars, that they are able to alter our perception, take us out of our bodies. They seem to be interdimensional. I've heard Congress people say that. They've been in a skiff and they came out and they couldn't talk about it, but basically said, don't think of interstellar, think of interdimensional. And it shows up how they can manipulate us, and probably how they can travel across vast distances. It may be that they just jump into another dimension, and when they jump out of it, they're here. There's no time lost in the travel. But then there's that other thing where they do have craft, and they seem to crash, if it's a genuine crash, or if for some reason they've crashed on purpose. And so there is that thing of craft and physical beings, and the other side of it is this high strangeness. But it started off with craft and physical beings, didn't it? And got weirder and weirder. Almost like the phenomenon itself is changing what it presents to humans to keep humans confused. But that's just a guess.
0: Let's talk about marks. Sometimes experiencers wake up with something on the body. What kinds of marks recur in these accounts?
1: Well, one of them is scoop marks, which looks like there's been a little scoop of skin taken out of you, and there's no blood, there's no scabbing, there's no, it's just there, and it's there for ages, and people wake up in the morning.

0: and it's there. As Siv talked about a common thing with where it's just pinpricks that are in a shape. She had an X marked out in 9 pinpricks that were, it was perfect X. There was no way this was natural or an accident. And she was at a point in her life where she knew she was having these experiences, but she was thinking, no, just ignore it, put it out of your mind. And then a week later, she woke up for just a few seconds and she was lying on her side and she looked behind her and there was one of the greys behind her. And then in the next morning, she wakes up, there's another X. And she got her boyfriend to look at them and that she photographed one of these X's. It's on her website. They're identical, one each side of her body. And it was almost like she was thinking, they've done it on purpose. I refuse to accept the first one, but the aliens have come back. Almost like they're saying, hey, pay attention. We're really here. And there's a woman who had marks on her leg and she was talking about it at a like an experiences meetup. And another woman pulled her trouser leg up and she had the same marks on her leg. And it was beneath the knee. And the other woman started crying because she was still thinking, oh, this definitely can't be happening. This can't be real. But it was a real confirmation. I've had women tell me that they have bruises on their inner thigh, and the bruises are kind of the shape of long, long fingers, and there's only three of them.
1: Have you seen this? I mean, you've seen photographs, you've seen images on websites. Have you witnessed personally these marks on someone?
0: No, I haven't. No.
1: All right. We'll pick this up on the other side. Simon Bowne is with us. Aspects of Alien Abduction is the book. Back with more of our conversation right here on Coast to Coast AM.

0: enough.
1: No.
0: That's why I called you.
1: Apollo Plumbing.
0: Yeah, my sorry old water heater.
1: Oh.
0: Ain't getting me the hots anymore.
1: You want hot water.
0: That's what I said.
1: That's what we do at Apollo Plumbing.
0: And you're ready?
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0: When can you?
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4: ABC News, I'm Dave Packer. President Trump announcing a U.S.-Venezuelan oil agreement that he says will provide the U.S. majority control of more than 65 billion barrels of oil reserves in Venezuela. The president says it will lower gas prices. But says ABC's Stephen Portnoy.
5: Venezuela's refining capacity has fallen to a fraction of what it once was due to neglect and decay. So it would still take years to build up that country's refining capacity. A reality check here, it could be a long time before this deal has any impact on prices at the pump here.
4: Massive manhunt underway in Austria and across the EU for two suspects after a brazen smash and grab at a Vienna museum. The two men allegedly running off with a 200-carat diamond and platinum necklace. An investigation underway in Ukraine into why a warehouse full of munitions was put near a residential area outside of Kyiv. Russians targeted that facility in a drone strike Friday night. The attack left 37 dead. This is ABC News. Jury deliberation set to resume Monday in the Lindsey Clancy trial. The Massachusetts woman accused of murder in the deaths of her three children. ABC's Olivia Rubin.
6: Clancy admits she strangled her three children, and prosecutors say she planned it methodically because she was unhappy with her life.
7: It was what she had to do to end her misery.
6: But the defense says otherwise, arguing Clancy was suffering from postpartum psychosis, a rare, serious medical emergency after childbirth that can cause delusions, hallucinations, and homicidal or suicidal ideations. And they say it was only made worse when she was over-medicated and misdiagnosed.
4: Far-right provocateur Milo Yiannopoulos has been deported from the United States. He's back in the United Kingdom. The commentator had been detained by ICE at New Orleans International Airport for overstaying his visa in the country. Dave Packer, ABC News.
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8: I'm Tom Brock. President Trump announcing a U.S.-Venezuelan oil deal that he says will provide the U.S. majority control of more than 65 billion barrels of proven oil reserves in Venezuela. The president says the deal will lead to, quote, substantially lower gas prices. Some analysts disagree. Patrick DeHaan is head of petroleum analysis at Gas Buddy.
9: We have to look at Venezuela's constitution, which promises that the natural resources of Venezuela belong to their citizens. And oil companies are going to be looking at this very carefully.
8: The Trump administration also reportedly considering a land swap that involves a small section of Yosemite National Park. It would be a deal with a private real estate developer. The company owns an 83-acre plot of land just outside of the national park. It apparently wants to build a private road into the park. Don Neubacher, a former superintendent of Yosemite, says he opposes the proposal.
10: I think it's basically illegal, number one. We just don't do this kind of activity. We don't transfer public lands to other entities.
8: Here at home, those who live and work in downtown Kent can look forward to quieter days and nights. No more train horn blasts in the middle of the night or during the day. A new law that the city's been working on for 14 years means train conductors no longer have to blow their horns unless they see a safety concern. The quiet zone includes crossings from South 212th to 259th. An average of 50 to 60 trains pass through Kent every single day. Your Cairo News Radio forecast, partly cloudy skies, lows near 55 degrees, Sunday partly sunny, highs near 70. I'm Tom Brock, Cairo News Radio.
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1: Hey, welcome back. The title track of Ozzy Osbourne's 2020 album, Ordinary Man, pairing the Prince of Darkness with Elton John on vocals and piano, and features Slash on guitar. Ozzy said the song reflected his fear of being forgotten, which makes the title wonderfully ironic, given the enormous cultural footprint he had. Scientists have uncovered fossilized teeth from seven shark species in the middle of Egypt's desert, revealing that the barren landscape was once a thriving ancient sea. The teeth, dating back millions of years, include species never before found in Africa or Egypt. Researchers say the discovery points to a rich, predator-filled marine ecosystem that existed there during the Cretaceous period, when sea levels were dramatically higher. Today, there's no ocean in sight, but millions of years ago, sharks ruled these waters. You can read more of this story of this shark graveyard in the desert in the In the News section up at coasttocoastam.com. Strange Universe with George Norrie goes beyond the ordinary, exploring UFOs, ancient mysteries, consciousness, life after death, hidden realities, and the unexplained. Curious? Good. The Strange starts here, now streaming on Spark TV. Go to strangeuniverse.show. Strangeuniverse.show. Back to more of my conversation with Simon Bound, the author of Aspects of Alien Abduction, right here on Coast to Coast AM.
2: 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And it's not just one phone call or one form. It could be weeks of back and forth while your credit takes the hit and your finances are left in limbo. LifeLock helps you fight back before it ever gets to that point. 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

0: Simon Bowne stays with us. He's a certified past life regression therapist, conducted hundreds of regression sessions, and his latest book, Aspects of Alien Abduction, Shocking UFO Encounters, draws upon years of firsthand interviews. And I wanted to get into the genetics and the hybrid program, Simon, and this reproductive material, I think, takes us into a much darker territory. What are women reporting about pregnancies that are medically confirmed and then they inexplicably disappear?
1: Yeah, this is disturbing and it shows up occasionally. I've had a woman on who, she was 3 months pregnant and she had the ultrasound. It was all confirmed. She woke up in the morning and she felt the fetus was gone. And there was no sign of a miscarriage, no blood anywhere or anything. And she went to see the doctor, the same doctor who confirmed the pregnancy. And he said, yeah, you've lost the child. We're going to have to do a DNC. And this is a kind of a cleanup operation. And they took her out to do it. And when she was brought back, the doctor came in and said, it's already been done. You're clean. It's like somebody else has done it, which is very weird. There was another woman who was, she had a problem with her appendix and they had to do an operation. And afterwards, the surgeon came to her and said, when was the last time you had your operation? And she said, I've never had another one. And he was saying, yeah, we couldn't see any scars on you, but somebody's removed your right ovary and cauterized the fallopian tube. And he said, this is not natural. This somebody has done surgery. And she was able to go back to her Navy records that confirmed she did have that right ovary while she was in the Navy. And they just could not explain what had happened to her. So this does show up. And there was one woman who had twins and one of the twins went missing. And then later people are introduced to babies or teenagers who don't quite look human or look 50% alien and 50% human. And I did have a guy on my podcast who was talking about how likely it is that you'd be able to create a hybrid between an alien species and humans. And he was a professor, a biologist, describing, going into detail about how impossible it would be. And he said it's more likely to be transgenetics rather than hybrids. But it's certainly a disturbing thing, and it does show up.
0: So after examining these accounts, what do you think this hybrid program is actually trying to accomplish? Is it about preserving them, modifying us, integrating the two, or creating an entirely new population?
1: Well, it may be that they started interfering with our DNA a couple of 300,000 years ago. And over time, they keep making adjustments. And they're in a program to move the human race into a certain point. And we're only halfway through the program. So that's what they're doing at the moment. They're just continuing with what they've done before. And maybe they come in every 2,000 or 3,000 years. They do this program that they're doing at the moment. And then they stop and they wait another couple of thousand years and see how the race develops. And when Bob Lazar was talking about being at S4 and Area 51, he said that he was given these blue folders that talked about the aliens and different programs they had running at S4. And he's noticed in one of the folders, it said the aliens had interfered with human DNA 63 times. But it does seem that what people see since the 90s is there has been a progression where the hybrids looked very alien and partly human. And then over time, they've looked more and more human as time has passed. And I don't think it's a thing about invasion or trying to replace us. It seems to be like they're trying to get the human race to move forwards. Because I look at it from this point of view, it's a bit spiritual to do with reincarnation. And they're so aware of other realities and dimensions that Earth is not really, you know, it's a physical thing. They're not really that interested in taking ownership of the Earth. That's just a science fiction invasion story. The Earth is a great planet, but it's not unique, and it's on the outer reaches of the galaxy, and there's probably thousands and thousands of planets just like Earth that they could go and take, where there's no civilization, there's no crazy humans with their nuclear weapons who would put up a fight. So I don't think it's any kind of invasion or trying to replace us. I do think what they're doing could be an upgrade.
0: So we've got greys, we've got Nordics, reptilians, mantids. And when you put the testimony together, do you think, do these species, different species, do they seem like they're independent with different agendas, or are they different levels of the same organization?
1: I think they're independents there, and there are the greys, and there's different factions of greys. Some of them are quite nasty. Some of them seem to be all spiritual and about love. And the same with the Nordics. I get the feeling the reptilians are more aggressive and nastier. And that the mantids, some people say it seems like they're the ones that are in charge. And they seem to be a lot more intelligent than the greys and live much longer. And they know much more about what's going on. And also, I think people describe them as like, look like a praying mantis, but it's not exactly like a praying mantis. That's just a kind of vague idea you get of them. There was a guy I talked to when he was small. He said Captain Hook from a Peter Pan movie used to show up in his bedroom. And he realized that that big hat was actually a mantis being, and the hat was like the shape of its head and how its eyes were. But I also occasionally talk to people who say that they're encountering Arcturians or Pleiadians. And there's one guy I talked to who was encountering the greys and the Arcturians. And the greys were really nasty to him. And even now, when he's in his 50s, he says he's never had a good experience with the greys. And he really quite hates them. But it's the Arcturians that have been the positive side of it.
0: You also raise the possibility in the book that the humanoid forms that witnesses see may be an interface rather than the being's true appearance. I mean, so what if no one has actually seen what is behind the greys?
1: Yeah, it's weird. It's how they mess with our perception. And it's that screen memory thing again. There's an idea that perhaps where some of these ETs come from is interdimensional, and where they exist, they don't have a physical body. And when they come to us, what we see of them is what we imprint upon them for their physicality. It starts getting really weird. There was a guy who said that that's exactly what a grey told him. And that it also could be that the way they present themselves, what we see of them, is false in a way. Because if you look at them, they're all described as being just like humans, with a head and two arms and two legs. And the idea that humanoid shape would evolve on all these different planets seems a bit unlikely. So where does that come from? Is that a thing where they've been constructed in some way to not freak us out too much? I suppose if you wake up at 3 a.m. and there's greys at the foot of your bed, that's going to freak you out. But is it a thing where they've been genetically engineered to interact with us, and the ETs are so advanced they can do that? It's like they're constructed beings, because people report them being in their bedroom, and then they don't seem to have a problem with the gravity, the air pressure, the what's in the air, with the oxygen and nitrogen, and they don't seem to have any worries about picking up viruses or diseases from us. So it's almost as if they have been engineered to be fine and exist in Earth's atmosphere.
0: Do you think it's possible we're making a mistake in assuming these are separate species? In other words, could all of those appearances be different masks or different job descriptions inside one intelligence?
1: I suppose it could be, yeah. We don't know for sure. And over time, there's been suggestions like Jacques Vallée And others have said that perhaps this is the same phenomenon that's been around for hundreds or thousands of years. And in the past, we would have called them elves or pixies or fairies. Going back hundreds of years, fairies were not the image we have now. So this Disney little creature with wings that looks human, they were much taller than that, and they would interfere with people, and they'd be tricksters, and they would have interactions with people that would seem like missing time, and people would be taken to spaces of light. And, you know, that sounds like an alien abduction.
0: You actually, in the book, also entertain, I think, even a stranger possibility. Some of these encounters could belong to an organized program. And then you have others that might represent, let's say, unauthorized activity. So if that's the case, do you think experiencers are caught in some kind of conflict between competing non-human factions?
1: I think it's possible there could be competition there. That's from what we see of some people reporting awful experiences and some saying they're great. There seem to be different ones there. But at the same time, none of these aliens have disclosed themselves to the human race. And it may be that there is some kind of something that maybe they're scared of or something they adhere to. No matter what they're doing with the humans, they won't disclose, they won't show themselves fully. The guy that I talked to with the Arcturians and the Greys, he said that the Arcturians would seem a lot more powerful than the Greys, and that he was abducted and they were doing something really nasty to him. And the Arcturians came, this sounds like science fiction. I'm not sure I believe everything that I'm saying, but they came through a portal into the room where he was aboard the craft. And the Greys just froze. They couldn't move. And they picked him up and took him back through the portal. It's like the Greys had no defense at all with the Arcturians. And I wonder if there is maybe something that we would call a prime directive. But I also think the ETs are not like us. If we watch Star Wars or Star Trek, the aliens we see there are pretty much the same IQ as us. They have the same motives, emotions, the same society, their families and things. But the impression I get is that that's not the case for the aliens that we see. It may be a little bit for some of them, but there is something that Whitley Strieber calls the fourth mind, which is where he thinks they're trying to take the human race to, and that he was exposed to that for just a few seconds, and he said it was overwhelming, where you have telepathy and awareness of different timelines and precognition of the future possibilities and this awareness of dimensions and a network of connectivity between all living things. And this is something that people have near-death experiences report as well. So it's like, the more you get into it, the more complicated it gets. And so even though I've been reading the books for decades and I've talked to many, many people who've had these experiences, I still don't feel that I really know what's going on, even though 99% of the time, wherever I am, I'm the expert in the room.
0: So, I mean, they can alter memory, perception, emotion, bodily control. Is there any part of an experiencer that remains inaccessible to them? Is there any private interior territory they can't enter?
1: I think most of the time they can't. It seems to be that if a tall grey does a mind scan, they can, but most of the time they can't. It seems like when people are paralyzed, they still are able to think and move their eyes around. Sometimes they're able to move their heads and they're able to talk and complain. Other times they do seem to be able to communicate telepathically with the aliens and complain telepathically. And this is something I saw where aliens said, "What are you complaining for? You know this is necessary. You've done this lots of times before." But I don't blame them for paralyzing people, because we can be so violent. It's, you know, it's what we do with wild animals when we want to examine them. Sorry, I'm getting off track there.
0: No, there's no such thing on Coast to Coast. It's all It's all valuable information. So you've had an experience. Is there any, and you underwent a regression. Is it generational in your family, do you think?
1: I don't think so. There's no hints of that at all in my family. But, something might have happened with me because it's hypnosis and there's the power of suggestion and there's being leading. And when I take people through regressions, I'm well aware of that. So I make sure I don't do it. And another time I was hypnotized for a past life regression and it suddenly jumped into a alien abduction scenario. And it wasn't that we were looking for that. There was no suggestion of it. I wasn't led there at all. It was just spontaneous. And I suddenly, in that room, felt terrified. And the hypnotherapist said to me afterwards, they could see my muscles shivering because I was so scared. And these different things happened that were, I still think they're quite interesting. And I saw myself on the table and the Greys were doing what they did. They took me off the table. And then I had a vision of being in a forest where an area the size of a football field had been cleared. So it was all just tree stumps. And I was there with lots of other adults. And there was a planet in the sky. And it was very, very close to Earth. Far too close for reality. Because, you know, the gravity fields and magnetic fields of the two planets would have caused havoc. But coming from that planet was a pathway coming down to where we were standing. And there were all these children dressed in white were coming down the path. And all the adults were greeting them and it was big smiles and hugs. And I heard a telepathic message that said, when the planets meet, the children will return. And then the next thing, I was back in this craft with these two aliens. And that was pretty much the end of the experience. And I was back in my flat in London. It was 2 a.m. And it was, I had no memory at all when I woke up the next morning.
0: Just have about a minute here as we head into the bottom of the hour. Simon, what happens when an experiencer says no?
1: Oh, it's tough luck. Yeah, they just do it. I've heard some people say that if you call out to Jesus, then they'll stop. But there was one guy reported to me that he was calling for Jesus and the aliens took his eyeball out of his skull and said to him, "Ha, where's your Jesus now?"
0: Wow, that's dark. All right, back with more and your calls coming up next for Simon Bowne right here on Coast to Coast AM.

0: Every 65 seconds, someone in the United States develops Alzheimer's disease. 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
1: I just knew that I wasn't the high-performing person I used to be. 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I hope that my story can give other people hope. 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
1: Hey, welcome back. A strange sight over Alabama has UFO watchers talking. Late last month, a witness in Guntersville spotted three glowing orange orbs silently moving across the evening sky at different speeds. One was reportedly moving quickly before suddenly slowing down, something that immediately caught the witness's attention. The witness managed to grab a cell phone video, although the footage captures only one of the three mysterious lights. So what was it? Some are wondering if the objects could have been something truly unexplained or even extraterrestrial. Of course, skeptics suggest a much simpler explanation: sky lanterns. Take a look at the footage and decide for yourself, and you'll find the video in the carousel up at coasttocoastam.com. When we come back, your questions and comments for clinical hypnotherapist and past life regression therapist Simon Bowne, the author of Aspects of Alien Abduction, would love to hear from experiencers. That's all coming up next on Coast to Coast AM.
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0: Simon, I'm curious, if the phenomenon is capable of altering memory, why do any memories survive at all? I mean, are these fragments of memories, are they mistakes? Or maybe these experiencers are actually meant to remember just enough to change them?
1: I think it may be a combination of both. I think that it's like, for some people, the interaction with the ETs is a transformative experience over the decades. And I've asked them, when you look back about your whole life and you have these terrible things happen through your teens and your 20s, would you go back and change it? And they say, no, it's made me the person I am today. And it's been really spiritually transformative. So it's a thing where people don't wish it didn't happen.
0: All right, let's go to the phones west of the Rockies. Lonnie is in Washington State. Lonnie, welcome to Coast. Good morning.
2: Yes, hello, Richard. Yes, it's Lonnie. Hi, Simon.
1: Hi.
2: How you doing?
1: Simon, I'm fine,
2: I've
1: thanks.
2: Got a question, if you don't mind me asking. Uh-huh. Is that, okay, you went into detail about the women that wake up after an abduction, after your expertise observation, with marks and this and that and what they had. Okay, fine. Now, I might have missed it if you ever spoke about the male human species that might woke up with similar things. Also, children. Thank you. I'll listen to the answer off the air.
0: All right. Thank you, Lonnie. Go ahead, Simon.
1: So I'm not sure what the question was.
0: I think she was asking about the males that are being abducted and I guess, you know, retrieval of sperm, perhaps.
1: Yeah, that seems to happen a lot. It seems to be part of the hybrid program. Lots of people report that the eggs are removed, the sperm is taken, and then they're introduced to children later. They're told these are your children. So. It's like we're treated like the women are the egg factory, the men are the sperm factory, and the ETs don't seem to take much notice of who you are and your personality and your identity and you as a person. And until you get older, maybe once that they've got what they need on that side of things, then when you're older, you get passed on to a different team of greys who deal with the older humans.
0: Your book suggests this phenomenon sometimes operates almost invisibly alongside, you know, one's ordinary life. How many people then could have been having these encounters without even knowing it? I mean, people whose only clues maybe are missing time or strange dreams, these inexplicable scars we talked about earlier, phobias, memories that don't quite belong. I mean, how many people maybe, without realizing it, are experiencers? What percentage of the population do you suppose?
1: I suppose it's really hard to say. There do seem to be a lot of people out there are having these experiences. People contact me, I get emails, and sometimes they're looking for regression, other times they're not. They've just had these experiences that they can't explain. I suppose the problem is if people can't remember anything, they're not reporting anything. So it'd be impossible to put a percentage on it. Some people have suggested it's a few million people around the world. Others said 200 million around the world. There does seem to be a lot of it going on because people report being on craft and they're taken down a hallway and there's all these doorways and there are people in every room on these beds. It's like it's a factory. All the humans are on the production line, and the ETs have done this thousands of times, and that's just what they do.
0: Let's go to the wild card line. Adam is in Pascagoula, Mississippi. Adam, good morning. Welcome to Coast.
3: Yes, I have two questions. Number one, are there any human zoos on alien planets of missing people and anything from abductees or anything you may have heard? And number two, where is the actual Federation of Light located in our universe? Because from what I know, that is not on Earth.
0: The Federation of Light, where is it?
1: I don't know. I don't know if it exists. I hear about this, the Galactic Federation, and it involves all the different alien types, and then they include the Arcturians, the Pleiadians, the people from Lyra. But it sounds a bit too much Star Trek to me. And I think these aliens are, like I said before, they don't think like humans. And they, if they have some organization, it's different to that. And also calling it the Federation of Light, it sounds kind of spiritual. And it's all about a 5D awakening and everybody moving up, you know, to the fourth mind. And I don't know about this stuff. It's like I've got a huge grey basket. You know, there's a little basket of stuff I definitely don't believe, a little basket of stuff I definitely do believe. And it's a massive grey basket where it's, you put stuff in, you hear it, and you think, I don't know about this. But then at the same time, you think, I've heard a lot of weird things, so I can't discount it. And you just put it there. With this idea of humans on other planets, that's an interesting thing. I wonder if there are colonies of humans on other planets, and they've been there for thousands of years, and there's whole civilizations, or there may be a few million humans living alongside all these other aliens. There's a guy called Jim Sparks who used to have a lot of encounters, and he said that one time the Greys wanted him to escort some people in the city, and he met them, and he was told, you can't interact with them, you just have to show them around, you can't talk to them or ask them questions. But he did ask one of them, what do you do? And they said, shipbuilding. And he goes, whereabouts? And the person just pointed up straight at the sky. And Jim Sparks took this to mean this guy builds UFOs on another planet. And he got the impression that because of the way they're reacting to stuff he was showing them, they hadn't been on Earth before. This was all new to them. So that shows up now and then as well. And maybe there are people who go missing on Earth who are taken to places like that and stay there, whether they want to or not.
0: To the wild card line we go again. This time it's Gary in Arizona. Good morning, Gary. Welcome to Coast. You're on the line with Simon Bowen.
4: Yes, good morning, gentlemen. I wanted to describe an ability that I've gained since 2022 having COVID-19.
0: Go ahead.
4: I've seemed to gain the ability to see energy particles filling the night sky, blue and red in color only. And if I stare at any part of the sky, I can see a small ring of red spinning lights contained within a geodesic dome or sphere. And I can get them to come from far away to within 12 inches of my face. I can control their direction of travel, spinning left or right. And I need to find out, is there a positive way that I can use this ability to help mankind?
1: I haven't heard of something like this before. Do you ever sense any kind of communication with them?
4: Just telepathic, but no voice responses. It's like I have my inner mind within the mind, my third eye ability. That's what I've gained out of it. And it's day and night, every day and night since 2022 that I can do this. It's weird. It's really weird, but I haven't heard of anybody else that can do this. So there's got to be some reason I have this ability to be able to use it to help others scientifically. That's what I want to do, is a positive response that I can do.
1: But how do you feel when this happens? Do you feel any kind of shimmering in your body or electricity, or you just feel normal?
4: No, it just happens. I can concentrate on any spot in the sky. Yeah.
1: Yeah, I'm not sure what to make of this.
0: Why did it start, you suppose, in 2022? Is it possible that Gary was abducted and doesn't know it?
1: Well, I'm not sure. It could be something spiritual. I mean, I've written a book on near-death experiences, and I've researched that a lot, and it could be something, perhaps, that his third eye is opening a bit and he's seeing this spiritual energy. A lot of NDE people talk about how there's a web around the earth that's consciousness connected, and everybody's connected into this web, and it's a like a super conscious, or a, I wouldn't want to call it a hive mind. So it's again, it's in the gray area. It's difficult to know if there's no communication as such, like then there's no voices, no information coming through. It's difficult to say.
0: All right, Gary, fascinating call. Thank you for that. Wild card line again, Denver in Jackson, Mississippi. Denver, welcome to Coast. Good morning.
5: Good morning. Thank you for this opportunity to speak on Coast. I will give one shout out to Yvonne in North Carolina. What I'd like to ask the guest about a certain gentleman, when he was 7 years old, he was abducted in Arkansas in 1953, and this went on for 33 years before they allowed his memory to come back by being put under hypnosis. And they told him during his course of being abducted, they showed him more. They showed Nikola Tesla, Elijah. They showed him a lot. And they said they are monitoring our nuclear warfare. They don't like us using nuclear warfare on Earth because it caused so much damage, it could destroy the whole planet. But they was from a planet called Biavia, which is about so many light years from Earth, but they're not in our solar system. His name was Riley Martin, and they assist him writing a book, The Comet of Ten. Have you ever heard of this gentleman, sir?

0: they assist him writing a book, The Comet of Tan. Have you ever heard of this gentleman, sir? Riley Martin?
1: No, I haven't.
0: Oh, I wish you could read his book. He brought some stuff out in that book, The Coming of Tan.
2: What is the name of the book again, Denver? The Coming of?
0: T-A-N, T-A-N.
2: Tan, The Coming of Tan.
0: Yeah, Gina Savani has bought the book. She has a copy of it.
2: All right.
1: It's interesting because the people who had interactions with ETs in the 50s, it was different, wasn't it, than it is now? People talked about the alien brotherhood and would say they came from Mars or Venus, and that it was all very positive and they looked very human. And it was after that, through the 60s, it started changing into what the aliens looked like, and people started having different experiences of what they were reporting. I can't think of once somebody in the 50s saying they saw a grey. But this thing of having no memory of it at all for decades, and then it's suddenly showing up, I've heard of that a few times as well. And I don't know if the ETs are somehow telepathically switching it on, or he's getting directed to it, or it's just a kind of spontaneous thing that you know, he might have had an urge to see a hypnotist to get a regression to try and find out about something he remembers that seems a bit weird but can't quite put his finger on it.
2: Denver, thank you for the call. Just getting back to this idea that these beings can manipulate what we see and what we remember and maybe even what we believe. How certain can we be that the story that they're telling abductees about spiritual evolution or humanity's future, that it's actually true? I mean, what if the message itself is the experiment?
1: I know. It's a good question. And, you know, I don't have an answer for that. They, over time, though, the decades that they've seemed to have been around a lot since the 40s, they don't seem to have done anything that's really bad for the human race. We can do that ourselves. They, as far as we can tell, they're not manipulating what goes on. I mean, there are conspiracy theories that they manipulate governments around the world and what have you, but I don't think we need to be manipulated to do bad things, not humans. And it might be for a spiritual evolution. Like I was saying before, the hybrid program might be giving us an upgrade and we become more spiritually aware, or more aware of consciousness, surviving death, however you want to describe it. It could be a trick. It's you can't rule it out, but I don't see a lot of evidence for it. There are some people who say that the Earth is a kind of prison planet and the greys are harvesting our energy, our emotions, and they send us, force us back into reincarnation. And that's why it's called a prison planet, because they want to harvest all this stuff from us. But I haven't seen any evidence of that in hundreds and hundreds of past life regressions I've done and all the research I've done and all the people I've talked to.
2: You know, we've been encouraged to think of these beings as visitors. What if they're not coming here at all? What if they've always been here? They've always been operating alongside us, maybe in a layer of reality we can't perceive.
1: Yeah, that's the thing, whether it's interdimensional. It's like people who have near-death experiences will say when they went on to a heavenly place, it wasn't somewhere else. It's right here where we are right now. So these interdimensional beings could be all around us right now and just out of phase with what we can see.
2: Can you do past life regression therapy remotely, like online for people, or do they have to see you in person?
1: I do it all online. Since COVID, it's just as good, just as effective, and in some ways it could be a little better for some people. And I get remarkable results. And it's a thing where I often see people in tears during the session. It's because it's so emotional and it could be so healing. And I've never found a difference between doing it on Zoom and doing it in person of how effective it is.
2: How do we listen to the Alien UFO podcast and our Paranormal Afterlife?
1: Well, they're both on all the

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1: And you continue to take or hear from experiencers. Any indication that this phenomenon is slowing down?
0: I don't think so. There has been a thing of lots of people in their 50s and 60s coming forward and talking about their life's experiences. But I have had guests on the podcast who were in their early 30s, particularly women, talking about things that happened with their pregnancies in their 20s. And so, I, you know, and all the other kind of UFO experiences that they're having. So I don't see that it's slowing down or changing much, but it is changing, I think.
1: Very quickly, Simon, how do we get a copy of Aspects of Alien Abduction?
0: It's on Amazon. It's on Kindle, audiobook, and paperback.
1: Fantastic. Simon, thank you so much for this.
0: Thanks a lot.
1: Simon Bowne. For George Norrie, George Knapp, Connie Willis, Lisa Gar, Rich Bear, Ryan Recker, Tom Danheiser, Dan Galanti, Gina Silvati, Michael Cozio, Adam Thompson, Donna Walker, and Sean Latasor, I'm Richard Serrett. Thank you for your ears and your voices, your beautiful voices. We'll do it one more time tonight. So long for now.

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7: ABC News, I'm Dave Packer. The death toll continues to climb days after massive flash flooding obliterated parts of the Nepal-Tibet border region on Wednesday. Authorities say there are nearly 700 bodies that have been recovered across the region, and over 3,000 people are missing. The situation now at a critical juncture as the window to find people alive shrinks. President Trump announcing a new deal with Venezuela that would have the U.S. taking majority control of much of that country's oil reserves. He says it will substantially lower gas prices. Not so easy, says Gas Buddy head of petroleum analysis Patrick DeHaan.
8: Though the U.S. may be working with Venezuela on oil production, as we did months ago after the U.S. essentially invaded and shifted the regime, there's going to need to still be billions of dollars invested in infrastructure in Venezuela.
7: Jury deliberations set to resume Monday in the Lindsey Clancy trial, the Massachusetts woman accused of murder in the deaths of her three children. This is ABC News. Masses of sardines have washed up dead or dying in South Africa. Scientists are investigating whether a herpes virus detected in the fish is responsible. More from ABC's Chuck Sievertson.
9: It's the first time that the PHV virus has been identified in sardines off South Africa. That virus was linked to two mass sardine deaths in Australia in the 1990s. It causes inflammation and thickening of sardines' gills, which interferes with their oxygen intake. PHV is a fish virus and poses no known risk to humans, say South African environmental officials. They say it doesn't mean healthy sardines caught commercially or canned sardine products are unsafe to eat.
7: A former longtime White House teleprompter operator will pay more than $170,000 to settle allegations he improperly wagered on President Trump's words. Regulators claim Gabriel Perez made more than $100,000 on Calchi's so-called mention markets. Perez will return those winnings and pay an additional $65,000 penalty under the agreement. Dave Packer, ABC News.
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10: I'm Tom Brock on the Key Peninsula. A vacant home up for sale was left flooded and trashed after a late-night break-in. Pierce County deputies say two 15-year-old boys were caught leaving the property. Inside, they found water pouring from the ceiling, paint thrown everywhere, and utilities ripped from the walls. A neighbor told Cairo 7 News he thinks he saw the teenage suspects wandering around the back of the house.
11: I saw flashlights in the backyard, and then I saw what I thought was like a truck or something. So I was like, oh, someone's just moving something in.
10: It is the second time in just over a month teenagers trashed a house that was up for sale in Pierce County. The teens arrested this time face felony charges. A federal court has temporarily blocked a new U.S. Postal Service rule that would have changed requirements for mailing ballots ahead of the November 3rd general election. This week, Washington joined 24 other states in suing to stop the rule. Secretary of State Steve Hobbs says the decision provides relief for voters and election officials. For now, Washington's election procedures remain unchanged. Those who live and work in downtown Kent can look forward to quieter days and nights. No more train horn blasts in the middle of the night or during the day. A new law that the city has been working on for 14 years means train conductors no longer have to blow their horns unless they see a safety concern. An average of 50 to 60 trains pass through Kent every single day. Your Cairo News Radio forecast. Partly cloudy skies, then more clouds moving in, lows near 55 degrees.
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16: 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Dimitri Palace of Dimitri's Gourmet Mixes is going to join us for a little Bloody Mary action. And Chef Stuart Lane on his upcoming Spinace Cook.

0: Thanks for inviting me into your home, your long-haul truck, RV, camper, taxi, your parents' well-appointed basement with a simulated wood paneling, electric fireplace, and the painting of dogs playing poker. Your loft, that greasy spoon just off the interstate, and your cabin in the woods. Welcome to Coast AM, the very best in late-night talk radio. I'm Richard Serrett, and it is wonderful to be back with you tonight, broadcasting live from Coast to Coast AM studios here in Sherman Oaks, California. After so many years hosting this program remotely, there's something genuinely special about finally sitting in the room where so much of Coast's history has been made, and especially having the opportunity to finally put faces to voices I've known for years. And tonight, for the first time, I get to work alongside technical producer Adam Thompson and on-air producer Donna Walker face-to-face. And I am grateful to be here, grateful for this remarkable crew, and especially grateful to all of you for inviting me into the night once again. I want you to imagine a lake at dawn. The water is as smooth as glass. A summer camp sits quietly along the shoreline. But the peaceful scene conceals what has just happened here. A night of terror. A string of brutal murders. And a desperate fight for survival. Now the nightmare appears to be over. The killer is dead. The sun is coming up. And the lone survivor, exhausted and traumatized, drifts across Crystal Lake in a canoe, believing she's finally safe. Then, something comes out of the water. A deformed child explodes through the surface, wraps his arms around her, and pulls her beneath the lake. The moment lasts only seconds. And for 46 years, we're still talking about it. That child was Jason Voorhees. And the 14-year-old actor beneath Tom Savini's extraordinary makeup was my guest tonight. Ari Lehman, the first person ever to play one of the most recognizable monsters in movie history. And tonight we're going to venture well beyond Friday the 13th and ask, why was virtually every civilization we've ever known populated the darkness with monsters? Why are we drawn to stories about evil? Why do we sometimes remember the villains more vividly than the heroes? We'll explore monsters as modern mythology, the resurgence of demons, possession and exorcism in popular culture, and whether horror can illuminate evil or become spiritually dangerous itself. And after a lifetime spent in the company of imaginary monsters, has Ari ever encountered something that wasn't imaginary? Something paranormal? Something he still can't explain? Tonight, Crystal Lake is only the beginning. Then in hours 3 and 4. For decades, the alien abduction mystery has been treated as a collection of extraordinary stories. Simon Brown wants us to stop looking at the stories one at a time. Brown is a British author, clinical hypnotherapist, and longtime researcher of the unexplained, host of the Alien UFO podcast and Our Paranormal Afterlife. He's interviewed hundreds of experiencers and has had some strange encounters of his own. In his new book, Aspects of Alien Abduction, Brown places those testimonies side by side, and what emerges is not merely strangeness, it's structure. Different people, different countries, different generations, yet the same curious architecture keeps reappearing. Childhood contact that continues into adulthood. Beings with apparent roles and hierarchies. Telepathic instruction, controlled environments, reproductive procedures, hybrids, screen memories, physical marks, healing, and encounters in which time, perception, even the dimensions of a room seem temporarily negotiable. And that raises a far more unsettling question than whether people are being abducted. What if somebody or something is running a program? Brown's experiencers describe classrooms where human and hybrid children are apparently taught together, beings who can injure the body and later seemingly repair it. Some describe military personnel appearing after contact, as though human authorities aren't discovering the phenomenon, but responding to something already known. And then the mystery opens wider still. These beings are strangely comfortable here. They look humanoid, they breathe our air, they move through our world as though it isn't entirely foreign to them. So perhaps the oldest question in UFO research, where do they come from, isn't the right question. Tonight, with Simon Brown, genetics, consciousness, hybrids, my lab, screen memories, healing, and the possibility that alien abduction is not simply contact, it's a system. Coming up next, the first Jason. Welcome to the Audio Imaginarium. Come on in, weary traveler, hang your cloak and a peg, grab a stool, and come gather around the fire. There are stories to be told, and you are among friends. I'm Richard Serrett, and this is Coast to Coast AM. Why don't you stay a while?
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0: Ari Lehman is an actor, composer, singer, and classically trained musician who made horror history as the first actor to portray Jason Voorhees, emerging from Crystal Lake in the unforgettable climax of the original 1980 Friday the 13th. Beyond horror, Lehman has built an eclectic musical career spanning classical music, jazz, reggae, African music, and heavy metal. In 2004, he founded the horror metal band First Jason, bringing together his musical life and the iconic character he helped create. More than four decades later, Lehman remains an enduring figure in horror culture and a thoughtful observer of the myths, monsters, and ancient fears that continue to haunt the human imagination. Ari Lehman, welcome to Coast AM. How are you?
1: Richard, wow, it's great to talk with you again. Coast to Coast, this is such an honor and so amazing. The woman who played Mama Voorhees, who I have a mystical connection with, which we'll talk about. Her name was Betsy Palmer. She played Pamela Voorhees, and she listened to Coast every single day. That was her thing. She had a townhouse in Manhattan, and she just loved to listen to the radio, and she listened to Coast all the time. So when I heard about this, I just thought, wow, I think Betsy must be have something to do with all of this, because I've had encounters with her even after she got her wings quite frequently. And here's something interesting. She played my mom in Friday the 13th, and she had the same birthday as my real mom.
0: Oh, that's pretty cool. Yeah.
1: November 1st. They were both Scorpios, and people who could, the day after Halloween, All Saints Day, so to speak. And they both had the amazing ability to bring out the best in people. And when Betsy found out that my mom had passed, she took me under her wing, and it just, what an amazing human being. But yeah, she loved Coast to Coast. So I am just absolutely honored to be on this show. And it's so thrilling that you're actually sitting in the chair in that famous station, radio station that we've all seen on many different TV broadcasts about aliens and everything. So that's wonderful.
0: So take us back. You're 14 years old. You get cast as the very first Jason, Jason Voorhees. How did that come about? How did you land that role?
1: Well, I was so lucky because I grew up in the same town where director Sean Cunningham had his base of operations, and that's Westport, Connecticut. And in Westport, Connecticut, I found out that there was going to be an audition for a movie. Now, this was the movie he did prior to Friday the 13th. It was called Manny's Orphans. And I went to audition and landed an 80-line role as Roger, the girl-obsessed wingman of the lead role, who's trying to pass off his sister as a boy in the orphanage where we're growing up. And it's a story about a ragtag, a bunch of orphans that win their orphanage back from the mafia in a soccer tournament. That's right, Richard. It's a soccer comedy. And that's I landed an 80-line role by just walking myself up the stairs and into an audition that I just went to on my own. And I was very fortunate. And so I landed that role. But Manny's Orphans, even though it was filmed in Cosmo Stadium, part of it, and Pele was in it and all this amazing stuff, but Paramount Pictures passed on Manny's Orphans. That's what gave rise to Friday the 13th. They needed a little boy to play the boy in the lake. At first, they were going to choose Noel Cunningham, Sean Cunningham's son, but his wife said no. She didn't want to see her son drowning on screen. So it was Steve Miner, the producer, who called, who said, hey, let's call Ari. And sure enough, I picked up the phone. Sean said, Ari, can you swim? We need you down here right now. And that was basically how I got into Friday the 13th. Very, very lucky little kid, to tell you the truth.
0: Right. And when they told you, when director Sean Cunningham told you what they wanted you to do, come exploding out of Crystal Lake in Tom Savini's makeup and grab Adrian King, what did 14-year-old Ari Lehman make of all this?
1: Oh, my God. Well, at that point, Richard, I was so excited because initially there was only going to be the drowning sequence. Initially, it was just the flashback drowning sequence where Mama Voorhees is saying, he was my only son. Today is his birthday. He wasn't a very good swimmer, and little Jason is drowning. That was going to be the only iteration of Jason Voorhees in all of cinematic history. However, Paramount again said they weren't going to accept that version. It wasn't testing well in Fort Wayne because you had the mama getting decapitated and the little boy drowning. They needed a new ending. So it was Tom Savini and Sean Cunningham, Victor Miller, who came up with the ending sequence. Okay, and so Sean calls me up in October. Now, we had wrapped in August of 1979. He called me up in October, 2 months later, and says, okay, we need you to come back. And I said, well, what am I going to do? I'm dead. You know, the boy is dead. Is he just going to? And he said, Ari, you get your revenge. So I was so excited. Oh, my gosh, the character gets his revenge. And then Tom Savini had created this scene where little Jason comes up out of the lake and grabs Alice. And, you know, the way it was done is absolutely fascinating because, okay, they wanted to scare the actress Adrian King so that she actually had a visceral reaction to little Jason. So initially, Sean Cunningham said to me, Ari, the cameras are rolling. Just go out there in the lake and wait for the bubbles to clear. That's action. So Adrian is waiting for him to say action. And I just come up out of the lake. And this was the first time that she had seen Tom Savini's horrific makeup. And she had a absolute response of actual fear. And that is why you see her response. You know, that
0: it's genuine, right? That, so yeah, you were holding your breath, Ari. You were holding your breath underwater, waiting for the bubbles to clear, so that was your cue instead of Sean Cunningham calling action, and which would obviously give Adrian King an opportunity to prepare. He didn't want that. So were you literally like holding your breath underwater, waiting for the bubbles to clear?
1: Well, I was down there, thinking, what is my motivation? I hadn't been given any kind of motivation or anything, except he just said, come out of the water and grab Adrian. That's all he said. So I was gathering my thoughts and I thought, hey, she killed my mom. So I came out of the water with kind of a ferocity. And I don't know if anybody was really expecting that. Maybe they were just expecting kind of a dead child flopping over the boat. But hey, that's what they got. And that's, I think, why this character of Jason, it was like the little boy who was an innocent child, totally vulnerable, suddenly becomes an indestructible demon in that moment. Because of why? Because of the revenge. He's avenging his mother's death. And see, this is the thing, you know, as an actor and a musician, it's about emotions, Richard, right? The demon comes about because of an emotional response to a trauma, emotional response to an injustice. And the, like, that's where I think that the demonic urge is an emotional response to all kinds of things around us. And, you know, we can talk more about that.
0: But right.
1: That's how Jason all of a sudden became a monster. Yeah.
0: But
1: as a mama.
0: Did anybody standing around Crystal Lake that day, including Savini or Cunningham or yourself, did anyone have the slightest inkling that you were creating one of the most famous jump scares in movie history?
1: Oh, no. Well, that's because of the fans. I mean, they really felt they were creating a story about the campers and the counselors and the story of the camp and all of that. But when they added that final sequence, okay, see, that's when Paramount Pictures bought Friday the 13th. When they saw the final sequence, they loved it so much that they distributed the movie in 800 theaters across the country on the same day, which was unprecedented. That had never been done before. So they loved that sequence, and they knew people would respond to it. It was kind of like Jaws or something. It just had that response. And mind you, this was an independent horror film that had been made very inexpensively. And for them to release it in that fashion is what I think also lent it so much power. And that's why it became a cult favorite. Even though, of course, you know, my dad pointed out to me, look, Ari, in the New York Times, the Sunday Times, which at that time was gospel, right? He said, look, the Sunday Times, it says they panned your movie. But I said, look, Dad, that's my name in the Sunday Times.
0: That's right.
1: That kept him quiet.
0: There is no such thing as bad publicity. Do you remember, Ari, do you remember the first time you watched that ending with a real audience and heard the reaction?
1: The first time was on a VHS tape at a Halloween party, because I wasn't old enough to go into the movie theater in Westport, Connecticut, where they were showing it. So, I watched it, and yeah, people, the cool part is because of the VHS tape, right? People went, whoa, but I got to rewind that and watch that scene again, right? Let me see. Like, I think that the scene of me jumping up out of the lake might be one of the most rewound scenes in the history of VHS tapes. I don't know.
0: Right. And you weren't even allowed to see the makeup that was being applied, right? They had you turn away from a mirror. Why was that?
1: Well, again, they wanted me to build the emotional response of the character. And yes, they had me in a barber chair where they were doing all the work. There was a mirror. They said, okay, Ari, we're going to leave the studio and turn the chair around so you're facing the mirror, and just keep your eyes closed and count to 10. And when I opened my eyes, I initially thought there was somebody else in the room. I was absolutely shocked. And then I thought, oh my God, poor Jason. And then I got angry. So it caused that emotional transition and emotional connection within myself with no one else around. So somehow I think that the power of that feeling was the audience just loved that. The idea that here's this little boy who's, you know, again, the idea of being a monster because he's deformed, right? Well, I mean, if you look at that whole thing, the word for monster, okay, comes from to demonstrate, because ancient peoples would look for a demonstration of a message from gods or God in a deformed livestock or deformed plants or deformed, you know, people. You know, they would say, like, in other words, gnomes and dwarves and twins and different So Jason is already a warning of something.
0: All right, Ari, I'm going to jump in here. We're going to head into the bottom of the hour, back with more of my conversation with the first Jason from the original Friday the 13th movie. Ari Lehman is with us right here on Coast to Coast AM.

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1: Welcome back. The Rolling Stones, New Faces, a deep cut from 1994's Voodoo Lounge. And New Faces is the Stones doing something unexpectedly old world. Harpsichord, acoustic guitar, and a distinctly Elizabethan Baroque feel. Very far from Brown Sugar. Scientists may have figured out the safest place to ride out the apocalypse, and apparently Mad Max had it right. Australia. Researchers say Australia has a rare combination of isolation, abundant food, natural resources, manufacturing, stable government, and lots of open space. It's not completely self-sufficient, and obviously a planet-killing asteroid changes the equation, but for many global catastrophes, Australia could be one of civilization's best bets for survival. So if the world does go Mad Max, head to where they filmed it. You can read more in the news section up at coasttocoastam.com. 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When we come back, more of my conversation with the first Jason from the original Friday the 13th movie, Ari Lehman, right here on Coast to Coast AM.
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0: And we are back with Ari Lehman, actor, composer, singer, classically trained musician who made horror history as the first actor to portray Jason Voorhees from Friday the 13th back in 1980. And Ari, you know, when you look at the original Jason, he's this eternally trapped, you know, he's eternally trapped in childhood. I mean, do you see something tragic about him that gets lost beneath the, you know, the later movies with the machetes and the body count?
1: Well, I think you've got a archetype that, okay, because we've got two things that that are just great about the little boy Jason character, and that's he's always in a lake, so it's water, okay, which has amazing connections, and then mama, okay, it's a story about mama and a boy, okay, so where do we get another story like this in mythological history? And it just occurs to me, okay, because it's just like Grendel and Grendel's mom, okay, in Beowulf. I don't know, your viewers out there have probably all had to read in high school, and probably you too,
0: yes,
1: the ancient myth of Beowulf, the Viking, okay, the Viking who after Grendel came and started killing the Vikings, and then they tore off Grendel's arm and killed Grendel, but then Grendel's mother came, right? And when Beowulf finally had to defeat Grendel's mom, he had to go to the bottom of the lake. So, you know, I think this is just a little play on that. You know, he's taking that mythology and bringing it to the 1980s. So there's so much that's lasting there. And the other thing is, of course, the Jason character means so much to the kids out there who might be on the spectrum or whatever. You know, I think everybody is on some kind of spectrum, but, you know, ultimately there's a lot of kids that come to my table, especially with their parents, and they relate to this little Jason character. Okay, and I even thought about that when I was a little boy. I thought, you know, I was the kid who played with all the, I talked to all the kids, and I knew the kids at the back of the class that nobody talked to, you know, and I saw the injustice there. And if I could give them a voice, as if to say that just like any character in a movie, it's a movie after all, right? So if you're in a Western and you're a character in a Western and you're the hero, well then, you know what? You're going to have to face that violent episode. You're going to have to be brave, right? And this child had the capacity to avenge his mom. Okay. Now it's a movie. So I was concerned, would that cast a bad light? No, it doesn't really. It gives these kids a kind of a hero in a way. And all of us, you know, because it says that even somebody as weak, supposedly invulnerable as this little child, because of the way that they feel about something, is suddenly empowered and transformed. And that is, to me, that's the message of the monsters and the message. And, you know, if you look at all these kinds of mythology, there it is. But yeah, so little Jason. Now, later on, big Jason, well, I would be a little giving in the sense that what does big Jason look like? Well, he kind of reminds you of a big crusader knight in a way, with his red and his white and his machete. So, but where does Friday the 13th come from? Okay, what is the first reference that makes the date Friday the 13th have any negative implications out there, I ask you, from one coast to the other? And many of the people know that Friday the 13th in 1307 was the date in October, Friday the 13th, 1307
0: the Templars.
1: was
0: The Templars.
1: Exactly, sir. Yes. Exactly, sir.
0: They came down hard on the Templars. That's right.
1: That's when the Pope decreed. That was first in 1307 again.
0: Interesting.
1: In 1313. Yeah.
0: Your ability to make these connections, Ari, I have to say, you're making these connections between, you know, the sort of the motifs in the movie and going all the way back to Beowulf. And now you're connecting Friday the 13th to the Knights Templar. Was Sean Cunningham the director, or were they aware of this, or are these just such embedded archetypes?
1: Embedded archetypes is what I think it is, because I asked Victor straight up. I said, did you know of this connection between Friday the 13th and the Templars? And well, he claimed that he didn't know, but I think he probably didn't know. I don't think Victor even came up with the title Friday the 13th. That was Sean. So, you know, but once again, I think that when we look to the common vocabulary of monster lore, and you know, there's a story to be told, and the story in this case is about a mom and a son, and a mom that would do anything for her son, and a son who would do anything for his mom eternally. Okay. And I think that everyone can relate to that. And that's what makes Jason Voorhees just different than, okay, with the first was Leatherface. Okay. Leatherface, you're at the end of some abandoned highway and they're going to eat you.
0: Texas Chainsaw Massacre. Yeah.
1: It's chaos, bro. Okay. Then Michael Myers. Okay. Michael Myers, it's like, okay, now we're in the suburb and it's Laurie Strode has this perfect world, but then it's not so perfect. And okay, why? But Michael has no moral compass, right? Okay. His eyes, he's just evil, but he does have a psychologist, played by,
0: Donald Pleasance.
1: God, thank you, sir, by a fine British actor. Okay. You know, like Jason Voorhees, no, you're in the woods. Jason means you die. Okay. The only time that Jason touches anybody and they don't die is me. I'm the only one.
0: Right. Let me ask you about, because you helped, obviously, you created the.
1: Built out zero over here.
0: You created the original physical, or helped create the original physical image of Jason. And then you watched other actors transform him into this enormous, almost supernatural figure. I mean, was there an opportunity? Did you have an opportunity to continue to play Jason, or how was that decision made? Why didn't you get to be?
1: No, sir. But I would contend that it was the, you know, again, it was a low budget indie film, and the way things are shot is the way things are shot. And when I came out of the water with that ferocity, which I do think that Sean kind of wanted, like, that's what I felt. He didn't say directly, but regardless, that's what we got. So we got a ferocious little boy. Okay. So, but people were drawn to that so much. They loved that. Okay.
0: My question was, why did you have an opportunity? Could you have gone on to continue to portray Jason as he emerged with the mask and the machete?
1: Well, we'll see. Probably not, because simply because of, my height. You know, they wanted Jason to be very large. And of course, the second movie, they put the canvas sack. He was wearing a canvas sack, as done brilliantly by Steve Dash, who also got his wings, and an amazing, amazing person, who we miss. And, but then Richard Brooker is part three in 3D. They said, we're going to do part three in 3D. They took a big risk, and there was more risk. They developed this character, Jason Voorhees, to be brutal. And he's shooting, you know, bows and arrows and anything that 3D, he has like a harpoon gun and all kinds of stuff, you know, any of the pokers and anything that would make 3D look good. But, in fact, the hockey mask, this is a crazy thing that most people don't know, but Richard Brooker told me that, and Richard Brooker, by the way, amazing person, but Richard, I'll elaborate on that, but Richard told me that it was because of the 3D that they brought in the hockey mask. It wasn't the other way around.
0: Ah.
1: In other words, okay, so they had the canvas sack, and they were going to go straight on with just like a mask, like a latex. They had an under mask for Richard, and it was pretty darn good, in my opinion. But see, so they had to focus these cameras for, it would almost take like a half an hour to focus them. So Richard, okay, loved to smoke cigarettes. So he would, they would put a ladder there, and they would be like, how are we going to focus the camera on where his face would be? So they had a hockey mask there because it was a summer camp.
0: Oh, it was just a stand-in to focus.
1: Said, why don't we put that there? And they were like, holy crap. And they, I mean, pardon me, they got, you know, they saw that that would be a great idea. And see, this was an idea in development as it was going along. There was no pre, like, Richard didn't even really, they didn't even really know it was supposed to be about Camp Crystal Lake, et cetera, et cetera. It was just a monster. So they were creating this new monster. And in the same way that they had created Michael and just said, let's take a James T. Kirk mask, you know, Captain the Star Trek Captain Kirk mask, and turn, you know, paint it white and do this with it. Like, they were like, whoa, we've got an idea. Now, a hockey mask has

0: that just grabbed everybody's attention, and it made them basically forget the whole story was not about that. But then again, with the hockey mask, wow, it just has become so universal. I have two tattooed on my body. I mean, it's, it's amazing. And see, if you will, I think that the choice of the hockey mask is very effective because it has that simple concept of the two eyes, okay, two eyes and kind of a mouth, but the two eyes looking at you. I would, you know, anyone who knows anything about all kinds of different cultures where they use statues to glorify their deities, right, and to worship their deities, they know that it's when they paint in those eyes, okay, like a statue of Lord Shiva is not okay. Even the lingam, until they put the eyes on it, it's not activated. See what I'm saying?
1: You're right, right.
0: So I think that for some reason, like that thing of having the two eyes is just so darn effective. Well, who knows? It's, you can never tell. Like, who would have guessed? But that it's just going on and on and on. Now there's going to be a new Friday the 13th TV series on Peacock, and they're having Mama Voorhees and little Jason, and they have designed a new official hockey mask. So it just goes on and on.
1: Now, and there's so many.
0: Thank you to the fans. I just want to iterate that we in Friday the 13th owes its continued success more than any other franchise to the fans, because it kept changing hands, and it was the fans who determined what they loved the most, and they decided what they loved was the monster, Jason.
1: Well, I mean, you look at the horror genre, and it is littered with so many forgotten killers and monsters, and yet Jason Voorhees has almost become, it's something closer to folklore than just another monster.
0: Yeah.
1: Why?
0: Well, Jason Voorhees has become part of American mythology and worldwide folklore. And I think that's because the mama thing, but also because he's just territorial, man. It's the territorial imperative. It's like anybody who has a piece of land or anything, or even like gang members love this concept. I mean, I'll tell you, when I first moved here to Chicago, I met some street gang guys, and they were, you know, befriended me, and they said, we're going to take you to this place. And they took me to a shrine. Okay. They took me to a shrine. There was a shrine to Scarface and Jason, and it was huge. And they had so many, in other words, people, identify with Jason and his absolute territorial imperative that, you know, none shall pass this boundary, and this is family. In other words, you know, family first, blood is thicker than water. You know, that's part of my, in First Jason, we have a song, Voorhees is the name. And, you know, family first, blood is thicker than water. And I think people can really, really relate to that.
1: What do you think of, when you look at over the decades, I mean, I'm a huge fan of the Universal movie monsters from the 1930s, Boris Karloff's Frankenstein. Yeah. For me,
0: From the Black Lagoon.
1: The stories are great, but to me, the black and white film and the lighting is absolutely beautiful. Mm. They're beautiful films. But what is it? Well, I mean, what do you see the golden age of horror films in American filmmaking?
0: Listen, you're talking my language right now, because I think that I know that on Coast to Coast, you love ghosts, and you know that our ancestor spirits, and you know that everybody's ancestor spirits all around us everywhere. But listen to me. Films are made of celluloid, and they deteriorate. Okay? Like, when we make a movie, it's like hundreds of people come together, and we bring all of our collective imagination together with the writer, with the director, with the filmmakers, okay, and actors. And then, but it's okay, that film, when they say it's a wrap, it's like, boom, dust in the wind. We may never see each other again. But you, the viewer, I mean, you talk about conjuring up ghosts.

0: are literally bringing together all of those people with that collective imagination through your emotional response to that film. And we in Friday the 13th were so lucky that people love Friday the 13th, so you could see it in so many different ways, right? And they're going to keep going, TV series and everything. But the hundreds, the thousands of films, Richard, that are forgotten, okay? So please, everybody, go out there, watch those old movies, okay? Because when you do, you're literally bringing those ghosts back to life.
1: Ari, when we come back, we're going to talk about how maybe a part of the story, maybe a lot of people don't know, and that you largely walked away from acting and went seriously into music. We'll ask, you know, why music instead of chasing Hollywood? The first Jason, Ari Lehman, is with us right here on Coast to Coast AM.
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7: ABC News, I'm Dave Packer. President Trump announcing a U.S.-Venezuelan oil agreement that he says will provide the U.S. majority control of more than 65 billion barrels of oil reserves in Venezuela. The president says it will lower gas prices. But says ABC's Stephen Portnoy.
8: Venezuela's refining capacity has fallen to a fraction of what it once was due to neglect and decay. It would still take years to build up that country's refining capacity. A reality check here, it could be a long time before this deal has any impact on prices at the pump here.
7: Massive manhunt underway in Austria and across the EU for two suspects after a brazen smash and grab at a Vienna museum. The two men allegedly running off with a 200-carat diamond and platinum necklace. An investigation underway in Ukraine into why a warehouse full of munitions was put near a residential area outside of Kyiv. Russians targeted that facility in a drone strike Friday night. The attack left 37 dead. This is ABC News. Jury deliberation set to resume Monday in the Lindsay Clancy trial. The Massachusetts woman accused of murder in the deaths of her three children. ABC's Olivia Rubin.
9: Clancy admits she strangled her three children, and prosecutors say she planned it methodically because she was unhappy with her life.
10: It was what she had to do to end her misery.
9: But the defense says otherwise, arguing Clancy was suffering from postpartum psychosis, a rare, serious medical emergency after childbirth that can cause delusions, hallucinations, and homicidal or suicidal ideations. And they say it was only made worse when she was over-medicated and misdiagnosed.
7: Far-right provocateur Milo Yiannopoulos has been deported from the United States. is back in the United Kingdom. The commentator had been detained by ICE at New Orleans International Airport for overstaying his visa in the country. Dave Packer, ABC News.
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11: I'm Tom Brock. The Trump administration is reportedly considering a land swap that involves a small section of Yosemite National Park and a private real estate developer out of Nevada. The company owns an 83-acre plot of land just outside the national park, and apparently it wants to build a private road into the park. Don Neubacher is a former superintendent of Yosemite National Park who opposes the proposal.
12: This particular area is unique in the sense that there's Pacific fishers, there's lots of wildlife that great gray owls are found in this area that you would not want to disturb. There's enough pressure on the park already. There are a lot of developments outside Yosemite.
11: Here at home, a new report shows inspectors knew the Longview chemical plant that exploded in May was, quote, not fit for continued service 10 months before it failed. The blast killed 11 people. A federal report shows private contractors made that determination and recommended more inspections and repairs. The Associated Press reports the company did not follow up on the concerns and did no inspections between the July 2025 report and the deadly explosion. Some good news about a missing mom and her baby. Authorities say they have found Laurel Anthony and her baby Zamaya, who disappeared a week ago from Okanagan County. An endangered missing person alert was issued. They said that there was a credible threat to their safety. Your Cairo News Radio forecast, partly cloudy skies, then more clouds move in, lows near 55 degrees. Sunday, partly sunny and highs near 70. I'm Tom Brock, Cairo News Radio.
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1: Hey, welcome back. Eddie Floyd, raise your hand. Floyd co-wrote this in 1967, and this Stax Records burner was co-written with the legendary Steve Cropper and Al Bell. It later became a favorite of Janis Joplin, who turned it into a ferocious live showcase. Planet formation is a race against time. Using the James Webb Space Telescope, astronomers studied 72 young sun-like stars and found that the gas and dust needed to build planets is constantly being blown into space. That's especially bad news for gas giants like Jupiter. They need huge amounts of gas to build their massive atmospheres, and they have to grab it before the supply disappears. James Webb Telescope revealed that the process changes as young stars age. Early on, magnetic winds and jets strip material from their planet, forming disks. Later, intense starlight takes over, ionizing the gas and driving it away in a process called photoevaporation. The takeaway? Planet formation has a clock, and once the gas is gone, the window for building gas giants slams shut. The findings could help explain why planetary systems evolve so differently and how our own solar system took shape 4.6 billion years ago. You can read more of this in the In the News section of coasttocoastam.com. Say, if you like my work here on Coast to Coast, I'd love to invite you a little further down the rabbit hole. 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When we come back, more of my conversation with the first Jason from Friday the 13th, Ari Lehman, right here on Coast to Coast AM.
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0: Ari Lehman stays with us, and he was, of course, the very first Jason, the original Jason Voorhees from Friday the 13th way back in 1980. Why did you stop chasing Hollywood and pursue music, Ari?
1: Well, thank you for asking me that, Richard. Yeah, I was already a budding jazz piano player when I was on the set of Friday the 13th. You see, living in Westport, Connecticut, I had met some teachers who had led me in that direction. I was even drafted up to Bridgeport University to work in Bill Finnegan's orchestra, who was like the arranger for Stan Getz back in the day. And so I was already a little jazz piano kid. And I was trying to decide what I wanted to do. I loved doing theater. But I saw that wasn't really a professional path that I wanted to take. And then when I did the movie thing, which I had done Manny's Orphans too, which was a lot of fun, and I had an 80-line role, so that was very intensive, and I saw the whole process. I was just more drawn to playing music because the visceral experience of being on stage, you know, between a crowd that's going crazy and a band that's just kicking butt, you know, there's nothing like it in the world. That is a sanctified space to be in. And I, as my piano teacher said, you know, I think that my particular talents lie mostly in music. And although I think I'm a capable actor as well, I wasn't really excited to join, let's say, the world of auditioning to be in like sitcoms or I don't know, kind of B comedy. Like, I wasn't drawn to that at that time. So, but I've always been inspired by, great actors, even as a young man. You know, the passing of Tim Curry was recently, and oh wow, I just used to watch all of like his Shakespeare and Derek Jacobi, who I got to meet in England. I would watch that, but I didn't really see that as maybe if I became I could do that academically. But okay, as soon as I started, okay, when I got I was given a scholarship, by the way, to go to Berklee School of Music by Dr. Billy Taylor, who's one of the great jazz piano educators of all time. And so and they had given, because I won an award for my pianistic excellence, they said, at this competition, so in Connecticut. So I guess I had showed a lot of promise in that area, and which I also just loved. When I got to New York, I was there at the time when all of the great jazz piano players were still alive. Okay, Richard. So I could go downstairs for the price of a beer. I could sit in Bradley's and watch Hank Jones or Tommy Flanagan, or I could go see McCoy Tyner at the Village Gate, or I could see like just amazing musicians of that time.
0: Right.
1: And
0: moved to a lot of different genres. You mentioned classical, jazz, reggae, Afrobeat, punk, metal. Then in 2004, you create this band called First Jason. So what made you finally decide you're going to take this character that's followed you since you were 14 and you were going to turn that mythology into music?
1: Well, I had been in the world music scene. I had gotten into a band from Nigeria, and we were on Interscope Records and Tough Gon Records. I got a standing ovation at the Apollo Theater. Then I got invited to my first horror convention. And the first horror convention was at the Meadowlands, and there was like a gazillion people there. Kane Hodder was there, who played Jason 7 through 10. Tom Savini was there, who I saw again after years. I met Betsy Palmer for the first time there. And lo and behold, I looked around me and I thought to myself, every metalhead and punk is a horror fan, okay? And there's a definite connection between metal and punk. Not so much reggae, world music. And at that time, there was already kind of a kind of decline in that scene, if you will. So I just was inspired to create this idea, and I took a manga cosplay sword, a huge machete, and I duct taped a Alesis Micron synthesizer to it, creating the first ever machete guitar, which I put through Guitar Effects, which is basically what I do. I put, you know, synthesizers through Guitar Effects in order to get the sound. Although now I use the Roland Synthax, which is amazing and has great sound, and looks like a machete to begin with. But and now it's actually painted with machetes and Jason Mouse by my drummer Crumpy. But so yeah, one of the reasons that I found it was a great idea, it's that when you're an artist and there's so many avenues you could take to express yourself, you know, having kind of come off the world beat thing, I was looking like, what was I going to do next? You know, for real. And boom, I saw this audience. Now, I'm very grateful that the metal and punk scene gave me the time to kind of change and get my thing together. I had inspiration because when I was at NYU, for instance, I met a good friend of mine was the singer of a famous punk band called Reagan Youth, who was a total anarchist, wild punk band who people should go and listen to because they are completely amazing. And so I would take him to jazz shows and he would bring me to the punk shows. So I got to see, like Dead Kennedys. I saw Bad Brains. I saw White Zombie. You know, I saw a lot of these bands like way back then when I was at NYU. So I started drawing upon that and I met some great musicians. And first Jason came together here in Chicago. And the first album, Jason Is Watching, you know, I had songs like, you know, Jason Never Dies, Machete Is My Friend.
0: Machete Is My Friend. That's a romantic ballad, isn't it?
1: Yeah, that's a fan favorite.
0: You mentioned something interesting. You said all or most metal fans are also horror fans. What's the connection?
1: Well, I think there's that wonderful, both horror fans and metalheads love that dark side, that dark storytelling. I mean, come on. It goes back to Alice Cooper, but I mean, it goes even back further to like Screaming Jay Hawkins. And, you know, like there's been that horror side of rock and roll since the beginning. And there's people who just love that. And even, you know, just the use of that kind of imagery it's there. And then as time develops, you have artists like Rob Zombie, Marilyn Manson, a much more conscious involvement. Now you've got bands like Ice Nine Kills, where every song they do is about a different horror franchise, or I don't know, a band like Sleep Token, where it's like he is actually saying he's personifying some otherworldly sleep demon. You know, I think that all along, it's a fantastic way of focusing your energy, and who better than myself to say, look, I could take everything from the Boy Jason scenario, whether it's about life and death, it's about good and evil, it's about a mother, it's about, you know, a devotion of a son. All those things I find that they just make people feel, that gives them the feels, man.
0: I want to get into the psychology of fear here a little bit. Why do we voluntarily terrify ourselves? I mean, we spend good money, we sit in a darkened room knowing somebody is going to try and scare the hell out of us. What is the psychological need? What psychological need does that satisfy?
1: It's emotional. Again, that's what it is. We know that when we have a significantly emotional response to something, it causes a transformation within us. And all too often in the world today, we're just having mundane and kind of blasé emotional responses to, you know, daily activities. That's one aspect of it. One aspect is the emotional thrill ride. Okay. But I believe, honestly, there's more to it than that. It's an emotional thrill ride where you know you're safe and you're taken to bizarre heights, whether it's, you know, there's so many different levels of it. But I think if we look throughout history, the reason for horror storytelling is because there's a lesson to be told, right? It's when there's an overindulgence in, say, ego or greed. That's when these monsters come up. It's in the storyline, the monster doesn't come up for no reason, right? The monster gives the hero a pivotal point on which to become a hero. But more than that, it's specifically designed to destroy a negative aspect of human consciousness. And it could be depression itself. It could be, there's so many things, there's so many monsters, I mean, throughout history. And I mean, I can enumerate this, but what would it be with little Jason? With little Jason, it's righteous vengeance. It's the fact that we have this feeling that somehow justice will be done, even if it has to be a little boy coming back to life and becoming what you call a vengeance ghost, right?
0: Right.
1: There's a whole tradition of vengeance ghosts for that very reason.
0: Is there an important distinction, though, do you think, between exploring evil through art and actually glorifying it?
1: Again, I think that we're not either condemning or glorifying. Okay, let's look at a specific demon. Let's look at a Hindu demon named Raktabija. Raktabija, every time you cut down Raktabija, his blood would fall on the ground and another Raktabija would come up from each drop of blood. So the armies came to attack Raktabija and armies came up from the blood, okay? And they didn't know what can they do? What could they do if every drop of blood becomes another demon? So it was Goddess Kali. Goddess Kali with her enormous tongue, okay? That's why her tongue is so big. She came and she covered the battlefield of the universe with her tongue so that every drop of blood was absorbed by Goddess Kali, okay? So that Raktabija was defeated. Well, what is this? Well, it's talking about the overindulgence in greed. In desire, when people have gone mad with overindulgence, because if they're greedy for one thing, it's not satisfied, okay? They become greedy again, like the blood of Raktabija becomes more greed, more desire. The only way to get rid of it is Mother Kali herself has to come and cut it off at the root by absorbing all of that blood. And only the great goddess can do that. And that's why she herself, when we look at Goddess Kali with her garland of skulls and her skirt of hands, which is about karma, by the way, but she looks like a demon, very much so. It takes a demoness like that. And all of those Hindu goddesses, one of their names in their thousand names is the killer of such and such demon. Indeed, even Lord Shiva is called Bholanath, the destroyer of... Well, like he's the one who has destroyed a demon.
0: Right. Have you ever, though, Ari, have you ever seen a horror film that maybe even crossed the line for you? Something that it didn't just frighten you, but it left you feeling genuinely disturbed on a deeper level?
1: Well, there's that Human Centipede movie. I've never watched it myself, to tell you the truth. I'm not about, you know, of course. And the way I see it, it's just like anything, you know, there's so many human beings with so many multifarious types of imagination. And whereas I like a more surrealistic psychological horror film, like the giallo films of Dario Argento. And certainly there's very horrific and very disgusting imagery in his film. But there's some films where, you know, and there's some of my friends directed these films where, you know, it's, that's the point is how grotesque, you could say. Like, they're trying to shock and trying to be grotesque for the, because that's the actual visual imagery,
0: right?
1: Art form that they're doing.
0: But so, can a horror film become spiritually dangerous? I mean, is there a point when depicting darkness becomes something closer to maybe, I don't know, celebrating or even inviting it?
1: Well, my belief is there's no other energy but energy. There is only light, and that which blocks or slows down or clogs up that light, okay? And in other words, there's no other force. So what we're seeing in these horror movies is a way of identifying where the light is being clogged up, and perhaps a way of purging that situation so that the light can go through and enter it. Because it's like anything. If you drop a brick on your foot, you feel pain, but the pain isn't bad. The pain is to tell you don't drop bricks on your foot, right? So there's things about human consciousness that drive people to emotional states that are seemingly uncurable. And I think that it's monsters and horror that have given us the ability to shock people back into an understanding. We're not trying to soothe people. We're trying to shake them up. Because you think about storytellers throughout history standing around the fire, as you said at the beginning so eloquently. Well, let me tell you something. If every night we're around the fire and you tell me the same story about a good little bear who got his honey, no. Kids are going to love the one about the big monstrous Loch Ness monster that came out of the ocean, man, and Bigfoot that's walking around. Please, everybody loves a good monster.
0: That's what Jaws
1: reminded us, and that's why Jason came right after that.
0: Ah, that's a great point. I guess one of the other interesting paradoxes about horror is that the movies can be brutal, but the horror community itself is so famously warm and fiercely loyal. Maybe we'll touch on that when we come back. Also, opening up the phone lines for questions and comments for the very first Jason, Ari Lehman, right here on Coast to Coast AM.

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1: Hey, welcome back. Before he became a country megastar, Chris Stapleton was the original lead singer of The Steel Drivers. And he co-wrote this song, Midnight Train to Memphis, and then later recorded a much heavier electrified version for his 2017 album, From a Room, Volume 2. More than 2,000 marine animals from 15 species were caught on camera in a stunning feeding frenzy just 130 miles off Cape Cod. Scientists flying over the Northeast Canyons and Seamounts Marine National Monument spotted nearly 1,800 dolphins, along with endangered fin and humpback whales and even a rare blue whale. The animals had converged on the underwater canyons and seamounts, likely chasing huge concentrations of squid and krill. But the spectacular gathering comes with a warning. Commercial fishing restrictions in the protected area were rolled back earlier this year, raising concerns about the future of this vital feeding ground. For researchers, the scene was a powerful reminder of just how much wildlife depends on this hidden ocean habitat and how vulnerable it could be. And if you want to read more about this shocking gathering of predators and this feeding frenzy, check it out in the In the News section up at coasttocoastam.com. That's nothing compared to the feeding frenzy we had for dinner tonight, wasn't it? How about that, Adam? All right, he's shaking his head. All right, just a little programming note coming up on the next Coast to Coast AM. I'll be diving into two mysteries where the deeper you look, the stranger they get. In the first half, author and former criminal psychology professor Peter Sacco takes us inside a terrifying 1970 Ontario poltergeist case that made headlines around the world and why and what it's like living in one of Canada's most notoriously haunted regions. And then, in the second half, Citizen D has actually made crop circles. But what he experienced convinced him there may be much more going on than people with boards and rope and strange lights and missing time, synchronicities, apparitions, even apparent distortions of reality itself. Poltergeists, crop circles, and phenomena that refuse to behave by the rules. That's Coast to Coast AM on Sunday night into Monday morning with your guest host, Richard Serrett. All right, when we come back, questions and comments for the first Jason, Ari Lehman, right here on Coast to Coast AM.
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0: Ari Lehman stays with us. The first Jason from Friday the 13th, way back in 1988. Before the break, I was talking about the fans and the loyalty of horror fans. I mean, you know, there are Star Trek festivals and, you know, science fiction festivals and Comic-Con and so forth. But my understanding is that the horror fan is just a completely different animal, like the loyalty and the warmth and so forth. It almost sounds like a contradiction. You know, you're thinking about a horror film and the way these fans just the adoration, you know, for the villains and the actors and so forth. What's your experience with the fans at these horror film conferences and so forth?
1: It's an amazing community, Richard. Thank you for recognizing that. Yeah, I think one of the things is it's about the horror stories, you know, when we're all going through it together and we survive it together. There's like if you look at one of the greatest horror films, it was made for TV. That was Stephen King's It. Okay, it was a made for TV starring the great Tim Curry. So what was it? They had to create that circle of friends, if you recall. Okay, it's all about, and many horror films are about that. How the only way they're going to survive this monster is by that circle of friends that come together. So I think, you know, I often say that to families. You know, I say a family that scares together stays together. You know, like if we can go through that attack of Jason Voorhees, you know,
0: well put. Movie theater. All right, let's go to the phones.
1: It's fun, and I think that it's a bonding thing too.
0: Well put. Let's start with a wild card line. Lewis is in Pennsylvania. Lewis, welcome to Coast. Go ahead.
2: Hello, Richard. Thank you for taking my call. I know that you know, George Norrie and George Knapp, all of journalism backgrounds. The reason I bring that up is next month there's a film coming out called Primetime. And it's all about, you know, Chris Hansen, Robert Pattinson plays the part. Mm-hmm. And, you know, about when he did that show To Catch a Predator with Dateline. And I just thought he'd be a good guest on your show, Chris Hansen. And that's just a suggestion.
0: All right, appreciate that. Do you have a question for Ari Lehman?
2: Yeah. I always thought, I don't know why I thought this, but talk about the Mandela effect. I thought for some reason that Lee Curtis was in Halloween, Friday the 13th, and I was wrong. I just looked up in my Mullen book now, but, you know, Mullen's movie guide, I was wrong about that. And I think Ari get a kick out of this one. I saw a gentleman at a restaurant one time. He was about 6'3". He had a hockey jersey on. He was about 300 pounds. It was the number 13 in the back. He had a Voorhees for the name. And when he turns around, he had a hockey mask in the front. I just thought Ari get a big kick out of that. But my question for Ari is this. I thought the first Friday the 13th was the best one. The only one that I could even think of in my mind right now that I thought was any good beside that, the franchise, was Jason Takes Manhattan. And that's my question for Ari. Which one does he think was the best one, you know, besides the first one?
0: That's a tough one, Ari. Thank you, Lewis. That's a tough one.
1: That's a great question. And, yeah, I see that primetime thing does look really interesting. You know, I don't want to be biased. I love all the Jasons and all the versions. But in my opinion, the one that I found that I just dig a lot is Part 7. Part 7, which is Kane Hodder's first appearance as Jason Voorhees. John Buechler was the director, who was a special effects guy. So the special effects are fantastic. In fact, we need a full director's cut of that, although I don't know if that's possible at this point. But, someone else would have to do it, but because sadly, John Buechler passed away. But I love Part 7, okay, because you've got psychic Tina, who's a foil to Jason, and, it's got some great stuff in it. So there you go. And Terry Kaiser plays the psychologist in that one.
0: All right. Thank you. First-time caller. Chris is in Death Valley, California. Chris, welcome to Coast. Go ahead. You're on the air.
3: Thank you so much, Richard. And I just want to say that the work that you do and George Knapp and all the other hosts and above all, George Norrie does a service for everybody. And I really appreciate that.
0: Thank you, Chris.
3: Yeah, so my question for Ari is that I know I got to see a film called Clown Motel When Spirits Arise that was done by Joe Kelly. And a lot of that work was done at the Clown Motel in Tonopah. And I was going to ask if you had any stories that you wanted to share while you were staying there.
1: Wow. Thank you for asking. Yes, I play Saikan the Clown in a wild indie romp Clown Motel. And the original version of that, see now, if you go out to Tonopah, they have this amazing hotel that, because it was next to a famous cemetery, which is wonderfully filled with ghosts, and so are the hotels in Tonopah, which is just a great place to go to. So they had decided to cheer it up by calling it the Clown Motel and putting all kinds of clown decorations there. And of course, that just made it more creepy, and it became a cult site where people would bring all these clowns to. And so the first version was at that motel. And oh my God, it was incredible to be there because, okay, now they've modernized it a bit. I mean, quite a bit. So it's been kind of all cleaned up. But, and the man that ran it was an old cowboy hero. And so one night they said, okay, you've got to sleep in the Winnebago. Okay. You know, cause for whatever reason, we were shooting really early in the morning, or maybe I decided to do so. And I remember I was just overlooking that cemetery all night long, you know, wow. So that cemetery is where, okay, there had been a mining disaster and a terrible fire. And so, of course, there all the spirits are there. And it's an old Wild West-looking cemetery that everybody's got to visit there, the Clown Motel in Tonopah.
0: All right, Chris in Death Valley, thank you for the call. Ari, you mentioned your co-star who played your mom in the movie, who sadly passed
1: Betsy
0: away.
1: Betsy Palmer.
0: Yeah, Betsy Palmer. She came to you after she passed on. Tell me about that.
1: Oh my gosh. So many times, my thing is that emotions are the contact. I think that we can find all the ghosts. We can find all the aliens. We can find who built the pyramids by using our feelings. I'm convicted of that. Okay. And every time with Betsy, it's emotions. I sense her presence emotionally, and it's very often because, you know, I'm traveling a lot, and I'll be in a hotel room in the middle of the night, you know, it's just me and she's there. And it's very often when I'm going through something, like in the past when she would call me and tell me, she always knew when I was going through something. And, you know, she would always tell me to, she would say, knock him dead and leave him writhing in the aisles. She said, F Hollywood, don't do that. Stick with your band. She's always been telling me to be as much myself as possible and don't let, you know, those other sort of entities mold me. Because, you know, Betsy was, she was doing theater her whole life. She was on Broadway. She was in Gigi. She was in a movie with Henry Fonda and Jack Lemmon called Mr. Roberts about the Navy. She kept doing dinner theater up into her 80s. Oh, my God. She could memorize everything, and she was so punctual. Just an amazing, amazing person. And she, we are so blessed that she was in Friday the 13th. But I particularly am super blessed because, you know, one of the things is she being a vegetarian and myself being a vegetarian, we would end up eating together a lot and, you know, maybe sharing a bottle of wine. And she would tell me stories about everything. I mean, she lived with James Dean for 2 months in New York City and did live television with him.
0: That's remarkable.
1: To know her was to touch the golden era of Hollywood.
0: Well, you were very lucky to have that connection, and it sounds like you still have that connection. Let's grab another quick call here. East of the Rockies, Sue is in North Carolina. Sue, welcome to Coast. Good morning.
4: Yeah, hello. What a great topic. I was wondering, the three that really impacted me was, of course, you know, Friday the 13th. And then, of course, Halloween, Michael Myers.
0: Yes, of course, yeah.
4: Michael Myers. And then the other one that really impacted me to this very day, it bothers me if I think about it too much. You remember Psycho?
0: Of course.
4: Anthony Perkins,
0: yes.
4: Oh, man, those three right there. Do you ever make like a psychological comparison, you know, to those three with, you know, the events that happen with, you know, the person suffering from, you know, horrific abuses and stuff like that?
0: That's a great point, Sue. Yeah, the Perkins character in Psycho is...

0: I mean, the Perkins character in Psycho, he's kind of a tragic figure.
1: Well, the writer of Friday the 13th, I mean, initially Friday the 13th is the story. It's the mom imagining that her son from beyond the grave is propelling her to kill, whereas in Psycho, it's the son imagining the mom is compelling him to kill from beyond the grave. So, but then again, you could say that final scene with little Jason kind of brings us out of that whole thing. So, but initially, that was Victor Miller's intent to do kind of a reverse Psycho. So that's your insight
0: interesting.
1: Is correct.
0: Yeah. Well done, Sue. You nailed it. All right, let's say hi to Derek in Massachusetts on the wild card line. Derek, welcome to Coast.
2: Hey, guys. Great show tonight. Awesome stuff. Quick question for you guys. The same way we had slashers come out of the 80s with the serial killer fears and the Cold War brought about body snatcher-type horror and stuff, the New York Times and all kind of other articles ran liminal horror as being the current age of horror we're in right now. And it's depicted as like empty malls and empty hallways and stuff and kind of the meaninglessness of life. And I was wondering what you guys think about how we're in a liminal age right now, pre-AI, pre-singularity, endless doom scrolling, ghost jobs, all this kind of stuff, this meaningless of life. And we have liminal horror now. It's kind of with back rooms as being the number one example of that.
0: Liminal horror. I like that. That's interesting.
2: Horror, yeah.
0: Great insights, Derek.
1: That's very perceptive and very specific because there is a different spiritual resonance to being in between phases and in between something and anticipating something. And in fact, when you think about it, just anticipating the unknown, it is itself kind of horrific, not knowing what's coming and just being in an endless, unknowing, faceless world. That would be the worst possible thing. We need to know something. I mean, that's one of the things, like Jason being silent, you know, and we can't hear from him. But yeah, no, you're right. This is a different vibe. The back rooms, for instance, is a perfect example of that, I would say.
0: Casper on the wild card line is in St. Louis. Casper, welcome to Coast. You're on the line with Ari Lehman. Go ahead.
3: Hey, great to be here. So first of all, shout out to that last call because I am definitely a fan of the liminal horror genre. I think the last caller made a great point on that. But the question I want to ask you is, do you think that horror has gotten better or worse over the years?
1: I think in all fairness, right now we're going through a great era of horror. You're looking around. There's a resurgence. There's a huge acceptance by the younger generation. And now I would say that, for instance, how about Robert Eggers, for example? He just came out. He's dropping this werewolf movie. That looks really good. And I for one, am a huge fan of Robert Eggers. And so I could say, and Willem Dafoe, you know, is an amazing actor. So I think that there's some things that are going on right now that just are standout and amazing. And I'm sure that you could look about and find things that are not so great as well. I'm in a really cool movie called The Barn 3, as Dr. Rock. Check that out, but that's just an aside. But yeah, I do think it's a great era, and I think Robert Eggers is a standout. Do you guys agree?
0: I'm not that familiar, but I do. I love
1: The Lighthouse.
0: Oh, yes. You know, I love werewolf films. I love, you know, but it does seem
1: well,
0: like they keep going.
1: That's just come out. Yeah.
0: Yeah, they keep coming back to the same, you know, how many times are they going to make Frankenstein? But why not? I mean, it's just such a great story. Listen, how do we follow your exploits? How do we find out where your band First Jason is touring?
1: First Jason is touring all over firstjason.com. We're playing at The Abyss on September 5th coming up. That's in Toledo, Ohio.
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1: and on Instagram.
0: All right.
1: FirstJason13. And, yeah, we're on CDN Records.
0: Okay, gotta run. Great speaking with you, Ari. Thank you so much. All right, we're going to take a deep dive inside the alien abduction phenomenon next, right here on Coast to Coast AM.
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6: ABC News. I'm Chuck Sievertson. Flood deaths in Nepal and Tibet are at least 750, with over 3,000 others missing, including some Americans, say the official updates. Nepal's finance minister says a hole's being drilled into a tunnel at a power plant.
7: Hoping against odds that dozens of people trapped in hydropower projects might still be rescued.
6: President Trump says a new deal with Venezuela for the U.S. taking majority control of much of that country's oil will lower gasoline prices. But says one expert,
8: some of the current restraints right now in the market are not necessarily getting oil, but turning it into diesel, gasoline, and jet fuel refining.
6: Gas Buddy top analyst Patrick DeHaan. The National Park Service says flash flooding forced air evacuations of more than four dozen people from the Grand Canyon. Deaths from a Russian air attack on an ammo warehouse west of Kyiv are 38, with four others missing, says President Zelensky. This is ABC News. A growing number of men are becoming midwives in the African country Lesotho to try to bring down its high rate of deaths around childbirth. Panic when Denise Rivera's engagement ring slipped off her finger and dropped to the bottom of the Hudson River at dinner at a shoreline restaurant in Newburgh, New York.
9: I'm jumping up. My sister's like, I'm screaming, and she doesn't know what's going on. And she was like, what? I was like, my ring.
6: Fortunately, at the restaurant were members of the Hudson Valley Commercial Diving School. After dives failed to find the ring, the members, including Christian Daugherty, used a bucket to scoop up mud from the river floor.
10: Luckily, it was only the second bucket. And we swirled it around, and it was just mud and garbage and trash. And when I started dumping the bucket out, I saw the ring right there.
9: I couldn't believe it when he showed me the ring. And I immediately put it on. I didn't care. It wasn't clean. I just put it right back on.
6: Rivera's invited all the divers to be guests at her wedding. Chuck Sievertson, ABC News.
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11: I'm Tom Brock. On the Key Peninsula, a vacant home up for sale was left flooded and trashed after a late-night break-in. Pierce County deputies say two 15-year-old boys were caught leaving the property. Inside, they found water pouring from the ceiling, paint thrown everywhere, and utilities ripped from the walls. A neighbor told Cairo 7 News he thinks he saw the teenage suspects wandering around the back of the house.
12: I saw flashlights in the backyard, and then I saw what I thought was like a truck or something. So I was like, oh, someone's just moving something in.
11: It is the second time in just over a month teenagers trashed a house that was up for sale in Pierce County. The teens arrested this time face felony charges. A federal court has temporarily blocked a new U.S. Postal Service rule that would have changed requirements for mailing ballots ahead of the November 3rd general election. This week, Washington joined 24 other states in suing to stop the rule. Secretary of State Steve Hobbs says the decision provides relief for voters and election officials. For now, Washington's election procedures remain unchanged. Those who live and work in downtown Kent can look forward to quieter days and nights. No more train horn blasts in the middle of the night or during the day. A new law that the city has been working on for 14 years means train conductors no longer have to blow their horns unless they see a safety concern. An average of 50 to 60 trains pass through Kent every single day. Your Cairo News Radio forecast. Partly cloudy skies, then more clouds moving in. Lows near 55 degrees.
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21: Bob Kettle, who chairs the council's public safety committee, is now demanding the mayor provide a written explanation detailing exactly why former Seattle Police Chief Sean Barnes was asked to resign. The mayor has until tomorrow, August 28th, to respond. So this morning, we will have Seattle City Councilmember Bob Kettle join us now. Good morning, Councilmember.
22: Good morning. How are you doing?
21: Really, really well. I just want to make it simple. Why does this matter? Meaning the average Seattle residents right now, why does it matter? Why does a written explanation matter for them and to the city council?
22: Well, G, good morning, Ursula. Good morning. I'm happy to be back on the show. Thank you so much for having me. To your question, you know, I've been noting recently that we're at an inflection point on public safety, you know, respect to the decisions that are going to be made by our mayor, by the council, by our city government overall. And, you know, one of them relates to the Bite of Seattle shooting, you know, in terms of how and what we did. That's an inflection point. There's an inflection point related to budget coming up. And there's a lot of questions right now related to budget and the public safety enterprise, if you will, to include SPD, Seattle Police Department. And then the third inflection point goes to the firing of Chief Sean Barnes and then the hiring of our new chief. Clearly, we'll have a new chief. And so how that process goes and you know, what comes from that is an inflection point. You know, we're at a point where we can go down one path or another, and this is really important right now to include, you know, the questions related to Chief Barnes.
0: Okay, when you say we are at an inflection point, what happens if she doesn't provide you that written explanation?
22: Well, that goes to, so there's those three inflection points. Now, specifically on the, you know, the letter that I wrote, and my team, the comms team, will get you a copy of that letter, G and Ursula. But it goes to, you know, in the press release related to the hiring of a new police chief, she talks about the city charter and, you know, how we're going to do this by the city charter. Well, the city charter also says that if you remove a police chief, that however it's done, whether it's a firing or asking of a resignation, that you are supposed to provide written written explanation to the city council. And this is really important because we have to protect the equities of legislative branch of government. We have to, and you know, protect the integrity of our city charter. If we start excusing or not following the city charter in different ways, then why have the city charter? And we have to have this foundation. And that is the reason why I worked with central staff. And I also, you know, worked with our in-house counsel on this question and, you know, and moving forward. I recognize there's different legal pieces to it, but here, number one thing is we have to protect the integrity of the city charter.
0: I just, with the follow-up, I just want to know, so what happens if she doesn't? So then what?
22: Well, so then we call it out and then we take whatever actions that we can do. And this goes to back, it's an inflection point. It will show the mayor's decision on this. It shows whether she does respect her oath. And I said this related to the turning on the stadium cameras, that she took it just like we all did. We took an oath to uphold the city charter and the ordinances of the city of Seattle. Now, in that case, I was talking about like 7 ordinances related to our tech program, you know, the ALPR automatic license plate reader, our CCTV program, and our real-time crime center, that she should respect those ordinances. That's what she'd said in the oath. But before that was the charter. And so do we have a mayor who respects her oath? And that plays out in many different ways. It plays out in terms of, you know, what and how she conducts herself as mayor. And I think it's really important for us to, again, protect the equities of the legislative branch.
21: You listen to the voice of Seattle City Council member Bob Kettle here on the Gene Ursula Show. You chair the council's Public Safety Committee. And as chair of the Public Safety Committee, is the city council, is your committee, are you all doing everything that you can towards public safety? And if you're not, can you specifically tell us how you're being held up by this administration of Katie Wilson?
22: We are doing everything that we can. Again, we just passed 2 bills that were signed by Mayor Wilson, one related to care department and alternative response. And the second one was related to public drug use and possession, which is a major issue in our city. And so we keep pressing. We're at this point now where what really allows us to do what we need to do on public safety comes down to budget. And so this is where I get concerned, because as you know, there's been different reports coming out lately as it relates to the budget, pieces that I've known for a while in certain areas. And, you know, so this will either help aid us carry out our mission and our, you know, our duties respect to creating a safer Seattle, or we won't. And that's why I call it an inflection point, because, you know, it's a point where, whoa, we can go one or two ways here. And we definitely need to ensure that we keep public safety job one for our city, because everything else comes from that. You know, the economic vitality of our downtown relies on it. You know, our neighborhoods who are in crisis, they rely on it. Even the individuals who are in crisis, this is where public safety and public health come together, for example, the scene between those two areas. But if we don't do that, then that's where we start to have major impacts in terms of what we have with public safety. So this comes down to budget, but it also shows up in terms of leadership. And leadership comes from like the Bite of Seattle review, but also in terms of what we're doing with the chief of police. We need to get a strong chief of police. And I will have a statement on this probably going out right now, saying that we need to have a police chief with strong policing background, who's worked in different areas, worked himself or herself up the chain of command, but also one that reflects and understands that we have to do alternative response, you know, the reform pieces that we've been working on over the decades plus. And then second, and the last piece is also understanding and respecting our accountability system that we have here, which is really unique across the country. But we need to have that type of police chief, because that's what's really going to help in addition to the budget as we move forward.
21: Did Chief Barnes have those qualities that you're looking for in the next police chief?
22: Yes, he did. I mean, and we've talked about this before. Yes, he did. And this, he had a strong background in policing. He had the reform piece far and away. It'll be interesting if we can get a chief that has, you know, similar background with him regarding reform, you know, bringing in those different pieces to include alternative response. And then, and yes, and then the last piece is the accountability pieces. He understood that. And yeah, so I think he did meet. And as you know, I did not call, and I opposed the, you know, the firing, the removal of, that's probably a better word to use, the asking the resignation removal of Chief Barnes.
0: You were listening to Councilmember Bob Kettle. He is the chair of the Public Safety Committee. Just as someone who lives in Seattle and is listening to what is going on and watching what is going on at Seattle City Hall, is there any cooperation between the city council and the mayor's office? It seems like those entities are working separately instead of together in any kind of way.
22: Very good point, Ursula. And this statement that's going to go out again, maybe right now, we have to do that. We have to work together. You know, we need a, you know, in terms of the police chief again, yes, we need a chief that aligns with the mayor's vision for public safety, but also ours. Because remember, that police chief needs to get confirmed. And so that's incumbent on us as a city council and the mayor to work together to have that comprehensive approach. I've been asking for a comprehensive approach for public safety for a while now, Ursula, to include for major venues, major events after the Seattle shooting at Seattle Center. I've not heard back from the mayor yet, but this is something that where we need to show that we're working together. But right now, as it seems from the outside, it is fraught right now. I cannot say it any other way. There is issues between the 7th floor and the 2nd floor, particularly in the area of communications. And, you know, we do need to work together. But right now, particularly in the area of public safety, you know, we're seeing some challenges.
21: There's a saying of how you do anything is how you do everything. And I go back to the timeline and what happened during the after the tragedy of the Bight of Seattle. And during that time, we still can't even get a consistent timeline with that. So obviously, like Ursula was saying, there seems to be a real disconnect. If you could just help us out, like there's a disconnect. Why? Why is there such a disconnect between council and the mayor?
22: The OIG investigation into the Bight of Seattle is not a investigation of SPD, SPD communications. It is an investigation of the executive. Includes SPD, also OAM, fire, SDOT, but also the mayor and the mayor's office. And so this investigation will go to this. And, you know, some of these points on timelines, you know, I put my timeline out there. I think every other person should look to do the same thing. And these are going to be the questions that are going to be asked at like the 22nd September meeting that we have for the Public Safety Committee. You know, when was this person talking to that person? Because this is important, G, to your question, to understand, you know, how one approaches, you know, the public safety, the mission, the job. And so we need to understand this. And we need to understand where there's the fault lines. If there's any fixes that need to be made, we need to make those fixes now. We cannot wait for years. We have to make these corrections now because we continually have major events at major venues. You know, we have to work the gun violence piece that is not just at major events and major venues, but also in major communities like Rainier Beach and the Central District and other parts of the city. We have to do this. And so it's frustrating. And so we do need to have these timelines, and these are going to be the questions asked at the next committee meeting. Currently, we're on recess as a council. So for the next couple of weeks, we'll come back after Labor Day in terms of out of recess. So that is a factor here, G. And then there's also the timing of the committee meetings. I have a meeting on September 8th and the 22nd. September 8th was already accounted for with the fire department to review what we were seeing related to 911 responses, the nurse care line, AMR. This came out of the reporting on in Seattle Times by Dan Beekman and others. And so there's an important topic that we needed to look at. Yeah. So we're going to do that on September 8th. It's already scheduled. And then the 22nd. And the 22nd was also chosen to allow the police and fire departments to complete their after-action reports. Bob, that's another important piece of this as well.
0: I want to squeeze one thing in because I know you have we have a hard out to get out of here. But you said in a recent statement that you made that Seattle Mayor Katie Wilson has no public safety plan. That sounds alarming.
22: Yes, I mean, and I saw that was that from the media availability, and there is no plan. Now they're looking to develop plans in singular areas like gun violence, and that is good. But contrary to the mayor's position, we have to have a single overarching plan that shows the leadership, shows the direction, shows the true north and what we're trying to accomplish in public safety. Because if you have 10 plans that are going this, that way, whatever, we're not going to make strong forward progress as a city. You know, when I heard that, I reminded myself of my time in the Navy, you know, in national security strategies. We have one national security strategy for the entire country. If we can have one national security strategy for the United States of America, we can have one public safety plan for the city of Seattle. And we have one on the legislative side. It's the, you know, a strategic framework plan for a safer Seattle. This is where the six pillars comes in. This is where it's important to, you know, to hire police officers. And there's going to be pressure on that, G and Ursula, coming up, which goes to the budget, you know, inflection point. But we need to have that. So, yes, to your question, we have to have that plan. And right now, the mayor does not have a overarching, comprehensive, North Star type of public safety plan.
21: City Council member, I don't want to get in trouble with you. You got to get going. Thank you so much for your time.
22: Thank you very much. It is recess. And, so my child care and dog care duties, we have two little care and terriers as well, are filling up my day. And I'm going to be taking my daughter to basketball tryout in a short period.
0: You're doing life.
21: Do you talk to your dog in dog talk or just regular? How do you talk to your dogs?
22: All the above. Okay. I have some shorthand, okay. Comments with them, with a couple snaps of the fingers. Sometimes I, do this. Sometimes I even speak French to them. I shouldn't share that, but there you go.
21: All right. Thank you. Thank you. Really appreciate your time.
22: All right. Thank you so much.
21: Right. Ursula, hold on. You live and work in Seattle. I don't feel good about any of this.
0: Tell me
21: why. Talk to me.
0: I can't remember when there was such a disconnect at City Hall. I cannot remember when we had a mayor who is so unqualified and I hate to say that, but she's learning on the job. And we're seeing the results of that. Mm-hmm. And someone who is heavily invested in this city's progress, someone who I actually thought we were making progress.
21: When?
0: Under Bruce Harrell. And my concern is that we go backwards. And again, I would love for Katie Wilson to be a very successful mayor. But right now it feels like the sides have been dug in. And
21: so just out of curiosity, what did Seattle voters they knew? They knew about the experience, the inexperience. They knew about all of this stuff. What did Seattle voters, why did they, by 2,000 votes, why do you think they ultimately voted for Katie Wilson? What did they see that folks like me, what did they see? Or did they just we see it, but we're still going to take a chance?
0: It's a history of wanting something different. We don't have a good history in terms of having repeat mayors.
21: I've been guilty of that.
0: Yes. It's like, you know what? And for all her faults, I will say that she resonated with those who feel like this city is unaffordable. This city has leaned in favor of businesses versus people who are struggling. And I think that was some of it, too. Mm-hmm. But I don't know.
21: Has Seattle got cheaper since she's been in office?
0: No, but it's early. Oh. No.
21: Yeah. But and in fairness to her, I did say in the beginning, I said people will still blame her for the affordability problems.
0: Yes.
21: In which that won't be her fault. I said that before she officially took office. See you, Ursula.
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6: I'm Tom Brock. The Trump administration is reportedly considering a land swap that involves a small section of Yosemite National Park and a private real estate developer out of Nevada. The company owns an 83-acre plot of land just outside the national park, and apparently it wants to build a private road into the park. Don Neubacher is a former superintendent of Yosemite National Park who opposes the proposal.
7: This particular area is unique in the sense that there's Pacific fishers, there's lots of wildlife that great gray owls are found in this area that you would not want to disturb. There's enough pressure on the park already. There are a lot of developments outside Yosemite.
6: Here at home, a new report shows inspectors knew the Longview chemical plant that exploded in May was, quote, not fit for continued service 10 months before it failed. The blast killed 11 people. A federal report shows private contractors made that determination and recommended more inspections and repairs. The Associated Press reports the company did not follow up on the concerns and did no inspections between the July 2025 report and the deadly explosion. Some good news about a missing mom and her baby. Authorities say they have found Laurel Anthony and her baby Zamaya, who disappeared a week ago from Okanagan County. An endangered missing person alert was issued. They said that there was a credible threat to their safety. Your Cairo News Radio forecast, partly cloudy skies, then more clouds move in, lows near 55 degrees. Sunday, partly sunny and highs near 70. I'm Tom Brock, Cairo News Radio.
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0: Welcome back to the G and Ursula Show. Our reporter Tim Hole has been looking into this Evergreen State College wrestler who is swapping the mat for the fire line this summer.
8: Yeah, it's such a great story, and thank you so much to both of you for having me on.
0: Yes.
8: Because this is one of those stories that you see and you get a little bit of, and then you start digging and you talk to people, and it's so fantastic. So give this a listen. We're going to tell you about Mariah Paz, who is the Evergreen State College student. She's used to facing tough opponents as a wrestler, but this summer, fire is her opponent.
9: It's scary for sure. I got myself down in the canyon one time, and fire was coming from both ends, and I was with the owner of the company, and I didn't want to seem like I was scared, but I was scared, and I was like, I think I need to come out. It's getting hot in here. And he was like, yeah, come out. And you kind of just have to drop the hose and get out of a situation you're not comfortable in being. So
8: yeah, she's just 21. Okay. She's a junior at the women's wrestling team at the Evergreen State College, and she spends her summers working as a wildland firefighter.
9: It's a lot of just waiting for direction a lot of the time, or we're laying hose down up like massive hills, like I mean mountains, like I don't even know like what the biggest one I did was, but or we're cutting line in with the hand crew, which is like being right there in the fire, just making lines so that the fire doesn't get across.
8: So of course it begs the question, does wrestling help prepare you for fighting wildfires?
9: I mean, it's the same thing. Just like super discipline and like days that you're tired and you don't want to go out and work. It's the same for wrestling. Like there's days that I definitely don't want to show up for practice or show up, but it's like, it's that's my job, right? And same for wrestling. It's all discipline and builds a lot of courage. And, you know, it's hard getting out and going on the mat and being the only one out there and everybody's watching you. So it just, you know, it's built a lot of my confidence up. So I feel like they're very similar in, as far as like mindset wise, like you just have to be ready to go.
8: Now this story just keeps getting better. She has to prove things. She proves that she belongs, right? Because wildland firefighting is still largely a man's world, mm-hmm. and she's only 5 feet tall.
9: I mean, once I say that I'm a college wrestler, a lot of them kind of respect me, but that, you know, I mean, like, I have to just remind a lot of the men out there, like, this is our job and we're out here for the same reasons and we all want the same things. And yeah, I feel like I'm pretty feisty, so I have a lot of drive to just be like, I'm out here to work, and that's, you know, I'm not out here to do anything else, and I'm not gonna be lazy. Like, you know, definitely got to prove myself that I'm ready to be here and work.
8: Oh, but wait, there's more. She's raising a 3-year-old son while going to college and working toward a degree in child psychology.
9: None of my family have gone to college or graduated college, I'm the first in a lot of my generation.
8: Yeah, being a mom doesn't slow her down at all, just the opposite.
9: I mean, just, you know, as young girls out there and young moms out there, like, don't stop because you have a kid. You know, my kid just gave me more reason to be better.
8: Now, she didn't keep the opportunity to herself, as you might imagine, in listening to her and getting to know her. She helped two of her Evergreen teammates get firefighting jobs as well. So they'll be back on the wrestling mat this fall, but it's just an incredible story. And you can see pictures of her and her teammates at both as wrestlers and firefighters at MyNorthwest.com. It's just an awesome feel-good story.
10: Tim, thank you for the story. It really is. I just want to know, what drew you to this story? I mean, you know, I know you saw it and everything like that, and you made, I mean, this is an incredible story.
8: Well, it was one of those things, I just sort of happened upon it. I mean, to be perfectly honest, I was just looking around for stories, and I went to the media relations site at Evergreen College, just looking to see what they might have that was interesting.
0: Well, I love this because Evergreen State College is usually the butt of a lot of jokes.
8: Yeah, well, it shouldn't be after listening to this.
0: Exactly.
8: This woman, right? I mean, she was amazing, and their coach, who really helped facilitate the interview and is part of the web story that you read on MyNorthwest.com. He's an amazing person as well, and was just tickled when I reached out and said, hey, can we talk to some firefighters? I didn't know I was going to, turn her loose. I'm not going to take any magic credit about
0: The fact that you were curious enough to say, hey, what can we do? Let's look here, which is kind of an unlikely source. Mm-hmm. And what I love about what she was saying, she's a 5-foot dynamo in a male dominated, a young mom in a male dominated profession, which is, by the way, dangerous.
8: Mm-hmm.
0: And this year, having to be in firefighting, I mean, of all the years, this one is a tough one, especially.
8: Yeah, you know, we cover a lot of lousy news in this business, and it's just so refreshing and inspiring and heartening to stumble upon something like this. I mean, this is one of my favorite stories that I've covered in a long time, and I'm so happy to be able to share it with you guys.
10: Oh, Tim, this is the first time you've been on our show, and you come on our show with some refreshing news, right?
0: I know.
10: So, need it more. So from here on out, I'm just going, hey, Tim, you got any refreshing stuff out there? It's refreshing Tim coming on to the show. Thank you for this.
8: I would be happy to wear that necklace. That would be awesome.
0: Well, just a little bit about Tim, though.
10: Yeah.
0: Before he started working with us.
10: Uh-huh.
0: I have known of Tim. Tim is one of those, kind of like me, we're a little bit longer in the tooth in this industry.
10: Ursula, how do you know everybody being in this industry for 38 years?
0: Exactly. How long have you been doing this?
8: 30 years.
0: Thank you. Thank you.
10: Yeah.
0: So you're a great storyteller, and we need to have you on our show.
8: Well, it's wonderful to share a microphone with both of you. Thank you so much for having me on.
10: Yeah. Thanks, Tim. Appreciate that.
8: Absolutely.
10: And we got to have more on often, Ursula.
0: Yes.
10: You know what I'm saying?
0: Yes. And we need more stories like that.
8: Refreshing
0: of
8: Tim.
0: Mariah
8: Pons.
10: Refreshing Tim. There it is, right there. Refreshing Tim. By the way, you can't say refreshing enough. You know, we don't even hear the word refreshing anymore these days. It looked like some lemonade. That was refreshing. Generously.
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10: It's G and Ursula Show. Don't you worry. Ursula is out today. She will be back tomorrow. There's a massive divorce trend that should be a wake-up call for fellas in America. Right now, women are the primary earners in only 16% of married households across the country. However, of those households that are getting divorced, women make up 42% of being the breadwinner in those divorces. So right now, of the women that are getting divorced in those divorces, women make up being the breadwinner 42% of those divorces. Now, Fortune reports an analysis of more than 212,000 census survey responses found that among heterosexual couples with two incomes, the divorce rate was nearly three times higher when the wife earned more than her husband. That doesn't mean that women's paycheck are the blame for the divorces. Researchers point to traditional expectations and unequal workloads, even when wives out-earn their husbands. Pew found they often continue doing most of the work when it comes to child care and housework. Another possibility, they're saying financial independence gives women the ability to leave unhappy marriages that they felt trapped in for years. All right. We love your opinion on this, but I'm going to go ahead and weigh in on this topic as honest as I can. First, I want to weigh in to the part where they talk about how researchers found that even in traditional marriages, they're saying that the expectations and the unequal workloads, even on women that are the breadwinner, is that a problem? Or do you believe that that should continue? Because the truth of the matter is this. I don't believe that a woman making more money, being the breadwinner, makes a man less valuable. However, I do believe that society puts and shapes that narrative on that relationship where some people still hold on to old traditional thinking and they think that the man is less because the woman makes more. I'm not saying you think that. I'm talking about society. But the thing that I think that this article and the conversations need to really make us as men have to answer. Something that us men for generations, your daddy, your granddaddy, your great granddaddy, right? Most of the time they were the breadwinner. It's just kind of how it was set up, right? So if you're not the breadwinner anymore, I think what happens is this. If you're not relying solely on being the breadwinner, then what else do you bring to the table if you're not the breadwinner anymore? Because that's what I think happens is that it's real easy to be like, well, I just make all the money. But if you're not making all the money, now what do you bring? Are you really good with the child care? The parenting skills? Do you bring emotional security? And by the way, I know some people are thinking, G's really having this conversation? Yes, because I'm going to tell you what I have been terrible at in my life. Yes, right? Because let's be real. Some people have it, I'm not saying you, some people have it in them to believe that she should do more of the housework, that she should do more of the child care services. I don't want to call it services, probably a bad thing to call it. But I think this conversation is a wake-up call. And it is a wake-up call to try to say for the men and us men that aren't making as much money, I think it's a wake-up call for us to become better men. I think for generations, we have laxed on becoming better men because we made the money, so we felt like and feel like we could kind of do whatever. Because isn't that what we see a lot of times? We see the stories of billionaires that's in the news, and it almost feels like they can do whatever they want. Because I think that is old traditional generation thinking of how it's always been done, where you have relied on being the breadwinner. Because the truth of the matter is, we can't control how much she makes, but we can control how much better we are as becoming men, being a better person. And I think that's what we can rely on, is being a better person. Because the truth, the surveys are out right now. Women right now are starting to make more money. Women right now don't have to settle. And when women don't have to settle, guess what? They don't. So how do you combat that? You don't combat that by saying, oh, I want women to make less. No. I think we combat that by, I think our men, right? We forget about how things used to be done when women weren't allowed to get divorces. Yeah, that's what I'm like, oh, well, you know, my grandma, Meemaw and Papa, they were married for 50 years. Great. That's awesome. But you got to add context to that. Because some of those marriages that were lasted for 50 years, she couldn't get a divorce. And if she did, she was shunned. As a matter of fact, she couldn't even get a bank account before, I think it was 71 or 74. So things today are different. Chef, you want to weigh in on this topic? I feel like I've been talking too much about this specific topic.
4: I've been challenged in this regard. Like, even as, you know, progressive guy who gets it, people say, hey, you're a great dad, great husband. Like, when you really look at yourself in the mirror, you find out you have biases internally, you know, about, oh gosh, she's asking me to take care of the kids again. And I think a lot of the problems we have in society come down to the fact that men are being asked to do different things and more things. And there's a lot of us who aren't okay with that, or we're struggling with it.
10: Yes. I'll move on with this is the last thing, my last takeaway on this. I think that in the past, when I was not the breadwinner, I think that I was insecure because I didn't bring anything else to the table. I think I was solely trying to rely on money so I can get, if I make money, then I can be and do nothing in any other area. Gene Ursula.
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1: ABC News, I'm Chuck Sievertson. At least 750 lives lost in the flood disaster in Nepal and Tibet on the border with China, with over 3,000 others missing, including some Americans, say the official updates. In Nepal, there are alerts about potential new flooding today. ABC's Lionel Moise.
2: Families remain gathered at relief centers hoping to learn the fate of their loved ones as teams search the mud and debris for more survivors. Chinese state media showing rescue teams arriving at the border crossing to see everything gone.
1: The National Park Service says flash flooding forced air evacuations of more than 4 dozen people from the Grand Canyon. President Trump says a new deal with Venezuela over developing its oil reserves will lower gasoline prices. Delcy Rodriguez, interim president of Venezuela, said her country retains ownership and sovereignty over its resources. At a Vienna museum, police say two men ran off with a 200-carat diamond and platinum necklace worth millions. This is ABC News. Economic snapshots on jobs come out from the government this week, including the surveys on hiring for August, says ABC's Dave Packer.
3: Wall Street and the Federal Reserve will be closely watching the latest jobs report due Friday. Investors are going to be watching for signs that the labor market is weakening or holding up as the Fed considers whether to raise interest rates again in September. Now, before that, we'll get several other clues about the job market, including the number of available jobs and private sector hiring.
1: Investors will also be watching the latest manufacturing and services data. With the return of college football for the first time ever, corporate sponsorship patches are being prominently displayed on uniforms for regular season games, says ABC's Elizabeth Schulze.
4: A new NCAA policy allows Division I teams to place up to 2 additional commercial logos on their uniforms and apparel, up to 4 square inches each, part of an effort to drive additional revenue.
1: Our Elizabeth Schulze, Chuck Sievertson, ABC News.
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5: I'm Tom Brock. Redmond police have arrested a Burien man tied to several vehicle thefts across Puget Sound. Investigators say the 28-year-old man used phony checks to buy vehicles advertised online, then drove off with the cars. Police arrested him in Bellevue Tuesday after a months-long investigation on charges of motor vehicle theft, forgery, and trafficking stolen property. Vandals are targeting license plate reading cameras in Covington, and police say a social media trend is to blame. Cairo News Radio's Aaron Granillo reports.
6: All 8 of Covington's Flock cameras have been hit. In one case, police arrested teenagers.
7: Well, they said that they didn't like being spied on.
6: Chief Adam Easterbrook says an online trend known as deflocking is to blame.
7: We had some cameras that were disabled, and then they were like completely destroyed after they were not working anymore.
6: Easterbrook says the cameras are a useful tool for police, pointing to a sharp drop in car theft since they went up. But the cameras have drawn privacy concerns. Some cities have turned them off.
5: A 16-year-old Redmond girl's meteoric rise in women's tennis continues. On Friday, Kristina Lutova won her 3rd match in the U.S. Open qualifying rounds. She is on a 9-match winning streak. Monday, she'll face 2024 Olympic gold medalist Qinwen Zhang.
8: Honestly, I never look at the stats, and when I get told, I forget immediately, like pretty fast.
5: Your Cairo News Radio forecast, partly cloudy skies, then clouds moving in overnight, lows near 55 degrees. Sunday, partly cloudy skies and highs near 70.
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11: Welcome back to the show. 2 hours down, 1 hour to go. Lots of great stuff. School is nearly started again for many, many people. My kids start next week. I know some other people who have started yesterday. It was a big start day for a lot of folks.
12: Schools are already back in session.
11: Seattle School District starts, I believe, their first day would be, is it the 2nd?
12: Wednesday the 2nd.
11: Wednesday the 2nd. That's
12: boring.
11: For a lot of people. Unless there's a strike. So we thought we would have a little fun talking about first. We'll talk about the potential Seattle teacher strike, which they voted 91% in favor of doing. And we will also talk about some schools only been back in session certain parts of the country for like the last week and a half. And we've already got two crazy school stories that I think the audience is going to have a lot of interest in. One in particular is very interesting. Very, very interesting. And one I don't think I would like myself, but we can let the audience decide that. All right, Seattle teachers are trying to get a new contract. Last contract they signed was in 22, and now it's time for another one.
12: Expires August 31st. Expires
11: on
12: Monday.
11: They did sign a one-year extension last year, right? Didn't they do a one-year extension last year? And then
12: it was a three-year deal with a one-year kicker, yeah.
11: So then they did the one-year extension, and then they have decided to, this year, they're drawing a line in the sand, and they want some stuff, and obviously, they've authorized a strike. 91% voted. They won't know until they finish negotiating. I think the official end of their contract is on the 31st of August. That's when it expires.
12: Yep.
11: You have to be back in school on the 2nd. Yeah. So it's kind of a tricky situation.
12: Students do. Yeah.
11: Legally, teachers do as well.
12: I think my teachers are going to be there long before Wednesday the 2nd.
11: I mean, they're not now.
12: Set up their claiming. Well, unless they go on strike, aren't a lot of teachers in Seattle Public Schools already in the process of preparing for the school year? I'm sure they are, right?
11: I would assume. Yeah. I would assume that they are.
12: Decorating the room.
11: Putting up, charts and graphs and all this
12: little
11: stuff.
12: Little name things. I mean, you remember the first day of school.
11: Oh, it's adorable.
12: I mean, as a parent, you remember it, of course, but as a kid, it's a magical day, the first day of school.
11: Everything smells like pencils and crayons.
12: You got new clothes. You're proud of your new look. You fought with mom.
11: Yep.
12: Don't get me those little knockoff sneakers, mom. I got to have Converse.
11: You got to have the real thing.
12: You know, don't get me those. Please, mom, don't make
11: you're
12: me go to school.
11: You're looking fresh.
12: Like
11: you're feeling good. You're ready to go back to school. Your backpack is either on one shoulder or two. Right. I don't know what kids are doing these days.
12: Can't wait to meet your buddies on the bus. You look, it's going to be great.
11: Last year, it was one strap, by the way.
12: One strap, was that the thing?
11: For my elementary school children.
12: Semi-cash, one
11: strap. They were one strap.
12: Yeah.
11: And
12: Big brother lead the way on that trend at home.
11: Yeah, he did.
12: Yeah.
11: Yeah, and then the little ones picked it up real fast.
12: Of course, yeah.
11: And then two straps, dorks. I'm going to do two straps.
12: Did your mom dress you? Oh, kids.
11: Do you think the strike's going to happen? This is the first year that the strike would happen with the new state law that basically taxpayers foot the bill for striking workers.
12: I think that's probably one of the factors. I wholeheartedly believe that the administration finds himself over in a tough spot. They're $87 million in the red.
11: Mm-hmm.
12: The new superintendent of Seattle Public Schools has been tasked with closing that gap.
11: Yeah.
12: That's why the last guy ain't there no more. He has said there's going to be cuts. There's going to be changes. We're going to make do with what we got. We're going to do more with less.
11: Sure.
12: And that's kind of that's the vibe everywhere in every business.
11: It's not just in schools. Right. I mean, that's like, I have not worked in a business. I've been in the professional working world now for, 20 years, almost exactly 20 years. There has not been a three-year period that went by that any business that I work for didn't say, hey, you know what? We got to tighten things up a little bit.
12: Yeah.
11: I mean, it's very rare that a business comes to you and says, hey, good news. We're going to spend a lot of money on you.
12: Yeah, we are. We're going to get you an assistant, and we're going to just cater lunches every week.
11: That's just not great.
12: That don't happen.
11: That's not the way it works.
12: We see all these studies about how America is more productive than ever before.
11: Yeah,
12: yeah. When
11: for less.
12: When seven people have to do the job of 10, and that's often the case in whatever business you're in.
11: Sure.
12: You become more productive out of necessity, or you don't get to keep your gig.
11: Yeah.
12: To my point, teachers, while I full-heartedly believe they're going to strike, there's no way they're going to close this gap. With the increase that we're talking about a 1.5, 2, and then 2.5% increase over the next 3 years, above and beyond the cost of living increase that's already baked in.
11: Yep.
12: To their contract.
11: So right now they make average pay, Seattle teachers, is $117K. First year that would jump up to 121. Second year it would jump up to 127. Third year it would jump up to 133. I mean, when you start throwing numbers like that around, that's a pretty good increase over 3 years when a lot of people are not seeing increases like that. So it feels a little, does it feel a little rich to you of an increase?
12: Well, like I said earlier today, when we talked about this in the opening segment, I've been through a few negotiations in my time. You always give yourself room to move.
11: Mm-hmm. That's true.
12: You don't go in with the number that you'll walk out with. You go in and you give yourself a little wiggle room. Aim a little higher than you want. Give yourself some negotiation room. You made a great point a couple of days ago. If they were just getting a cost of increase and the reduced workloads, this additional support in paraeducators, special education needs, counselors, health care, mental health and physical health care for students. If it's all about students' experience and students' lives and the success as a student.
11: Would they take it? Would they take it? If it didn't mean a raise.
12: I think they would.
11: You think so?
12: I think they would. I don't think the state's going to offer it until they make them.
11: I don't think they take it. I think that's a sticking point for them. I mean,
12: They met for 12 hours yesterday, was it, right?
11: Or they met 24 times
12: since June. They actually didn't get to vote till 5 o'clock last night. They've been working all day today.
11: Yeah.
12: They're going to meet up until the deadline, which is, again, Monday the 31st when their contract expires. But until they tell parents, don't send your kid tomorrow, until they close the doors.
11: Can I ask you another question? I don't know if this is too cynical of me, but when I saw this, I was reading the story. This is from a lot of places have it. We have a piece here at MyNorthwest.com. Early this morning, I was reading this piece from Como News detailing the 91% of the teachers who authorized the strike yesterday.
12: Mm-hmm.
11: And I have some clips here. Let me play you some of these real fast. This is several teachers spoke to Como outside the vote. Oh, my audio. My bad. That's my fault, folks. Here you go.
13: It was a good turnout. Absolutely. We had quorum, and that is the majority of our membership that we needed, and we got the vote done.
14: It's up to the district how much we're there, right? Like, we will be there tomorrow till Tuesday at midnight or whatever it has to be, or beyond that.
11: This is a special ed teacher who also spoke to Como News.
15: We want to see, like, what does this actually look like in practice? We also want to make sure that the ratios are at a level where we feel like we can meet our students' needs, whatever that may be.
11: This is also another teacher at a local elementary school talking to Como, who says, like, yeah, you know, a big part of this is the wage increase.
16: You know, a modest increase on top of that, as well as a little bit larger increase for our paraprofessionals and our SAOPs, who are really struggling right now to keep up with inflation and to be able to live in the city.
11: Now, those increases for the paraprofessionals you referred to there, they actually are quite a bit higher percentage-wise, but they make, on average, quite a bit lower. I think, like, they're asking, was the number, like, between 5 and 7% above the cost of living increase?
12: I believe that's correct.
11: Their average pay is, like, in the 60 to 70 range, which is essentially half of what the average pay of teachers.
12: And they don't have the accreditation requirements teachers do. You know, not that they don't do an important job, but it's night and day.
11: It's a different thing. Yeah. This is what I got distracted by. I was reading the story. They quoted the president of the Seattle Teachers Union. You know where I'm going with this?
12: Mm-mm.
11: Seattle Teachers Union president, who I saw this article about her from KUOW. This is just a couple weeks ago. This Seattle Teachers Union president has a active civil lawsuit, according to the story. Against her, parents of the student that this president Adowu began the process of pursuing a civil lawsuit against the teacher and the district, claiming she had physically harmed their child. Do you remember the story? When she was running to be president of the Seattle Teachers Union, she was actually was on leave because the school was investigating her for harming a child in her care when she was in the classroom, special education teacher. Do you remember this?
12: I don't.
11: Okay, I'm going to read you a little bit from some of this. In June, I believe this KOW. In June, a Seattle Public School investigation of Adowu, a special education teacher at Rising Star Elementary and Seattle Education Association's president, concluded that she more likely than not grabbed one of her students, a third grader with autism, hard enough to cause bruising. Now the parents of that student are taking legal action against Adowu and the district in a tort claim filed by the King County Superior Court earlier this week. They allege that they discovered multiple new bruises on their son's body on December 9, 2025. That December evening, the boy, who is partially verbal, told his parents, "Miss Eby hurt me," according to the tort claim. The parents sent an email to Rising Star principal about the bruising and stated that since October, their son had been, quote, crying at night before sleeping and verbally expressing that he does not want to go to school. Again, this is as a result, they claim, of the president of the Seattle Teachers Union. The parents also noticed that some finger marks on the boy's arm around the same time. According to the district's investigative report, the marks seemed too large to be from classmates. In an interview with investigators, the parents also said their son's behavioral assistant told them that on December 10th, 2025, the day after they discovered the new bruises, she saw Adowu throw a marker at the child, hitting him in the face. The staffer said that she was not injured, that he was not injured and had no marks on his face, but felt it was still, quote, still wrong. Adowu was placed on administrative leave on December 11, 2025, according to an email sent by Principal Lamb. So then the school does this investigation. The prosecutor's office, because it would be a fourth degree assault, decides not to pursue charges. The school district decides it is more than likely that she did cause harm to this child. And now she's a president. She was elected as this investigation is happening. It wasn't necessarily made public. And so a bunch of the teachers who voted for her to be president of the union then started a petition saying, like, hey, we didn't know that she had this investigation going and she was actually taken off the job. Anyway, this is the person negotiating for the teachers.
12: Okay.
11: It distracts me from the overall teacher stuff because this is the person who's at the table.
12: Yeah.
11: Does it not distract you at all?
12: It's a lot in that story there. The fact that they voted for this person as president, not knowing the full allegations.
11: Some.
12: Of the case.
11: Some not all.
12: No.
11: Some claim that they didn't know.
12: Okay.
11: Yeah.
12: Yeah. I mean, you know, do you fault the goals of the teachers, the goals of a potential strike, their contract negotiation goals? I can't fault those for who they decided to put at the head of their negotiating table.
11: No, you're right. Yeah, I do still find it distracting. Not that it matters. I'm not negotiating. Well, I don't have kids in the district.
12: I'm more distracting that the union itself would let someone like this who did have knowledge. Somebody had knowledge what was going on in this woman's life.
11: So that's what I would go to as well. Like I would say, like, all right, if you know that this person's under investigation, technically she hadn't broken any. She hadn't been convicted of anything.
12: Yeah,
11: if the laws were not broken, then they couldn't legally force her to not run. It just puts them in a situation where you go like, hey, you know what? Is this union acting in the best interest of the students if they put somebody like this in charge, knowing what she was being investigated for? And then the school district, who had to do an independent investigation, determined that she likely caused these things. I mean, those things all in my head, they do play into the whole conversation.
12: Yeah, it'd be hard to ignore all those.
11: It's just kind of hard to ignore. I'm not saying it ends the conversation, but it is kind of hard to ignore. All right. Should we move beyond this stuff? Should we move beyond the union? But real quick temperature check. You think they're going to strike?
12: I think they strike. I don't think they back away from their demands. And I don't think the school district, the SPS, Seattle Public Schools, I don't think they offer them what they want until they force them to.
11: Okay.
12: And that's why you strike. That's why you always have this 11th hour.
11: I hope you're not right. I just have a feeling that it's not going to, I don't know why. I just feel like it's not going to end up being a strike.
12: They won't tell us if there's any progress made in the last 24 hours. They won't tell us where they're at on these demands. Have they agreed to a lower class size? Have they agreed to more support staff? Are they stuck on the salary demands? We don't know anything about what's...
11: Yeah.
12: And that's pretty commonplace in a negotiation.
11: Sure. You don't want to show your cards.
12: Right.
11: My thought is that they're not going to strike. I hope
12: you're right, buddy.
11: And I hope you're not right.
12: Yeah.
11: Because you think they are going to strike. I don't know. I'm almost 50-50 on it. We'll find out. But we got two crazy stories of, and I'm gonna jump to the first craziest one first because it may be the only thing we have time for. There is a school. It's an elementary school. The teacher noticed that some of the students were getting up to use the restroom a lot. And this is in San Diego. And so she decided, she said, hey, why are you guys going to the bathroom so much? And she realized that some of the kids had to, release some gas. Some flatulence.
12: What grades were these kids, do we say?
11: I think it's second grade.
12: Okay.
11: Second grade. So she decided this is very distracting in the classroom to have all these kids constantly getting up. So the teacher's name is Candy Sydney Browning. She's 36 years old. She posted about this on TikTok, of course, because nothing is real until you post about it on TikTok. She posted about it on TikTok, how she solved the problem. And this is what she has done. She has created a, what she calls a gas station. In the corner of the room, kids can get up. They can go do their business. They can come back and sit down. They don't have to raise their hand. They don't have to ask to leave. And the other kids are just going to sit there and not be distracted by this.
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18: You got to pass gas. I do have to. I do have to create a new gas station for this new room. Okay, go. Just go. Step outside. Just step outside just real quick. Please.
11: So she gave a gave a tour on TikTok of
12: The corner of her classroom is converted into the gas station.
11: Gas station for tooting in the corner.
19: If they have to relieve themselves, they will just simply get up off of the rug and they will walk back to that corner right there where you see that little yellow sign, the gusty winds area. And of course, we have everything they need over here. They have sprays. Not, do I require them to spray? I don't. I just put it there in case they just want to go ahead and use it. It's pretty simple. They just come, stand here. And what I want to love about this is while I'm teaching, no one has to ask. I don't have to stop teaching in order to say, yes, you can go. No, just get up, go excuse yourself. And I can continue teaching. And then with the student inside the classroom, they don't lose any instruction. They can continue to learn. It's a win-win situation. Why wouldn't you, you know, what's the point of, to me, what's the point of me making them step out when they can continue to learn? So when you step out of the classroom, you lose things. You know what I'm saying? So I would just rather my students continue to learn and we be mature about it and me teach my students.
12: Second grade. I don't think you get a sophomore college class to be mature and to stay focused. So you're telling me that it was distracting when kids raised their hands to leave the room to go relieve the gas. That's just natural. I mean, it's nice that they're normalizing body functions. I get it. They're demystifying. You have to tell me a bunch of second graders, every time somebody kid gets up and walks and then farts in the corner and sprays a spray, the whole class doesn't just giggle. You saying they're more focused?
11: I'm a middle-aged man. I can't laugh about it. I told you a story today before we even had this story.
12: I'm telling you.
11: I heard somebody in a workplace. I'm not going to say or who.
12: Maybe the girls in the class are mature enough to handle this. But like I said, you could be a sophomore class at
11: college.
12: None
11: of them are.
12: And every guy in the room, somebody gets up, walks to the corner room, rips one, sprays a little, and then everybody, no one's attention has been diverted to the gas station.
11: Yeah, because second graders aren't going to sit there and laugh. And some kid's going to abuse this. I guarantee it. Some kid's going to go over in the corner and he's going to be the funny one.
12: Mm-hmm.
11: And he's going to go and he's going to make eye contact with everyone. And then he's just going to let it go.
12: Yeah.
11: And then he's going to use spray in a very dramatic way. And everybody's going to laugh. This is not going to fix the distracting problem.
12: I love this teacher's trying. Her focus is on keeping the kids, you know, continuity of when you leave the room, you miss something. Okay.
11: So put a bucket in the corner. You can't pee. No peeing outside the classroom either. I mean, it's it's ridiculous reasoning, obviously. And in second grade, by the way, you're not missing nothing.
12: You think this is real?
11: Yes, I do. Yeah. Unfortunately, I do think it's real.
12: Okay.
11: You know what I think it is?
12: What?
11: I think it's somebody who wanted to get famous on TikTok. That's my response.
12: Yeah.
11: I don't think it's about making it easier for these kids. I think this teacher said, hey, you know what? I can do a cute little thing that can get on TikTok. It's going to make some waves. It's going to give me a viral moment, pick up a few followers.
12: Yeah.
11: And she now she's got Kelly a fart
12: Clarkson.
11: Corner.
12: She'll be in Kelly Clarkson within a week.
11: Yeah.
12: Yeah, because Ellen's off the too late for
11: the interview. Kelly Clarkson's going to walk over to the side of the stage. Yeah. Everyone's going to laugh.
12: Little gusty wind area sign on the wall.
11: Do you think
12: brought to you by Febreze. We're going to corporate sponsorship.
11: Whatever.
12: Welcome back to class, kids. This is where we put our cubbies, where we put our coats.
11: Yep.
12: This is where we put our lunch boxes.
11: If you were a parent.
12: Over there, that's the gas station.
11: If you were a parent, and this was in your child's second grade classroom, would you instruct them to use it or to continue raising your hand and using good manners to leave the room and go to the bathroom?
12: Great question. I'm going to ask my daughters to leave the room.
11: Yep.
12: I'm going to tell my sons, lean into it, son. Own it. Source of pride. Runs in the family, boy.
11: Make
12: your papa proud.
11: I would say to all of them, I would say, hey, guys. These are bad habits.
12: Yeah.
11: You're not going to want to hold on to this. And you also don't want to be the kid that's remembered for passing gas in the middle of the classroom.
12: You think this is going to... Yeah. No, you're right, man.
11: Leave the room. Oh. Be a gentleman. That's right. What we're always saying. I mean, we're yelling at them all the time. Be a gentleman. Does not work. They do this naturally right now. Yeah. I'm working very hard to stop my kids from doing this naturally.
12: You don't want to make teachers instructing this. You don't want to demystify it, if you will.
11: No, I want to mystify it as much as possible. All right. We got a lot of stuff. We'll be right back. Stick around.
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1: I'm Tom Brock. President Trump announcing a U.S.-Venezuelan oil deal that he says will provide the U.S. majority control of more than 65 billion barrels of proven oil reserves in Venezuela. The president says the deal will lead to, quote, substantially lower gas prices. Some analysts disagree. Patrick DeHaan is head of petroleum analysis at Gas Buddy.
2: We have to look at Venezuela's constitution, which promises that the natural resources of Venezuela belong to their citizens. And oil companies are going to be looking at this very carefully.
1: The Trump administration also reportedly considering a land swap that involves a small section of Yosemite National Park. It would be a deal with a private real estate developer. The company owns an 83-acre plot of land just outside of the national park. It apparently wants to build a private road into the park. Don Neubacher, a former superintendent of Yosemite, says he opposes the proposal.
3: I think it's basically illegal, number one. We just don't do this kind of activity. We don't transfer public lands to other entities.
1: Here at home, those who live and work in downtown Kent can look forward to quieter days and nights. No more train horn blasts in the middle of the night or during the day. A new law that the city's been working on for 14 years means train conductors no longer have to blow their horns unless they see a safety concern. The quiet zone includes crossings from South 212th to 259th. An average of 50 to 60 trains pass through Kent every single day. Your Cairo News Radio forecast, partly cloudy skies, lows near 55 degrees, Sunday partly sunny, highs near 70. I'm Tom Brock, Cairo News Radio.
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11: All right, welcome back to the show. Very excited to talk with this guy. I got a lot of questions, so we're going to get him on the show right now. His name is V.A. Fleming. At least that's what it says on the billboard that he put up and included his phone number on. V.A., welcome to the show. Thanks for coming on.
4: You're welcome. Name is, in fact, Victor.
11: Your name?
4: I just thought V.A.
11: Your Victor. Name is Victor?
12: Yeah. You know, I guess that's her. Could you tell me, I hope you don't mind, if you don't want to share for personal reasons, I appreciate that. But you did give the city your phone number. What's your middle name?
4: Why do you need that?
12: Well, because
11: what did I guess, by the way? Hold on a second. What did I guess? What was my guess?
12: Hang on a second, Mr. Fleming, please. You said, I think you may have said Vincent. We can go back and play the tape. But the last name Fleming, I deem to be an English name of an English origin, if I may assume about you, good sir.
4: Well, it's Scottish and Welsh.
12: There you go. Okay.
11: All right.
12: And that gave me Victor. Or did I say Vincent?
11: I don't know. We can let the audience remind us.
12: I guess Albert is your middle name.
11: All right. Victor, you put up a sign, and this is near Aurora. You put up a sign. I'm going to read this to the audience.
12: And we're really burying the lead of the story.
11: Yeah, we got a lot of questions. Your sign says, would the last taxpayer to leave the Emerald City change the name to the Blue Tarp City of Thieves, Druggies, and Shooters? You said, and then it says, paid for by V.A. Fleming, and then it gives your phone number. Now, yes. V.A., tell us what inspired you to put this sign up.
4: I guess the exasperation, I guess, would be the proper word.
11: Have you been a longtime resident of that area?
4: Well, let's see. I moved here to 115th and Aurora in 1955.
11: Oh, okay. Yeah. So I'd say yes.
4: The answer would be, of course, yes. But
11: what is it?
4: I want to know.
11: What does it look like to you right now? I mean, like, paint me a little picture of 1955 Aurora, because it feels to me like the beginning of, like, what's that movie Tom Hanks did where they're all like, it's a singing group and everybody's so nice and they're all just.
5: That thing you do?
11: The thing you do.
5: Exclamation point.
11: Yeah. That's what I think it was like.
12: Yeah.
11: Am I wrong?
4: Well, that's a bit of a blue sky, but no, I moved here. My dad was in the Navy. Okay, we moved here in a trailer, and there was a trailer park at 115th in Aurora. And then after a while, we moved over to 15th Northeast and 135th. We bought a home, and we moved in and out of the country, the area, Rhode Island, Florida. But this was basically our home. I went to the service in 1962. I got
11: out. What branch?
4: Air Force.
11: Awesome. Thank you for your service.
4: I'm a disabled veteran. I took my SWAT and didn't, you know. And I did a lot of stuff in my life that I'm not necessarily proud of.
11: Sure, you've lived a full life, VA. It sounds like you've lived a full life.
4: Yeah, but call me Vic, will you? Or Victor?
12: Vic, you bet, Vic.
11: Victor,
12: bet.
11: Yeah, Vic. Happy to call you Vic.
12: I love it.
11: Vic, when did this sign go up?
4: A week and a half ago.
11: And you just reached a desperation point where you just said, I gotta express myself, because what, the city is not hearing you? What's?
4: Yeah, I've tried calling the mayor's office. I've tried calling. No, let me understand one thing, okay?
12: Sure.
4: I'm disabled. I have lung cancer. I have prostate cancer, and I'm not able to go down to these meetings and scream at these people in public.
11: Yeah.
4: So I try calling them on the phone, and I get some person or a AI that says, well, we'll call you back. But they never seem to, particularly when they find out that what I want to talk about isn't pleasant for them.
11: Yeah. When your call is a complaint, they don't want to hear it.
4: No, they don't want to hear it. Uh-uh.
11: So you contacted what, a billboard company? How did you come up with this billboard idea?
4: Well, this goes back about a whole long time ago. Back in the 70s, I was in love with a girl, and I put up a billboard to tell her so. And that was, you know, and I remember the Seattle was the last person to leave Seattle, turn out the lights.
12: Sure,
4: and
12: sure. Oh, I love this guy. Hey, Vic, I got a sidebar. Did that work?
11: I was just going to say, yeah.
12: Did it work?
4: Oh, yeah, absolutely.
11: Yeah, good man. Billboards work. I mean, as far as advertising goes,
12: that just gives me so much hope for this effort. This effort, Vic, feels like just, again, your exasperation about a city that you miss, that isn't responding to your needs. And we see so much of that these days, whether it's people putting up personal barricades,
11: yeah,
12: you know, to stop shootings in their neighborhood.
11: Gang wars.
12: Or the owner of Dunn Lumber, who was trying to address the tragedy of human trafficking on Aurora Avenue. And this billboard, I hope, is going to get the city's attention. We're going to try to help you do that and amplify the message you felt you need to put out there.
11: What kind of response have you been getting, Vic?
4: I have probably gotten, well, after I put it on with a guy named Jason Cho. He apparently saw it and came out and interviewed me. And he put it on his program. And since then, I've gotten more calls. And then I got a call from you guys. So I would say I've probably gotten close to 100 calls or messages. I don't do emails. I'm
11: sure.
12: That's we understand.
11: Emails are tough. I hate emails too. Well, Vic,
4: it's not that. It's just I've got nothing but a flip phone. I use phones.
11: You're smart.
5: Not
11: you're not dialed in. You're trying to go off the grid,
12: buddy.
11: I
12: yeah.
11: like that. No, I think that's smart, Vic. What I think I think the sign is getting the reason that I clicked on your thing is because this what you put up here on the sign is I have heard this from countless people how they feel about living specifically in the area that you're talking about. It feels like the city is just like happy to ignore these very real problems that you guys are watching right outside your front windows every day.
5: Well, that's putting it mildly. You know, they say one guy called me this morning and I spent an hour talking with him and he said, well, instead of spending $3,000 on a sign, why don't you put up a fence? And I said, I shouldn't have to.
11: Yeah.
12: Put up a fence? How's that? Oh. That's selfish, putting up a fence. Put up a sign, you're speaking up for the entire city that you care about.
5: Well, I'm just saying that put up another fence. I mean, this whole city is nothing but...
11: Whoa.
12: Sorry, Vic. That's okay, right. Sir. Yeah. Veteran, we appreciate your passion, my friend.
11: He's passionate.
12: We caught that.
5: Nothing but fences.
12: I hear you sir.
11: Hey, Vic, we really appreciate your time. If you guys want to see the sign, you can check it out. I mean, just look up the Blue Tarp City sign. You're going to see it. We'll try to link to it as well.
5: I'm sorry for the F-bomb.
12: Hey, passions speak loudly,
11: that's why
12: sir.
11: We got the dump button, Vic. Yeah. Hey, Vic, we appreciate your time, man, and we hope we know that the response is pretty across the board. It seems like it's pretty supportive of what you're saying, so I hope the message gets out there, and we're happy to help highlight it. Thanks for coming on, man. We appreciate it.
12: All right, sir. Be well, my friend.
11: Yeah, and good luck with him against all his fights. My goodness.
12: Mike, thanks for getting him on. Let's see
11: his
12: good
11: stuff. All right.
12: I want to see if we can't help him keep that message going. $3,000 left.
6: Well, you know how to get a hold of him.
11: Yeah. So how much was it? $3,000 a month.
6: Yeah.
11: Sounds like money well spent.
12: Yeah.
11: All right. We got a lot more coming up. Stick around. We'll be right back.
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11: All right, welcome back to the show. We are talking right now about travel teams. You played a lot of sports as a kid.
12: I did.
11: Was this a thing back then, or were you guys pretty much stay local, play against other kids that you go to school with?
12: I actually, my last year before I got into high school was a travel team for football.
11: Okay.
12: Yeah.
11: What was that culture back then like? Because you're essentially managing your kids' quote professional career.
12: It was nothing like
11: you're
12: today's.
11: Posting videos of them on Instagram for scouts. You're doing all these different things.
12: You got personal trainers,
11: 100%.
12: Yeah, you got specialized coaching classes and clinics that kids go to. For me, it was nothing. It was just a team that traveled, and everybody in the league I played in knew about this other squad, the American Legion squad.
11: Yeah,
12: and their coach came and saw us play and asked me and another guy on my team if we wanted to play for his team next year. We traveled into Virginia and Pennsylvania. And West Virginia play travel, you know, a little travel schedule. People came to play us.
11: How many days a week were your parents investing into this travel team?
12: None. I mean, none, literally, because we practiced really close to my home, and I traveled 5 times that year.
11: Okay.
12: So it wasn't like these
11: parents. It wasn't every weekend.
12: I'm reading this article from the New York Magazine about what these parents are going through, and that's peripherally aware of this.
11: Yeah.
12: Having some friends of my kids who played sports but saw the better teammates get lifted out of these rec leagues,
11: yeah,
12: the local leagues you're mentioning.
11: Here's the thing. They have always identified young talented kids and said, hey, you know what? They might benefit from a more competitive league. They might benefit. Like they got, I played with two kids growing up in baseball that from a very early age, people said, these guys have talent. Both of those guys end up playing in the majors. And wow. It was pretty evident as a kid, like nobody was surprised when those guys went on to play in the majors. And because you could see these kids and they had, they did the academy stuff. They did all that stuff.
12: Right.
11: But for most of us, it was like, hey, you play the baseball season. Year-round baseball was kind of becoming a thing where you would figure out how to play. Even though we live in the Pacific Northwest, you're playing for at least three quarters of the year. My parents never really got into that. But now that is like quickly becoming the norm. The difference is they're no longer identifying kids who have extreme talent. They're now looking for families who can afford just to pay
12: right
11: the fees.
12: There are so many opportunities for kids to join these elite
11: who have no hope of in the future. Now, I'm not to say that some kid can't ignite some passion and then through hard work and determination, but it's not based on talent or skill anymore. It's just like, hey, do you have $7,000 that you're willing to spend and every weekend for the next 7 months
12: right
11: to follow your kid around and five nights a week? And so then the question to parents is it a meaningful trade-off for you if you're just eating up all of your family time? I mean, time is precious.
12: And financial resources too.
11: But the financial resources.
12: My cousin had two kids and they looked at this, Drew, their son, great baseball player, first baseman, pitcher. He traveled elite baseball teams, and they traveled all over the place for tournaments, with coaches, blah, blah, blah. They did it because they knew the cost of sending a kid to college.
11: And so they were making an investment hoping that this would turn into a college scholarship.
12: Yes, and for Drew, it did. He just got signed to play, and he started a little JUCO in the Maryland area.
11: Sure.
12: Just got signed to play for a college in Missouri, who's a baseball powerhouse.
11: And he's getting a full
12: ride. He's getting a full ride in college, and so they probably dropped. I can't imagine, but
11: a lot.
12: 40-50 grand over the course of this kid's youth coming up, between costs and trainers and travel and all these things. But the cost of a 4-year college education these days.
11: But the statistics would say that's a very unlikely story.
12: Yeah. Well, but that's what parents are sold on. That's what parents.
11: It's like if you come here, parents make. We're going to help you figure out how to get your kid to the next level.
12: And like you talked about this mom in the story from the New York Magazine, she's got professional photographers for filming her kids.
11: That's the thing
12: because they're using their Instagram accounts for recruiting for schools.
11: Listen to this. The mom says this. This is so sad because I understand the desire of parents to want to give your kids everything. She says, "I never want my kids to look back and say I didn't do everything I could to help them live their dreams." She has hired professional photographers to take action shots of her 12 and 13-year-olds' Instagram accounts. The platform has become a recruiting tool, and now they've both asked her to pay for personal trainers. I mean, the average cost, I looked into this, the average cost is about $3,000 to $7,000, depending on the level of travel that you're doing with these teams.
12: Annually.
11: That's a lot of money. I mean, it's a great deal of money, and we've got a lot of. We're going to read some of these a little bit later in the show. We've got a lot of text responses from parents who have already had to navigate this.
12: Yeah.
11: Or have decided, hey, we're not going for this. Very interesting stuff.

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7: ABC News, I'm Chuck Sievertson. Total deaths in the flood disaster in Nepal and Tibet on the border with China are at least 750, with over 3,000 others missing, including some Americans, say the official updates. ABC's Lionel Moise.
8: Heavy fog and monsoon downpours are hampering rescue efforts, at times temporarily grounding rescue helicopters. Aerial video showing the widespread destruction. Homes and buildings now buried under mud. Families remain gathered at relief centers, hoping to learn the fate of their loved ones.
7: At the Vatican, Pope Leo today offering a prayer in Latin to the flood victims and their families. The National Park Service says flash flooding forced air evacuations of more than four dozen people from the Grand Canyon. President Trump says a new deal with Venezuela over developing its oil reserves will lower gasoline prices. This morning, Delcy Rodriguez, interim president of Venezuela, said her nation retains ownership and sovereignty over its resources. This is ABC News. Repeating this safety heads up from ABC's Jim Ryan.
9: Parents might want to check the serial number. Child car seat maker Britax is recalling more than 114,000 seats, acknowledging that a screw in the carrying handle can come loose, raising the risk of injuries to children.
7: We get more economic data on jobs from the government this week, including the surveys on hiring for August. Wall Street and the Federal Reserve will also be looking at reports on the number of available jobs and private sector hiring. This is ABC's Dave Packer.
10: Investors will also be watching the latest manufacturing and services data for signs whether the economy is speeding up or slowing down. And Thursday, Broadcom reports earnings. After NVIDIA last week, Broadcom will give us another indication of whether businesses are continuing to spend heavily on AI infrastructure.
7: It's Sunday, August 30th. On this day in 1963, the Hotline Communications Link between Washington and Moscow went into operation. Chuck Sievertson, ABC News.
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15: 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So if we barely pulled it off, then what had been bothering me is the average American is screwed before the game even starts in navigating a complex chronic healthcare journey.
12: 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But how can we stay healthy in our older years?
16: We're kind of moving past that limitations that exist within the world of genetics and genomics, and that is your genes are not your destiny. I think that's really clear.
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22: Following a knee injury, Adriana Kekic had to go through all the normal testing to be cleared for surgery. There were MRIs, blood work, and a couple additional standard tests that she had passed with flying colors. And since Kekic's results were within the normal ranges, she didn't think to mention the subtle symptoms she'd been experiencing, symptoms that would have signified a hidden and dangerous issue.
16: Knowing what I know now, I can see how clear those symptoms were. So here were my major symptoms: tiredness, excessive tiredness that progressed over time. So it started a little bit in the beginning and I thought, oh, it's an injured knee. So of course I'm tired because I was kind of walking around on with support. But then leading to the event, I was just excessively tired. No amount of sleep or rest fixed it.
22: Kekic was also experiencing shortness of breath. A couple days before the surgery, she even fainted because of it. And the last factor was that Kekic was perimenopausal. While it's not necessarily a symptom, it is crucial information that would have revealed the bigger picture of her health. One change that her body had already begun was a decline in metabolic flexibility.
16: Typically in that stage, when your hormones go up and down, you're starting to lose the estrogen, which has that protective cardiometabolic power. All of this was happening in a background with a lot of inflammation, lack of sleep. I was running on 2 to 3 hours of sleep at the most every night for years because I also had my four-year-old at home and I was working full time. So I just thought it's life.
22: But because none of these factors were recognized as symptoms, Kekic wasn't properly tested, and the standard tests that were used to clear Kekic for surgery weren't showing the threat that was lurking below the surface. No one realized the pressure her body was under until, the day before her surgery, life-threatening blood clots blocked blood flow to both of her lungs.
16: I had something called saddle pulmonary embolism. This is also known as a silent killer because oftentimes you have no major symptoms other than being tired, perhaps. And that's exactly what was happening with me. What saddle pulmonary embolism is simply a clot or, like in my case, just a bunch of blood clots that lodged in my lungs that generated, in my case, from a knee injury and over a month time period from my injured knee up until a day before my scheduled surgery, when I passed out at home and ended up actually in ICU, those blood clots generated in my knee from the injury and just traveled slowly over time lodging in my lungs.
22: It could have been caught early, but since the standard tests didn't account for these symptoms, Kekic's life was put in danger. It became the catalyst for her transition within medicine. As a pharmacist, she helped build the early pharmacogenomics programs at Mayo Clinic. Today, Kekic is the founder and CEO of Futurome, a precision health company focused on longevity. One key component she mentioned earlier that's fundamental to healthy aging is our metabolic health.
16: Metabolic health is one of the major pillars of our health, health span, which is number of years that we live healthy, and as a product of that, our lifespan, which is number of years that we live.
22: The tricky thing is it can be difficult to diagnose poor metabolic health and other similar conditions through standard testing. The recommended blood tests will most likely show that all of your levels are within the normal range, but Kekic says that doesn't always mean you're in the healthy range.
16: Normal range does not mean optimal range, and normal for you may actually be a little different numbering scale for me. Men and women, of course, are different. We go through different stages and seasons of life. All of this really needs to be, I feel like, almost shifted a little bit in terms of how we approach this. So normal doesn't mean the optimal. That's the first thing. The second thing is we're still relying, despite, you know, technology and advances in lab technologies and so on being here, we're still relying on what our insurance companies are going to pay for, which is a very, for the most part, very standard testing. So we're getting anywhere between maybe 30 to perhaps, in the best case scenario, 100, maybe 250 biomarkers.
22: Which means that there's most likely a factor that's being overlooked. Part of this oversight also stems from the fact that most standard tests only look at one layer of our health. Instead, KKH has been focused on an approach called multiomics, which combines data from all the different molecular levels of our health.
16: Your health is kind of like an onion. And we have now lab testing that can take us, you know, into and peeling the layers of that onion. So at the core of your onion as a health is going to be your genome. So what your genes, meaning what you inherited from your parents and your ancestors, those mutations and variations that we all inherit can also inform our health, disease predisposition, and even how long we live. So we don't look necessarily in terms of standard practice and testing. We don't even look at some of the major genes that have to do with methylation, ability to process medications, which is called pharmacogenomics. That was my area of practice at Mayo for many, many years. We also don't look at something that's called epigenome, which is what sits on top of your genes, are these little switches that can turn those genes on and off.
22: While your genes are inherited from your parents, these little switches are influenced by your environment and behaviors. The next layer is called the proteome.
16: Just because you have a certain gene variation doesn't mean that your gene is going to express proteins. Genes encode for proteins. They give instructions to make proteins. So at different stages in life, you can have different expression of these proteins, even though your genes have not changed. You got what you got.
22: If our genetics are the blueprint, the proteome is responsible for carrying out the plans. Proteins are responsible for most of the work done in cells, and they're always changing depending on internal and external influences, like aging and health. And then the layer beyond that is called the metabolome.
16: Metabolome are these beautiful molecules that essentially communicate what your cells do. Can they metabolize things properly? Maybe you have mitochondrial deficiency or disorder or dysfunction. There is also that layer that's called mitochondrial testing. And there is environmentome and digitome and all of these other things that constitute the system biology approach to health with now labs and data and testing and so on that's available. Yet we're going to have to probably wait another 10 to 17 years for this sort of approach to make it as a standard practice in your either conventional or functional medicine or however, where when you walk in, you're going to have this whole scan of these things that I mentioned. Then you will be able to say what's happening at the cellular level, hopefully early on, before you end up with some label, before your symptoms become so apparent that now they're really being caught by the standard testing.
22: KKH believes that the future of medicine is being able to catch anything at the cellular level long before symptoms ever show up. Her company is already working towards assessing all of these layers, starting with their core testing.
16: We're going to do very deep, kind of like a functional, if you will, testing where we assess at least 200 to 500 biomarkers related especially to cardiometabolic health. So, of course, this is going to include what I'm seeing a lot more now, like ApoB, apolipoprotein B, or LP little a, lipoprotein little a, MPO, inflammatory biomarkers galore, you know. So that, along with metabolomics testing, the microbiome testing, and perhaps other things that would be maybe sex or age or lifestyle dependent. We work very closely with individuals to understand their lifestyle because you can do all of this testing and, you know, design the best protocol, if you will, and even an intervention. But if we're not understanding, you know, your life, so I am a huge believer of lifestyle medicine kind of approach, and that's what we do essentially.
22: The six pillars of lifestyle medicine are nutrition, physical activity, sleep, stress management, social connection, and avoidance of risky substances. KKH's patients go through this testing twice a year, with additional ones being run if needed.
16: Once we do that, we will actually formulate and personalize your pharmaceuticals. So typically it would be very specific supplements that your cellular health may need. And I'm very much a minimalist in that approach. Usually people will come and see us with, you know, dozens and dozens of supplements. And they're always surprised when I say, okay, let's see what we can cross off of this list first before we do anything else. And of course, personalized medication interventions if needed.
22: The goal is to understand each patient's patterns in order to personalize a treatment plan to best manage their health without relying on supplements or medication for the rest of their lives. Kakich says this idea of multiomics and getting a clear picture of how all the systems in your body work together has allowed medicine to break past previous barriers. But like she mentioned earlier, there are still hurdles to overcome before this approach becomes standard practice. Just like with genomics, the technology is extremely expensive and time-consuming. We also don't yet have clear guidelines around which tests to order and how to correctly analyze the results. Thankfully, Kakich says AI is able to solve a lot of the workflow issues that have been holding the field back.
16: We assess, for example, thousands of biomarkers. It's impossible to sift through those for every, you know, client of ours and say, this is what's happening for you at the cellular level. So we obviously engage, and many of us in this space are engaging technologies like AI-empowered biodigital twin, where we can put all of this data and create kind of a computer version of you to see what's happening at the cellular level. And number two, what sort of personalized, precise, and targeted interventions, including lifestyle, not just medications and pharmaceuticals, can we do and use to first course correct whatever you might be on, optimize you once we have course corrected, and then put you on this path to living long and healthy, which is essentially what longevity is and what we all want, not just living long, but really living long and healthy.
22: You can find more information about Adriana Kakich and all of our guests on our website, radiohealthjournal.org. Our executive producer is Amira Zaveri. I'm Kristen Farah.
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2: How many times have you left a doctor's appointment wishing you took notes? And if you did write anything down, there's a good chance you needed to do some extra research to make sense of the medical jargon. Dr. Arpan Parikh says this information asymmetry is one of the more universal obstacles for patients.
3: By definition, the conversation an American has with their healthcare professional is probably the most complicated conversation they ever have in their life on any given day. And the healthcare professional is thankfully very smart and intelligent and very technical. And the average American doesn't have that level of technical knowledge of healthcare. So right off the bat, when we rely on the patient to be the sole source of memory of what happened during a healthcare appointment and then report it back to their loved ones who are trying to help them, like, there's immediate loss.
2: Parikh is a double board certified psychiatrist as well as the CEO and co-founder of Kin Health. It's a new tool he believes will close this information gap. Research has shown that patients forget between 40 and 80% of their conversation with a doctor as soon as they leave the clinic. Not only does this create extra work and stress for the patient, but Parikh reveals what that burden feels like on the physician's side.
3: It's unbelievably frustrating. And it's not frustration at the patient, it's frustration at the system that after spending all this time and effort and energy with a patient trying to explain and support them, they walk out of my office and they forget 50 to 80% of it.
2: And an extra layer of frustration occurs when the patient calls back needing a reminder of information they forgot.
3: Now I'm calling them on my way home from work or while I'm sitting on my couch with my kid, re-explaining the same thing I explained. So is this like double hit of if there was just some way for my patients to remember what I said, I will feel so much more fulfilled as a physician or as a healthcare professional. And it will also like directly reduce a very real burden I feel in my practice. And we know from the data, the average medical practice in this country gets around 10 inbound phone calls and messages per provider per day, just from patients who forgot what the doctor said.
2: The real tipping point for Parikh was when his mother-in-law got diagnosed with breast cancer. Stepping into a caregiving role opened his eyes to just how broken this system had become.
3: Even though my wife and I and our families are relatively well-resourced and smart, and we literally have a dozen physicians in the immediate family, it was still nearly impossible for us to navigate her mom to a successful outcome. We did in the end, but I know all the cheat codes. So if we barely pulled it off, then what had been bothering me is the average American is screwed before the game even starts in navigating a complex chronic healthcare journey.
2: This experience 4 years ago laid the foundation for a tool that would give patients more power and control within healthcare.
3: I had the light bulb moment of 2/3 to 3/4 of physicians in this country are now using ambient scribes to help them be more efficient and capture better clinical documentation at the point of care. Why isn't there a similar tool that every patient can have on the incredible smartphones we all have in our pockets?
2: Which is exactly what Kin is. Parikh and his brother created this free app that keeps track of all your health appointments simply by the user pressing record.
3: It listens alongside with you to the doctor's appointment, the conversation you have with your healthcare professional. And you press stop when you're done at the appointment. And within 60 to 90 seconds, sometimes 2 minutes, Kin summarizes in simple, easy to understand language what the healthcare professional just said. And it also generates a list of what are the things I need to do as a patient when I walk out of here.
2: Ensuring that the patients not only have all the information from their appointment, but also an understanding of the next steps they need to take. Kin also allows users to easily share their information with anyone in their care circle.
3: So with one press of a button, I can then share the summaries and the action items with whoever I want to. the really important part about Kin is it's always patient owned, right? So this is for the first time a set of data that the patient is in full control of on their device. It's completely private, completely secure. The patient remains in control. They decide who to share it with, and they decide when they want to delete it.
2: And this is just the beginning of what the Kin team hopes to accomplish. Parik says they're about to add a component that helps users take action and make real progress with their health goals.
3: So let's say you're using Kin and you take it to your primary care doctor. And I'm making all of this up. And your primary care doctor says, we've been trying to work on your blood pressure. I just can't get it controlled, you know, with the first and second line treatments. I'm going to refer you to see a cardiologist. And then you're like, okay, that sounds good. And then you and the primary care doctor go about and talk about the next thing, your knee pain. As soon as Kin hears primary care doctor referred to a cardiologist for hypertension, with your permission, we will go find you a cardiologist who's in network with your insurance, because Kin will have your insurance information, who is close to your home because you will have given Kin your address, who is accepting new patients, which we know is really challenging sometimes to find a healthcare professional who's actually accepting new patients, and who has an appointment that matches your work calendar because you've given Kin access to read your calendar.
2: So before you make it out of the building, Kin has already notified you with 3 highly rated cardiologists in the area. All you have to do is choose which one Kin should make the appointment with.
3: We just took like 3 to 5 hours of manual work and a lot of stress and headache and convert it into a single press of a button for you, which is a magical moment. It's also an incredible healthcare moment because we know the average patient doesn't go and do all those things,
2: which can deteriorate a person's health even more. And once you start using Kin, a big benefit is having all of your health information readily available. Parik says the ultimate vision is being able to see how all aspects of your health have evolved over time, giving users a full picture that's often hard to do with the current medical record systems.
3: We experience healthcare not as single conditions that happen in single points in time. Like, they're all interconnected, interrelated, and messy. And we want to give our users the ability to actually engage and interact with that in a way that makes sense, which has literally never been possible until today.
2: This experience includes all appointments we have about our health. Many of us only access medical records from traditional doctors, but Kin allows you to keep information from all different aspects of healthcare in one place.
3: We engage with our health and wellness with so many other types of healthcare professionals and allied health professionals, like speech therapists and occupational therapists and physical therapists and dietitians and nutritionists and personal trainers and physical therapists and psychotherapists. And what's beautiful about Kin is like it works incredibly across all those settings with your dentist, with your optometrist. And like those are places where real healthcare happens, but that data is never, ever making it into any sort of healthcare data set. So we're really, really excited by our ability to help our users, again, stitch together all of these data points that come from all the various types of folks they engage with related to their health on a regular basis, and in a way that's been ignored by, you know, the traditional ecosystem.
2: You can find more information about Kin, Dr. Arpan Parikh, and all of our guests on our website, radiohealthjournal.org. Our writer-producer is Kristen Farah. Our production manager is Jason Dickey. I'm Greg Johnson.
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13: Medical notes this week. The shingles vaccine may lower your risk of dementia. A study published in Annals of Internal Medicine found that older adults who received at least one dose of the shingles vaccine had a 24% lower risk of being diagnosed with dementia compared to their non-vaccinated peers. While clinical trials are still needed to confirm these results, observations suggest that routine shingles vaccination could serve as an accessible, dual-purpose intervention to support physical and cognitive health in aging populations. How vitamin D can help fight diabetes. Research published in JAMA Network Open discovered that participants carrying specific genetic variations experienced a 19% reduction in diabetes risk compared to a placebo group. The findings suggest that an inexpensive single genetic test could eventually allow clinicians to personalize preventative strategies for the millions of Americans living with prediabetes. And finally, does it really take 21 days to form a habit? Researchers have discovered that in mouse models, the shift from mindful behavior to an automatic habit occurs suddenly, just like flipping a switch. Because this internal controller can also actively shift habitual actions back into goal-directed choices, the findings offer promising new hope for reversing long-held bad habits. The study is published in Nature Communications. And that's Medical Notes this week. I'm Mayan Vasta Betancourt.
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23: Welcome to Music and the Spoken Word with the Tabernacle Choir and Orchestra at Temple Square. 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

No man is an island, entire of itself. Every man is a piece of the continent, a part of the main. Those words, written more than 400 years ago by John Donne, are as true today as they've ever been. Each of us, every human being, matters so very much in this world. The influence of you or me as an individual is great, even beyond our ability to comprehend. Often, when we look at our lives, we do just that. We look at our lives through our own lenses and experiences. But if we could take a step back, maybe even 100 steps back, we would begin to see just how deeply our lives actually influence the lives of others. The power that lies within a person is propelled by personal choice. In each of our lives, there are times when major decisions need to be made. Decisions that have consequences for good or bad, for decades or even generations to come. But more often, we make seemingly small, everyday choices, underlying choices, if you will, that hold great and at times unappreciated potential for true and lasting impact. An executive recently shared the underlying choices in his life. He asked, "Will I choose faith and trust or control and security? Will I focus on what I can give or only on what I can gain? Will I view my role as one of stewardship or ownership? Do I serve others or do I take advantage of them? Am I dedicating my time to what matters most or simply seeking to maximize profit?" Whatever our situation in life may be, our underlying decisions become directional. They determine whether we live as an island unto ourselves or as a contributing part of the main. The world, at times, can cause us to feel as if we're disconnected on a faraway remote island, feeling that no one understands and that we must look out only for ourselves. But this is false. We are connected to one another. We each have the power to choose, the power to serve, the power to influence. As John Donne reminded us, no man is an island. Each of us is a piece of the continent, a part of the main.

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2: ABC News, I'm Chuck Sievertson. The flood disaster in Nepal and Tibet has killed at least 750 people, with over 3,000 others missing, including some Americans. See official updates. ABC's Britt Clenett in Bidur, Nepal.
3: Amid the catastrophe, a glimmer of hope. A 7-year-old girl dug out from under the rubble after rescuers heard her cries. Among the missing Americans is a group of pilgrims on a spiritual journey to Mount Kailash.
2: Flash flooding forced air evacuations of more than 4 dozen people from the Grand Canyon, says the National Park Service. The new deal between the U.S. and Venezuela over developing the latter's oil reserves won't have an impact on gasoline prices anytime soon, the experts say.
4: 3, 2, 1, ignition, and liftoff. Go Falcon Heavy and go Roman Space Telescope.
2: On its way to the stars, NASA's newest space telescope, the Nancy Grace Roman Space Telescope, on board a SpaceX rocket. This is ABC News. Reports on August hiring and the number of available jobs come out this week from the government. Stress City, Denise Rivera's engagement ring slipped off her finger and dropped to the bottom of the Hudson River at dinner at a Shoreline restaurant in Newburgh, New York.
5: I'm jumping up. My sister's like, I'm screaming, and she doesn't know what's going on. And she was like, what? I was like, my ring.
2: Lucky break. At the restaurant were members of the Hudson Valley Commercial Diving School. After dives failed to find the ring, members, including Christian Daugherty, used a bucket to scoop up mud from the river floor.
6: Luckily, it was only the second bucket. And we swirled it around, and it was just mud and garbage and trash. And when I started dumping the bucket out, I saw the ring right there.
5: I couldn't believe it when he showed me the ring. And I immediately put it on. I didn't care. It wasn't clean. I just put it right back on.
2: A happy ending. Rivera's invited all the divers to be guests at her upcoming wedding. Chuck Sievertson, ABC News.
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7: I'm Tom Brock. On the Key Peninsula, a vacant home up for sale was left flooded and trashed after a late-night break-in. Pierce County deputies say two 15-year-old boys were caught leaving the property. Inside, they found water pouring from the ceiling, paint thrown everywhere, and utilities ripped from the walls. A neighbor told Cairo 7 News he thinks he saw the teenage suspects wandering around the back of the house.
8: I saw flashlights in the backyard, and then I saw what I thought was like a truck or something. So I was like, oh, someone's just moving something in.
7: It is the second time in just over a month teenagers trashed a house that was up for sale in Pierce County. The teens arrested this time face felony charges. A federal court has temporarily blocked a new U.S. Postal Service rule that would have changed requirements for mailing ballots ahead of the November 3rd general election. This week, Washington joined 24 other states in suing to stop the rule. Secretary of State Steve Hobbs says the decision provides relief for voters and election officials. For now, Washington's election procedures remain unchanged. Those who live and work in downtown Kent can look forward to quieter days and nights. No more train horn blasts in the middle of the night or during the day. A new law that the city has been working on for 14 years means train conductors no longer have to blow their horns unless they see a safety concern. An average of 50 to 60 trains pass through Kent every single day. Your Cairo News Radio forecast. Partly cloudy skies, then more clouds moving in. Lows near 55 degrees.
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0: Stove Society Show on Cairo Radio. We are here once again at the beautiful Hotel Andra in downtown Seattle. We're on the second floor up in the back. It's kind of hard to find, so be diligent. Be brave.
1: There's a big sign.
0: Just keep walking towards the very back of the Hotel Andra on the floor number two. Becky is here as our producer today. Hi.
2: Hi, good morning.
0: Where have you been traveling this week?
2: I have just been at home. I tried to go huckleberry picking and we got smoked out.
1: Oh, no way.
2: The roads were closed. The Pacific Crest Trail was closed and other ones at our secret spot was closed. Very smoky. It was very sad.
1: You didn't take your gas mask?
2: No.
1: Wave at them.
0: We've had a lot of smoke at the farm this last couple of weeks. And we almost lost the farm a couple of nights back. I'll show you pictures.
1: I was curious. I was thinking about
0: you. Came within 300 yards.
2: Oh, my.
0: Wildfire, 40,000 acres.
1: And off the back.
0: After the farm, it's the Yakima River.
2: Uh-huh. So you're safe
0: and
2: there.
0: And so, well, you can walk through literally the river is so low this time of year, you could walk across the river if you had to. So. But yeah, our road was closed and it was forced evacuation.
1: So. Did you guys evacuate?
0: Carmen, our coworker over there, her house is a half a mile from us, and she evacuated to our house before she was going to evacuate to the high school. There's Red Cross set up at the Prosser High School.
1: Wow, scary.
2: It is.
0: Yeah, it's close to home.
2: Mm-hmm.
0: And now you look at the hillside, man, they're black.
2: Mm.
0: They are absolutely black. Lots of things going to happen today. We are, like I said, coming to you from the Hotel Andra. You can join us for breakfast during any sort of live recording that we're doing. The tickets event dates are moving around a little bit more than usual because of vacations.
2: Because someone's traveling, mister.
0: Tickets are available at thehotstovesociety.com. And I would say generally I'm here all the shows. And then we have rotating co-hosts like Bridget today.
1: It's very fun.
0: She's a presenter at the Hot Stove. You can also watch us record our show live on YouTube. Go to Tom Douglas & Co. and hit the YouTube channel.
2: And the live button.
0: Come on, join us. Upcoming classes, NOLA Crawfish Etouffee with Sean McFadden on September the 18th. It's going to be happening here. He's the fun presenter because he's so exuberant. I'm jaded, but I've done it a million times. And so,
1: right.
0: But he's excited.
2: He's got a skip in his step.
0: Yes, indeed. Make and Take Conchinita Pibo Enchiladas with Sean McFadden on the 19th. So he's got two in a row. And many more at hotstovesociety.com. On today's show, what do we got, Bex?
2: We're going to do behind the scenes, and this one's kind of fun.
0: This is your favorite segment, I think.
2: I love it. I learned so much from you guys. And this one's going to be fun because we're curious about, Bridget started the school here. The thought process on doing a class, and you guys just had the Julia class. So I thought we'd use that as an example.
0: So I think there's several thoughts behind it, right? One is do what we do. I mean, I've done Lola classes. I've done all kinds of things. Do what makes sense for like a corporate gig where you have a dumpling challenge.
2: Mm-hmm.
0: And
1: wait, save it for the segment.
0: And then the other one that I think about when I think about this is what's new and exciting, because many of our students have been coming for 10 years now.
2: Yeah.
0: So they want
2: new themes,
0: new ideas.
2: Mm-hmm.
0: So
1: yeah,
0: we'll talk about that. I do know I have my annual Thanksgiving class coming up. We've just decided the menu. Have you posted yet, Annie? No, not quite yet. And we'll have, of course, our rib roast class in December and
1: New Year's.
0: New Year's class.
2: I think that's exciting.
0: It's so unexciting to think about it in August.
2: That's what I don't like. Someone had Thanksgiving or Halloween decorations up on a storefront in Kirkland.
1: What?
0: It's only 2 months away. The second largest holiday of the year for expense-wise.
2: I don't need to see it right yet.
0: Well, then don't look.
2: I won't.
0: It's been at Costco for 2 months.
2: Really?
0: Yeah. Costco's always ahead a couple of months on those. They don't like to have... If you walk into Costco the week of Halloween, you see Halloween stuff, they have failed.
1: No, you see Christmas stuff.
0: I'm saying they have failed if you still see Halloween stuff.
2: Yeah. They haven't sold through their
0: items. Maybe even by October 1st if you still see it. Their idea is to get it in, get it out.
2: Okay.
0: Nothing left over. No half-price sales.
2: I just don't want people to push summer away so fast.
0: Well, we're not going to. We're going to
2: enjoy we're going to celebrate
0: breakfast this morning. What are we having for breakfast?
2: Spanish tortilla, beautiful granola.
1: Here,
2: yogurt.
1: Yeah.
2: And then Amy, one of our guests from Frog Hollow Farms,
1: brought
2: heirloom tomatoes. So guests are going to get that too.
0: It's that
1: I'm
0: time.
1: I'm excited.
0: Mm-hmm. In August.
1: Right, and we're having Bloody Marys with those tomatoes.
0: With those tomatoes? Good. We're having tomato martinis at the Neb right now, our restaurant Neb.
2: Ooh.
1: Oh.
0: I love a tomato martini. And I'm not usually like a flavored martini guy, but I like a...
2: And
1: that would
2: juice.
1: Be good, kind of salty.
0: I just
1: salty.
0: Puree the tomatoes, put them on the cheesecloth and a strainer, and let that tomato water just drip through.
2: Mm-hmm.
0: And that's my mixer for the tomato water
2: margarita. It's incredibly flavorful.
0: Yeah.
2: Yeah.
0: Yeah, it is.
2: Yeah.
0: And you know how many times I, as growing up as a chef, that you squeezed out that water to get rid of the seeds and the pulp, and you ended up with the cellulose left that had no flavor.
2: Good
0: There's
2: tip.
0: Some old wives' tales out there that you can't just take for granted. So you mentioned the perfect Bloody Mary coming up with Dimitri Palace, founder of Dimitri's Gourmet Mixes. Pie crust, what did you find out? Are we going to talk about that
1: today? We're going to talk about it.
0: Because last week I mentioned that I had seen online the recipe for a melted butter pie crust. The finished product looked really good. Different.
1: You mentioned brown butter.
0: Yeah.
1: So we got the whole thing.
0: We got the whole
1: thing.
0: But
1: you got to wait. You got to listen.
0: All right. Stuart Lane's going to be here. He's the...
1: No, I'm excited.
0: Affectionately, we call Stew Meat.
2: Stew Meat?
0: He is the chef of
2: Spinace
0: and Artusi up on Capitol Hill.
1: One of the best Italian restaurants in Seattle.
0: One of the best, absolutely.
2: Yeah.
0: He's got a new book out called Spinace, oddly enough, and we're excited to be one of the first to present it live and in action.
2: And he's a TD alum.
0: He's a TD alum, but he was well-regarded long before he worked with us. Mm. He's just a good cook, basically.
1: Good cooker.
0: So his book is going to be out the 14th of September. There's pre-orders opening, I think, this week, you said, right?
2: Yep. So by the time this airs,
0: perfect Christmas gift.
2: There
0: he
2: you
0: would
2: go
0: love
2: again.
0: It. He would love it if you bought it with one of our jars of rum.
2: We're not talking about Christmas gifts yet.
0: Yes, we are. I just
2: How about
0: did.
2: Summer tapas party.
0: Perfect fall. Welcome to fall gifts.
2: Okay, that's true. Thank you.
0: Jeez Louise. We're going to wrap up the show with Food for Thought Tasty Trivia brought to you by my delicious Rub with Love Spice Rubs. So, Bridget, it's time for our Taste of the Week.
1: Okay, so mine's pretty simple, but wow, it was delicious. And I was up on the islands this weekend.
0: When are you not on the islands?
1: I know, it's so great. Yeah. It's so beautiful. We were crabbing and fishing, got a couple of salmon, but we were up over at Lopez at the farmer's market, and Barn Owl Bakery was finally there. Barn Owl's a bakery on Lopez that grows their own wheat, makes their own fermented starters, and they make bread and pastries. Everything's from the island. But they've increased production, so they get some stuff from Karen Springs. Anyway, I had the Lopez Island wheat loaf, and we got back to our cabin, and we had some beautiful tomatoes that we got at Snow Goose. And I just made a whacked up the tomatoes, and we hard grilled the bread. Oh, and had this delicious red garlic from the market, and we rubbed that on there. Had a really good olive oil.
0: That is a perfect summertime bite.
1: Holy smokes.
0: That's an August bite. That's not even a summertime bite. That's an August bite.
1: Holy smokes. We all just kind of stood outside looking at the south view there along the beach, just mawing on these pieces of bread with tomato. It was heaven. It was really good.
0: So there's two important things that I think you mentioned there. One is the char. You have to be brave on your bread char.
1: Yeah.
0: You can't just be a wussy, right? You can't just give it a little bit of brown, blah, blah, blah. You have to char it black on the edges.
1: Yeah.
0: Because that, when it mixes with the olive oil, the tomato juice, and the garlic.
1: Holy smokes.
0: It's over the top good. And it's so simple.
1: Right.
0: It's just a matter of being brave.
1: Yeah. And it was funny because everybody was like, well, we'll just have it with dinner. And I go, no, you have to eat it right now. It can't sit.
0: Right.
1: You have to do it and just be generous with the salt and the extra virgin olive oil. Whoa. This is when you buy the good olive oil.
0: Right.
1: Boy, you can really
0: taste
1: it.
0: People always want to know when to use the good stuff. That's it.
1: Right.
0: And, you know, in Spain, they have that penantonquet, right, which is the tomato toast. But it's never like what you just described because it's always just the baguette is done in the toaster.
1: Yeah,
0: it never gets, you don't get that third element of the black char on the bread.
1: Right. And I think that's using old leftover bread for the Spaniards. That's a process for them. You know, it's the next day bread, which,
0: let's have some fresh bread.
1: Yeah.
0: It's like people that save their bread for Thanksgiving stuffing for a week or 10 days.
2: Makes no sense.
0: My mother always had it on the top of the oven, right? It's like, Mom, what are you doing? Do all this work for Thanksgiving and you put old bread in the middle of it. Like, what sense does that make? Ma, come on, Ma.
1: What's your taste?
0: I had dinner at Half Shell last night, our little seafood restaurant down in the market.
1: No, I like your little sweater there.
0: Yeah. Mr.
2: That's
0: Fish.
2: That's Mr. Fish.
1: Oh, that's
2: yeah.
1: Mr. Fish, yeah. I like that.
0: And I had the king salmon. I'm a king salmon nut. And oh. Unfortunately, I was up on Nelson Island this last week. We didn't catch any king salmon or any sockeye or any coho.
2: Anything?
0: Jackie caught 2 1-pound rockfish.
1: Oh, those are good.
0: I wouldn't know. I didn't try them.
2: Too much
1: bummer.
2: Fuss. Yeah.
0: Well, there were 6 of us. You had to...
1: West side of San Juan Island. They were running.
0: Anyway, we had a coho in the freezer, and we had that instead. But anyway, last night at Half Shell, our king salmon presentation right now is with a cream, not quite creamed corn, but a corn sautéed sweet corn. And this is right now,
2: I would say, the time.
0: The week or last week of great corn.
1: Oh, after, man.
0: It starts to get super starchy at this point, and I would just rather just not have it, but... So it wasn't quite cream corn, but it was delicious in the fresh corn and the fresh king salmon. Mm-hmm. And then it was served with some crispy Walla Walla sweet onion rings. Nice little texture change. Delicious.
2: That sounds I'm going in there for that meal. I mean,
0: you
2: got to
0: go quick.
2: Okay.
0: Yeah, because that the corn relish or whatever it is that we want to call that, corn saute.
2: Okay.
0: Yeah.
1: Sounds good.
0: Not long for this world. Time to move on to the next season. All right. Behind the scenes at Tom Douglas & Co. on Cairo Radio, it's the Hot Stove Society Show, 97.3 FM.

0: home gets foreclosed.
1: Rub some bacon on it.
0: My cat explodes.
1: Rub some bacon on it.
0: I wake up in a trunk.
1: Rub some bacon on it.
0: My friend goes steampunk.
1: Rub some bacon on it.
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15: Quant au sortir de son lit. We're back here in the kitchen on Cairo Radio. It's Tom Douglas and Bridget Charters, one of the instructors here at the Hot Stove.
16: Yeah. Hello.
15: Hello.
16: It's been 12 years.
15: You're old. You know what that means? You're old. You used to have a crew cut when I met you in the beginning.
16: What's that?
15: Nothing. Bex, what do we got going?
17: Well, we're going to do behind the scenes at TD & Co. Uh-huh. And today, we want to learn how you guys come up with your classes.
15: Last time we did this, Eric was in the hot seat over there. And we had, was it a professor from Seattle U?
17: From a local university, yep.
15: Okay.
17: And he had questions that he teaches he uses them in his entrepreneurship and marketing classes.
15: Oh, okay.
17: So it's kind of fun
16: for
17: marketing. Oh. And then it's in the business school. And then the other one that is kind of fun is last week we talked about kind of your and Loretta, your personal preferences. So it's fun to mix business in with how the sausage is made at these classes.
15: You know, I once gave a chat at the Foster School of Business at University of Washington at their request. You know, I didn't go to college, so it's always funny when I get these requests for the business school. And I've just felt they just missed the mark.
17: In what way?
15: The class and what they asked me. It was all about the numbers. And they, the restaurants are all about, they're sexy romantic places, right? So many people having first dates, anniversaries, wedding proposals.
17: Special occasions.
15: They're just, just very romantic.
16: So they based all the decisions on money?
15: Not based on the decisions. They're questions. The students' questions were all about product costs. And which these are all important things in the restaurants where you go out of business. But not one person asked me about the romantic, sexy side of the restaurant business, which is showing up for work every night. You have a million coworkers. You know, we work nights and weekends compared to every other profession. So many of my team over the years have met each other, and some have married, have children. You know, it's just a, it's a very cool business that way.
16: Right. A lot of people lamented the loss of Dahlia Lounge. You know, when you decided to shift.
15: Believe
16: me,
15: I know. I've heard it all. I still hear it. You know, when somebody's had their anniversary in your restaurant for 30 straight years, and then it's gone. It's and it was gone without a lot of fanfare. I'm not one to mourn death. I'd rather
17: celebrate life.
15: What was.
17: Yeah,
15: like Terry.
17: Yeah.
15: I don't mourn Terry. I'm sad that he's gone, but I celebrate how cool dude he was, right? And how much fun we had together over the years.
17: Yeah.
15: I'm much more about that than I am being sad about the death.
17: Yes. Okay.
15: Go ahead.
17: So in doing a class, I thought we should use the International Street Food, a walk-around tasting experience class that's happening right when this
15: show's starting.
17: But it'd be nice to use that as an example. Like, how do you start? You start with, what's your goal?
15: So we have lots of classes here. And they range from TD classics, kind of restaurant dishes that we've had over the years. We have one, I think, that is very much focused on Etta's. One that was focused on Dahlia Lounge recipes. So we have
16: Lola,
15: those kind of classes.
16: Lola
15: we've
16: Greek.
15: Been running those classes for 12 years, right?
16: Yeah.
15: So we're always trying to dream up new classes. I'm not sure exactly how this one got going, other than Rashida, the chef instructor here, is from Singapore, which is very famous for their night markets. You've seen Crazy Rich Asians, the movie?
17: Yeah. It's like that?
15: It's one of the best scenes in the movie, as far as I'm concerned, other than that, and Grandma's Dumplings.
16: Well, the Mahjong games were pretty good,
15: too. The Mahjong game was pretty good, too. Yeah, the hanging out in first class, or real first class, was pretty good, too. Yeah. That's how this one came about. We like to use some of the talents of our team, some of the interest of our team.
16: Well, and just to mix it up, we did that years ago when we were celebrating Julia, and we did a walk around event, you know. And you've always led on that in terms of picking the menu. Same like with Thanksgiving, your classes. And I mean, it's very much a team effort, I think.
15: Well, it is. But that, the question is, how do you come up with the classes? So now we come up with the idea. So now we have the Hawker Market.
17: Okay? And then you decide whether
15: which
17: it's going to be a...
15: W-H-A, not H-O-C-K-E-R.
17: No,
15: H-A-W-K-E-R.
17: Yeah.
15: Hawk.
16: Yeah.
15: Like you're hawking your goods.
16: Right. And so when they asked me about it, I was like, oh, that's a great idea, you know, because I've never been and I would love to go, but I've been to the little markets down in Portland. They're in Northeast. They've got those little stands with all of the food trucks, and you get the feeling that it's similar with the lights, and you're walking around and having meals. And you can just walk around and try all the different food, and it's interesting. And so I was like, I've never been. Tell me some ideas, Rashida. What are some cool things that you've had at night markets? And that's where the conversation started.
17: And you decided that this one will be a walk around versus a classic demo or hands on.
15: Right.
17: Right. So that's part of the process is.
15: For example, Stuart's going to be on our show today with his new book, right? So there's a style of class that we might have a Stuart come. He's got a new book out. We might have him pick five or six recipes from the book and demo them. And then while he's demoing them,
17: people are enjoying.
15: Well, people can have a taste of everything. It's kind of like having a meal with the chef. At the same time, it's very different than our classes where we decide make and take pies, for example, where you actually, it's only 24 people, it's hands-on, you're making pie dough, you're making the fillings, and you're getting everything set, and then you take it home with you. That's a very different class than sitting and watching me or Stuart do a book class, right? So we do both.
16: Yeah, I remember doing the big dinner book classes with you, which was fun, or cook the books. Really great books that struck us as chefs. That so we would do the meal and
15: cooking the book is how I kind of expanded my repertoire. Right, at Cafe Sport in 1984, 85.
16: Ooh, you're old.
15: Which is where Half Shell is now. I started a cook the book series with my first book was Paul Prudhomme, Louisiana Kitchen.
16: Yeah.
15: And at that moment in time, that Creole cooking was super hot. And
16: Emerald, in many ways, too.
15: Yeah. and so that's kind of how I learned how to cook Creole food, was actually cooking right out of his book, doing a 5 or 6 course menu in the dining room. And they sold out immediately.
16: Yeah.
15: People were super curious and interested. Next one I did was Chez Panisse menu book with Alice Waters, which is still my favorite cookbook to this day.
17: Do you know they're celebrating 55 years of Chez Panisse?
15: I thought of 50.
17: 55.
15: 55.
17: I'm pretty sure.
15: Yeah.
16: So yeah, but when we opened Hot Stove all those years ago, I remember sitting with Pam Hinckley, and she's like, what are you going to do? Because I had just come from the Art Institute where we taught fundamentals and we taught
15: a curriculum.
16: Restaurant. Yeah, it was all kind of set. And it's like, what do people not know how to cook? You know, and it was like, and so then I asked Pam, I'm like, okay, what do you not know how to cook? Let's start there, you know.
15: And so that's one type of class, right?
16: Yeah.
15: Yeah.
16: Just those hands-on, very basic stuff. And so some of the classes that we offer, we still offer them. And people, they still sell out.
15: Yeah.
16: It's crazy.
15: Coconut cream pie was always a big class.
16: Yeah. Yeah. Yeah. It's super interesting.
15: So that's just based on one idea, and then you move forward, whereas some of the others... It might even be the first time that I cook in class. I'm cooking it with you or for you, but I'm typically using direct recipes out of a book.
16: Right.
15: That's because we're celebrating that book.
16: Well, in that class, I talked to Mark recently from Trident, and I'm like, can we get small fish and do a, you know, break down a salmon class again? And he's like, I'll give you a great deal. So, I don't know, maybe it's, you know... Schedule's kind of booked. It's crazy, Becky, because we book the schedule 2 months out.
17: Or longer.
16: Yeah. So it's, you know, we're setting November now. And, you know, my friends will call, hey, can you do whatever? And it's like, dude, you got to call me 3 months ago, you know, to get me to travel somewhere because we set the schedule, right? And so then Annie, you know, Annie's the axe. If it's too expensive, wham. Down comes the axe. No.
15: Well, you know. We have that issue, right? When I do my rib roast class where we're comparing Wagyu against prime against choice, all rib roast.
17: You got to be
15: willing
17: to
15: pay. That's a $250 class when you start getting into situations like that.
16: Right. And there's the whole thing about economy. So we want people to come in and not feel like they're spending a fortune and they're going home with a lot of nice stuff, you know.
17: So you do a wide range for that reason. Well, another time, we'll just have a minute. Another time I want to get deeper into the behind the scenes, how it all works, how much you prep ahead of time. I know when you've catered for 1,500 people, it's cool to see the weeks of work that goes into it.
15: Yeah.
17: And the teamwork that goes into it.
15: Yeah. And it also depends on who's booked us.
17: Yes.
15: We have lots of repeat clients, and we know some love to cook, and some are more about beverage and networking. And so that we then pre-cook certain things, you know, like we might break down the chickens in advance. Rather than because we know nobody in that particular group likes to break down chicken.
17: Got it.
15: So, you know, you learn as you go, too. Okay, organic heirlooms, tomatoes coming up next with farmer Amy Dietrich of Frog Hollow Farm in Walla Walla, Washington.
17: Yay.

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13: I'm Tom Brock. The Trump administration is reportedly considering a land swap that involves a small section of Yosemite National Park and a private real estate developer out of Nevada. The company owns an 83-acre plot of land just outside the national park, and apparently it wants to build a private road into the park. Don Neubacher is a former superintendent of Yosemite National Park who opposes the proposal.
14: This particular area is unique in the sense that there's Pacific fishers, there's lots of wildlife that great gray owls are found in this area that you would not want to disturb. There's enough pressure on the park already. There are a lot of developments outside Yosemite.
13: Here at home, a new report shows inspectors knew the Longview chemical plant that exploded in May was, quote, not fit for continued service 10 months before it failed. The blast killed 11 people. A federal report shows private contractors made that determination and recommended more inspections and repairs. The Associated Press reports the company did not follow up on the concerns and did no inspections between the July 2025 report and the deadly explosion. Some good news about a missing mom and her baby. Authorities say they have found Laurel Anthony and her baby Zamaya, who disappeared a week ago from Okanagan County. An endangered missing person alert was issued. They said that there was a credible threat to their safety. Your Cairo News Radio forecast, partly cloudy skies, then more clouds move in, lows near 55 degrees. Sunday, partly sunny and highs near 70. I'm Tom Brock, Cairo News Radio.
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0: Back in the kitchen on Cairo Radio. It's time to talk heirloom tomatoes with Amy Dietrich. How did you meet Amy, Bex?
1: I met her through Cameron Ito at Metropolitan Market. You know Cameron. He's filmed you quite a few times. And I asked him, I said, if you have any really dynamic, great, fresh produce folks, we'd love to invite them to the show. And he immediately said, you got to talk to my friend Amy. So here you are.
2: Cameron's a great guy.
1: We love what they do with your tomatoes at the this time of year. So welcome to the show.
2: Thank you. Thank you very much.
0: How often do guys walk up to you and say, hey lady, you got beautiful tomatoes?
2: Yeah. So when I used to deliver like hand carry things in Seattle, walking down the street, trying to get to the restaurants, carrying like, you know, 30 pounds of tomatoes, the people on the street don't make much eye contact until they see this box of tomatoes. They're like, why is that lady carrying those gorgeous looking tomatoes? It is kind of fun to.
1: Can you start with your story? I asked you if you knew Tom Douglas.
2: Tom, kind of ironically, back in 2006, Jamie Guerin, who
0: I wasn't even born yet.
2: Me either. Jamie Guerin, who used to work at Cafe Campagne, owned White House Crawford in Walla Walla, which was our very first customer.
0: Really?
2: And we were wanting to expand, and Jamie said, you know, you should go to the Dahlia Lounge and take some of your tomatoes, and maybe that'll open the door for some other restaurants in Seattle. So I loaded up my Suburban, came over here, cold called, just walked in, probably at 11 in the morning, asked to speak to the chef. Don't remember who it was.
0: Probably my partner, Eric Tanaka at the time.
2: Okay.
0: Yeah.
2: And said, hey, I'm a farmer in Walla Walla. So-and-so said I should come talk to you. He came out to my Suburban. I opened up the back. It was full of heirloom tomatoes. And he said, I'll take it all. And I was like, okay, could I keep like one 10-pound box? Because I want to be able to go to other restaurants and show them what we have. But I'll tell you, I loaded his cart up, got in my Suburban, sat there, and it fueled me so much as a farmer because, one, you work really hard to grow this stuff.
0: Yeah.
2: You're driving over the pass, and you're like, why am I doing this? I am a professional, but here I am going and cold calling on a restaurant selling heirloom tomatoes.
0: Yeah.
2: So it just really like solidified, yes, this is the dream I want to follow. And so
0: 21 years later. A couple of things, right? There's might be a business here. We were just talking about how to build a class, right? It's like, you don't know if there's going to be a business there. You have to give it a shot. And
2: exactly.
0: Yeah.
2: Exactly.
0: Yeah.
3: Well, and it's such a, obviously you're getting emotional talking about it because it's such a big leap. Like, whoa, I'm out in the dirt.
0: Well, it's a 6-hour drive each direction. That's a leap.
2: And you're like, why am I doing this? Like, I make a pretty good living with my profession. And why am I like, you know, selling Girl Scout cookies door to door? Like, that was kind of the thing of...
1: You were delivering babies. You were
2: labor and delivery nurse. And so the joke was, I deliver babies and then I deliver vegetables all in the same week.
0: There you go.
2: Yeah.
3: Are you doing both still?
2: No, I retired about 4 years ago. The farm is, we have about 30 some workers and it has multi levels of different components. So I was spread too thin. And I love just focusing on this now. It was 27 years of being a nurse.
3: Yeah. Wow.
0: That's enough. Was,
2: yeah.
1: Well, you mentioned, and correct me if I'm wrong. Last Monday, six of you picked 11,000 pounds of heirloom tomatoes.
2: Yeah. And then hand-picked stems, clipped low, turned upside down on hand carts, brought up to our tomato barn, sorted. And that doesn't even count probably 2,000 or 3,000 pounds that just gets thrown to the dirt because they're dinged or there's something
3: they're
2: too
3: split
2: bad.
3: Or they're funky.
2: Yeah. Yeah.
3: Yeah. I was explaining to Becky, I go, that in a wine tote, those big plastic tubs hold 2,000 pounds.
2: Yeah.
3: So that's five of those giant white plastic tubs
1: in
3: stacked
1: one
3: up.
1: Day.
2: In one day.
0: Yeah.
3: Unreal. That was
2: I know,
3: a long
2: it
3: day.
2: Was
0: Jackie
2: very,
0: was
2: very
0: moaning
2: baffling.
0: Last night when I talked to her at the farm. She was moaning because she just picked 400 pounds of potatoes throughout the day. Okay, I'm going to tell her now. When you hit 11,000 pounds, you let me know.
2: Yeah.
1: Potatoes is a little harder. You're down digging, right?
0: Yeah.
1: So it's a little different.
0: So we almost lost our farm this week to a wildfire. Yeah, isn't that crazy? How are things in Walla Walla? I haven't heard of any activity over there.
2: Our friends lost their home and their whole farm and barns and everything. Smoky, very smoky.
0: Yeah.
2: But probably the last 2 days, it's finally cleared out just a little bit. Mm-hmm. We feel like we kind of didn't see summer. Mm. Like there was just this haze and it's very unfortunate.
0: It's kind of freaky. I mean, look at what happened to Spokane. We're very lucky.
2: Mm-hmm. I know, man. Yes. Yeah. And for farms, like just being evacuated, whether your area burns or not, when you have crops that are coming on that have to be picked daily or every other day, even though you get back in, you've lost, you know.
0: This is how you end up with 6 pound zucchinis.
2: That's right. Monsters.
1: Tell us what else you grow and what kind of activities you do on the farm for folks to visit.
2: We're known as tomato farmers, but we grow a diversified amount of flowers, specialty herbs, lime basil. I don't know if you've ever worked with basil, Tom. It is like the secret ingredient in everything from savory to sweet. We grow bitter melon, tons of unique cucumbers. Specialty and rare peppers from sweet to hot. Mm-hmm. Just a bunch of beans.
0: Isn't it crazy how good peppers grow over there?
2: Yes.
0: I mean, our peppers just come on fast and stay for months.
2: Do you guys grow the habaneras?
0: I don't know. That's Jackie's world. I do know that we just ate our last Hannah's Choice muskmelon.
1: Oh, and you didn't bring any.
3: Wait a minute. You didn't bring them over?
0: Yeah. We only had 12 melons this year.
3: Oh. What?
0: The birds got the seed as she planted the seed.
2: Yeah, sometimes
0: nature's terrible.
2: It is. You
0: I mean, it's wonderful terrible.
2: Yeah. So we fight, the buyers for our products. There's so many things that, you know, we kind of war against. But then Mother Nature, we're the one industry where you can have costs go up, you can have the price go down, and those are two things. But as a farmer, you have Mother Nature too. Yeah. That so there's so many things that you have to just roll with. And I think farmers are pretty strong folks.
0: Well, Mother Nature kind of deals with a sledgehammer. And so when she hits hard. We lost all of, we didn't have a cherry this year on our cherry trees.
1: Oh, no.
0: Last year we had bundles, right? 2 years ago we had one apricot on our apricot tree. This year we had 1,000 pounds off the very same tree.
1: Wow.
0: So Mother Nature just swipes at you. Mm-hmm. And that's why you have a diversified crop, right?
2: Right.
0: But if you look in Barolo right now, for example, in Italy, they've gotten hit with hail 3 times this summer.
1: Mm.
0: All those grapes just crushed with hail.
1: Over.
0: You just never know. Barbaresco, 26 kilometers away, no damage at all.
1: So something you mentioned that sounded kind of cool is that Walla Walla does an annual Valley Farm event called Tour de Farm.
2: Yes.
1: It's a 2-day event, and it's on September 19th and 20th. And what I liked, self-guided experience, and I didn't realize there's over 894 farms and 120 wineries in Walla Walla.
3: Wow.
1: So I thought that's kind of a fun event. Are you guys participating in this?
2: Yeah, we do. So our farm is a 20-acre certified organic farm. We do classes. We do children's readings. We do big events and some private events and that kind of stuff. So we're kind of always like the Tour de Farm, but now they just kind of structured it and advertised to, several different states to make it more organized and more focused and more intentional.
1: Mm-hmm.
2: Just to bring awareness to the true agricultural history of Walla Walla. It's not just wine. It's it's diversified crops too.
0: Mm-hmm.
2: So, and I think when you elevate that diversified approach,
1: everybody rises.
0: Yeah, oddly enough, you might even find a Walla Walla sweet onion over there.
1: Oh, yeah. Really?
0: Which ours came out so good this year.
2: I know.
0: Huge.
2: Have you had the rosés? The rosé Walla Walla sweets? So it's a Walla Walla sweet, but it's pink, or they call it red, but it just makes the dishes.
1: Is the taste
2: fancier.
1: Different, or I mean, it's beautiful?
2: Totally same. Okay. It's just prettier in a dish.
0: Tell us a little bit about the economics of farming, because I think there's a lot of people that would love it, but it's as with restaurants, you get scared away because you always hear how hard the business is. Farming is no easier, maybe even harder because of the Mother Nature thing. Mm-hmm. When you sell a tomato wholesale and you sell a tomato retail, it's a very different animal, so to speak.
2: Yes. It's really funny, Tom, that you were to ask this right now because I've just been in negotiations. Yeah, it's the middleman is a powerful man.
0: Yeah. Yeah. And that's just, that is. You also are not driving your Suburban over the pass anymore either, are you?
2: Well, we come every Wednesday with a refrigerated reefer truck. And I still have my Grand Central Bakery, different places, the Somme that we do deliver to.
1: Uh-huh. That's a new hotel in Woodinville.
2: It is, yeah.
1: I haven't been there yet.
2: Charlie's Produce distributes for us, and we also sell to Metropolitan Market. But I love the human connection. I'm so thankful for the larger distributions. But why I got into this is just that human connection between the farmer and the chef.
0: Mm-hmm.
2: And
0: you personally feel important to keep some of that going.
2: I do. And that's like, that's my passion. That's why I got into it. It wasn't just to like sell tomatoes and make money. Mm-hmm. It was just the joy of, you know, the farmer and the chef.
1: Have a retail store on your property as well, right?
2: Yeah. So we have a large retail store that sees about 50,000 people a year. And,
0: wow.
2: Yeah, it's actually, you should come.
0: Awesome.
2: It is.
0: Yeah.
2: It is like the whole farm is open for you pick. We have bark chip paths. Everything is beautifully, like there's flowers at the end of every single row. Everything is labeled so you know what variety of tomato that tomato is. The flavor profile, the acidities, all of that. So it's a true like farming experience, but it's a culinary experience too.
3: Wow.
2: And maybe I do that, Tom, because I have no cooking experience. We eat the stuff in the raw. So as I was hearing you guys talk about these cooking classes, I'm like, dang, I really like
0: need to know.
2: Well, I just had tomato water for the first time. I never even heard
3: what?
2: Of it.
3: What?
2: See, I'm a tomato farmer.
0: When I hear you say of 11,000 pounds, you put 3,000 on the dirt, I think, let's get those and puree those and
2: so
0: have tomato water.
2: That is my goal. Like, I would love to have, like, save the waste. Like,
0: yeah.
2: How can I capture these things? You work so dang hard to get it to that point.
0: So my point is, if you have 30 employees, if one spends a day making tomato water and puts it in quart containers, you can sell it to restaurants, no problem.
3: Well, yeah.
0: but it just makes your economics different, right? So
2: yeah.
0: We got to run on this one, but thank you
2: this
0: so much
2: great.
0: For joining
2: thank
0: us.
2: Thank you.
0: Thank you so much.
3: That's awesome.
0: That's been Amy Dietrich, farmer and owner of Frog Hollow Farm in Walla Walla. Up next, it's time for our summer
3: Amy.
0: Tapas party.
3: Yeah.
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0: We're back in the kitchen on Cairo Radio. We've invited Amy to stay with us for another segment because she might have some input on what to do with some of the things that we're going to talk about, Bridget, which is Spanish tapas.
1: It's so great. I love it.
0: We already talked about your tomato toast, your panam tom ket.
1: Yeah.
0: It sounds very Vietnamese or Lao to me. Panam tom ket, or Thai, maybe.
1: Right.
0: But
1: pantomat.
2: And that's the one that you grate the tomato, correct?
1: Well, technically, you smear it. You smear it.
0: What I've had is crusty baguette, rub raw garlic on it, and then rub the tomato on it.
2: Mm-hmm.
0: Whereas if you grated it, it'd be more like salsa.
1: So that all that's left is the skin. And you see them behind the bar doing that. They just have tomatoes, and they just cut a quarter, and they rub it on the toast.
2: Okay, let's start with building a menu. And to build a menu, you start with grilled items. What would you do for a tapas party this time of year?
0: So number one, let's talk about what tapas are.
2: Oh, yes, because Amy asked that
0: question.
2: Amy
0: said that she hadn't really ever been to a tapas bar. My favorite one is Cal Pep, and it's only because I haven't been to enough to really have a better opinion. It's on the bottom of the Ramblas in Barcelona, and you line up behind the chairs. Everyone's sitting at the counter. You line up behind the chairs, so the person in front of you gets your eyeballs drilled through their neck.
2: They get up and you take it.
0: You get up and you take
1: it. You just ignore them and drink
0: more. If you're there with three or four people, you might have to separate into three or four different areas of the top. Because when the seat comes up, you can't wait for the next one to come up next to it. So if two people get up at the same time, perfect.
2: Mm-hmm.
0: But if only one gets up, only one's in.
1: You squeeze in.
2: And I think if tapas is, it's a Spanish style of sharing a dish versus what exactly it is.
1: So tapas, is served in bars, and it's something that kind of, because tapas is what they have when they're on their way home from work, and they go home, and there's a siesta, and then they go back out for dinner later.
0: Yeah, dinner doesn't start till 10 o'clock, so tapas is that 5 o'clock.
1: That afternoon thingy, and they go home and siesta and chill out, and then head back out, but that tapa refers to the plates on top of the glass. So if you're there at a tapas bar, you're having drinks, and then you're still there. You put the plate on top of your glass and go use the bathroom or what have you, and that signifies your position at the bar.
2: Tom would take the seat, though.
0: I would take the plate.
2: You take the seat.
0: I would never. But the other fun part about it is oftentimes your deviled egg or your little chorizo bite or whatever, we'll have a toothpick in it. You simply put the toothpicks on your plate, and when the bartender sees, they count your toothpicks.
2: And that's really popular in the Basque region. They're called pinchos.
0: Yeah.
2: And the little pincho, that little skewer, is that. And they count your plates, they count your skewers. It's super fun.
0: I had my first, I had bought, where was I where I bought these? Oddly enough, we were at Deep Sea and Sugar Cakes down in Georgetown.
1: Oh, yum.
0: Just the craziest cake shop. I can't even eat a quarter slice. They're crazy. But I bought a can of green olive stuff with anchovies.
1: So good.
0: At the cake shop. Anyway, it was delicious.
1: Yeah.
0: And I'll just say I'm going to buy those again.
2: But that's the perfect thing to serve at a tapas party.
0: Yeah, exactly.
2: Yeah.
0: Exactly.
2: So let's do some fun stuff with Amy's tomatoes.
0: Well, Amy's got a lot more than tomatoes, from what I hear. So,
2: okay.
0: All right, so let's start with these rosé Walla Walla sweet onions. What have you done with those at your farm?
3: Because
0: you say you're not a cook so much as you like to eat raw.
3: Right. So we have this, famous cucumber dill salad. They serve it in some of the restaurants using our recipe, but it's three different types of cucumbers. So the pale green Armenian, the lemon cucumber, and then English cucumber. All have different texture, all have different flavors, all have different, little scallops, and we run them on the mandolin.
0: Uh-huh.
3: And I used to use the traditional white

0: some lentils. I take old baguette bread and I soak it in the juice and eat it. So that is like...
1: So you prepare more than you claim. So it's like a
0: cold, like it's like a cold thing maybe.
2: Yeah, it's still raw though, right?
0: I guess you could put it on your bread and...
2: Yeah. That sounds
3: delicious. Yeah, and you mentioned eating tomatoes raw. How do you, like, do you just chomp on them like an apple, or do you slice them and put them in a sandwich?
0: So, ironically, it's only been the last couple of years that I have liked tomatoes.
2: That is ironic.
3: What?
0: Yes, it is. I have to say I'm really truthful about this. I love them in dishes and stuff, but to, like, eat it as a regular, but... Cameron, when he came to the farm, he does not like tomatoes. They did a film. Mm-hmm. And I said, Cameron, just grab some good balsamic, put it on the tomato and eat it. And you'll
1: it's begin. A good gateway to
0: and
1: eat.
0: That. Yeah. And that's how I began to like tomatoes, gateway eating drug. Them as a whole thing. But yeah, I mean, there's people because we do we have a variety row of tomatoes at the farm. There's 127 different types. People can go out there, pick that tomato, see what it is and taste it right then and there. And there's tons of people that do that and juice is coming down. But yes, that was a struggle for me to, you know, try to market and sell tomatoes
1: when you didn't like them.
0: But I like them now.
2: Jackie's favorite day of the summer is when she gets her first tomato big enough to make a tomato slab.
0: Which
2: would be a perfect tapas. Oh. Crappy old white bread, toasted, tomato slab, salt, and mayo. And that's it. And she just sits there and gorges on it. It's actually kind of sexy to watch, I'll tell you. Watching her eat a tomato salad.
1: She's so happy.
2: Oh, my God. So sweet.
0: There is something about the power of a tomato. It brings together, like, all ethnicities, all generations. There isn't someone who doesn't have a grandparent who they come to the farm and they're like, I remember going out and picking a tomato with my granddad.
2: Yeah.
3: Nice.
0: It just is like, it levels the playing field. And everybody talks about that first slab, the tomato salad, the anything, no matter what country you're from, or tomatoes are like that one super fruit of connects everybody.
2: It doesn't count for her unless it's big enough to be a slab on a
0: big old piece of steak.
2: Yeah.
0: Tomato. Mm-hmm.
3: Yeah, I remember my first job working in Italy, you know, Lorenza, it was tomato season working for Lorenza and
2: the Medici.
3: Yeah. And then she was like, oh, we'll just do a tomato salad. And I was like, okay. And I'm being chefy, adding, said, no. She set the bowl aside and she cut a tomato into wedges, big giant tomato, cut it in half and then cut it into wedges and shaved a little fennel and hit it with their nice extra virgin olive oil and salt. That was it. And I was like, okay, you know. And so they had that for dinner and there was some left over and she caught me in the kitchen later with a fork eating out of the bowl, you know, and it was just amazing. So simple, and there was very little fennel in it,
0: you know.
3: Simple, and that could be on toast for a tapas. Yeah. It could be...
2: What's your favorite tapas? I mean, I like the tomato toast, but if I had to pick, if I had to narrow it down, I've had sherry sautéed mushrooms. Mm-hmm. I've had lots of little cocktail-sized chorizo. I've had date stuff with you name it. At a tapas bar,
3: I love
2: stuffed and broiled.
3: Yeah, I like the toast with the cheese, the sheep's milk cheese, and the little piece of Serrano on it. Yeah,
1: Manchego with the membrillo, the quince paste.
3: Oh, that's nice
1: paste.
3: Too.
1: That's a
3: classic
1: one.
3: But yeah, the tomato dishes too are so great. You know,
2: when I was at Cal Pep, they had the little baby octopus.
3: Mm-hmm. Oh,
2: and
3: so good
2: cuttlefish. I think is
3: The whole
2: place is jammed. There's three people behind every stool. I mean, there must have been 75 to 100 people in there. Mm. And they have a fry baby on the back bar, which is doing all their fries. just this tiny little fryer doing all their fried squid or cuttlefish or whatever.
1: Okay, so we only have a minute. What kind of drinks do we serve at this tapas party?
3: Vermouth.
1: Sangria.
2: I'm not a sangria person, I think generally, yes.
1: Chocolate, that's kind of the more Basque version. It's got that little effervescence in it.
2: Does it? Mm-hmm. No, I've not had that, I don't think. No. Thank you, Amy, for sharing some
0: you.
2: Of that.
0: Thank you again. I'm learning.
2: There you go.
0: I'm going to go home and start
2: And we're going to come visit because Jackie has to see your farm.
1: Yes.
2: You know, she's sadly down to like one row of tomato plants compared to her high of 3,500 plants.
3: Mm. Wow.
2: You probably have 3,000.
0: There's 6,000 this year.
2: Exactly.
1: Wow.
2: All right. Thank you, Amy, so much for joining us. Dimitri Pallas, founder of Dimitri's Gourmet Mixes, is coming up next on Cairo Radio. It's the Hot Stove Society Show, 97.3 FM.

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1: ABC News, I'm Chuck Sievertson. Americans are among the casualties and the over 3,000 missing in the flood disaster in Nepal and Tibet. At least 750 people are dead, say government officials. U.S. help has arrived in Nepal, says State Department spokesman Tommy Pigeot.
2: We have activated from the State Department $3.6 million in emergency humanitarian assistance. That includes up to 3 months of emergency food for up to 10,000 flood-affected households.
1: Flash flooding forced air evacuations of more than four dozen people from the Grand Canyon today, says the National Park Service. Experts say President Trump's claim that the new oil development deal between the U.S. and Venezuela will lower gasoline prices won't be the case, at least for years. Blasting off on a five-year journey to peer at distant stars and galaxies.
3: 3, 2, 1, ignition, and liftoff. Go Falcon Heavy and go Roman Space Telescope.
1: This is ABC News. Snapshots in the job market come out from the government this week, including the surveys on hiring for August, says ABC's Dave Packer.
4: Wall Street and the Federal Reserve will be closely watching the latest jobs report due Friday. Investors are going to be watching for signs that the labor market is weakening or holding up as the Fed considers whether to raise interest rates again in September. Now, before that, we'll get several other clues about the job market, including the number of available jobs and private sector hiring.
1: A growing number of men are becoming midwives in the African country Lesotho to try to bring down its high rate of deaths around childbirth. A new way for college football to make money this season, corporate sponsorship patches are on uniforms for regular season games, says ABC's Elizabeth Schulze.
5: A new NCAA policy allows Division I teams to place up to two additional commercial logos on their uniforms and apparel, up to 4 square inches each, part of an effort to drive additional revenue.
1: Chuck Sievertson, ABC News.
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6: I'm Tom Brock. Just 3 days from the scheduled first day of school, talks between the Seattle Teachers Union and the district have broken down. The Seattle Education Association released a statement saying school district negotiators, quote, walked away from the table Saturday night. The union says the school district is insisting on cuts to special education and offering a pay increase that's less than the rate of inflation. Cairo News Radio has reached out to the district for official comment. The first day of school is scheduled for Wednesday, September 2nd. King County announced Saturday it has purchased the Cedar River property at the center of a nearly decade-long fight over a proposed asphalt plant. Cairo News Radio's Frank Lindsay reports.
7: The forested land along SR 169 near Maple Valley will be preserved as open space and eventually turned into a park.
8: It's a really nice place and certainly not a place for an asphalt plant.
7: Councilmember Reagan Dunn says King County paid $14 million, almost $3 million below the appraised value. The money coming from reserve funds, not new taxes. Dunn says the asphalt plant project eventually stopped penciling out for the developer.
8: As soon as it became not profitable for them, we swooped in and snatched it very quickly.
6: We have reached out to the developer, Lakeside Industries, for comment. A 16-year-old Redmond girl at the peak of a 9-match winning streak plays her next game at the U.S. Open Round 1 tomorrow. Kristina Lutova will face 2024 Olympic gold medalist Kinwen Zhang. Your Cairo News Radio forecast, cloudy with a few sun breaks, light winds, highs near 70 degrees. On Monday, partly cloudy skies and a high of 74. I'm Tom Brock, Cairo News Radio.
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0: stuff is like. All right, we're back in the kitchen on Cairo Radio. Dimitri is in the hot seat.
1: Thank you.
0: You've seen his product all over the Northwest, probably nationwide is my guess.
1: Yep.
0: And it's a very familiar look to the label, made right here in Seattle.
1: 36 years.
0: 36 years.
1: Yeah, man. Crazy.
2: Will you tell us the story of how you started?
1: Yeah, I started at Jake O'Shaughnessy's, great training program, loved making cocktails properly, steak and fresh seafood. Eventually kind of got tired of that after 3.5 years and wandered through Seattle and ended up at the New Orleans in Pioneer Square. And they hired me on the spot and they said, we need a bartender today.
0: That sounds like the restaurant business.
1: Yeah, I said, give me 2 weeks. And I went out and got in trouble for a couple of weeks came back and tried to organize the kitchen and or the bar. One of the things that I really wanted to make properly was that if we're putting all this effort into making Manhattans and all these complicated cocktails, I'm not going to pour some stuff out of a bottle. We got to make our own Bloody Mary mix, but nobody would follow the recipe. So I was the batch guy. And if I made too much, it would spoil. If I didn't make enough, we'd run out. And we ran out before a Seahawks game. And I pulled my hair. When I had some, this is why I don't have any now for many reasons, 36 years in business. But I decided to pre-batch all the spices, and I worked on the recipe for about a year. Unsuspecting customers helped me dial in the recipe, and I just told the staff if they needed more Bloody Mary mix, they could make it on the fly. They would just add the lean parings and the fresh grated horseradish, lemon, pepper, celery salt, all the other things that we were adding at the time, a couple secrets. They just add that to tomato juice, and shortly after that, the guys from J&M and Larry's and Doc's and Merchants at all Pioneer Square and eventually Adriatica and Latitude 47, being Greek, I've no shortage of people that I know in the restaurant business. They came back to me and said, it's exactly the same if we were going to make it from scratch. We're starting from tomato juice. We're using the same ingredients. They're all top quality ingredients. It's easy for the staff. They feel like they're still able to serve customers a nice, fresh, scratch style Bloody Mary, but it just takes all the work out of the back end of the house. And I kept on knocking on doors, and quite literally to this day, I'm still very much cold calling and knocking on doors.
2: Mm-hmm.
1: Yeah.
2: And where can people get? Everywhere from golf courses, hotels, bowling alleys, Hollywood.
1: Yeah.
2: All over the nation.
1: Anywhere you can imagine, possibly imagine, and then some, anybody that might have a Bloody Mary. Airports, marinas, all of the above, for sure.
2: And in addition to the mix, what else do you have? You've got a whole line of stuff.
1: We actually have 4 flavors of Bloody Mary seasonings. It's a classic recipe was the first. Chilies and peppers has a little jalapeno style, extra horseradish, and the last one was my favorite in a lot of different ways, actually, is chipotle habanero. And it is an outstanding marinade for a flank steak. I marinate that and let it come to room temperature and then throw it on the fire and chop it up into tacos and things. And that one is just and every now and then I do like a really nice spicy Bloody Mary. We have one of the only certified organic margarita mixes on the market. We wanted it to taste like limes instead of a Jolly Rancher. Go figure. We have an all-natural locale, which has no aspartame or any artificial ingredients or colors whatsoever. We have a new ready-to-pour for people that say, hey, I love your stuff, I just don't have the time, or I don't have any kind of a staff, I just really need... these are college students or something that come in for the summer at Lake Chelan, and they just want somebody to open the bottle and pour it out, not have to worry about measuring. Then we have an all-natural, ready-to-pour Bloody Mary. We have pepperoni straws.
2: I've purchased those before when I did a Bloody Mary bar a long time ago for a retreat. And
1: yeah.
2: I came across his straws, and they're literally pepperoni straws.
1: Uh-huh. Yeah.
2: So
1: yeah.
2: Super fun.
1: The pepperoni's hollowed out. The treat you can eat when your drink is complete.
2: Oh, uh-huh. Said that a few times.
0: We have a little saying, don't we?
1: Yeah. And then we have 3 rimming salts. We have bacon salt that doesn't actually have any bacon in it. It's done with a combination of smoked salts. Our original, which is celery, black pepper, and smoked Hawaiian sea salts. And the margarita salt, which is pomegranate, pineapple, lime. There's a little bit of Korean chili flake, and it looks really pretty on the glass. And you got salt and sugar together, and a margarita or a paloma. It's pretty tasty.
0: Where did Bloody Mary's originate? Is there a bar that started this process?
1: Harry's Bar is the rumor. Harry's Bar.
2: And, well, there's some debate on that.
1: Yeah, there is a debate. Uh-huh. There very much so. And then it kind of grew from there, and people started getting crazy with it and adding things. And, you know, the poor drink, you know, people, you know, they can make it a million different ways and still call it a Bloody Mary. And, you know, you do that with anything else. It's just, you know, you mess with a Manhattan too much. It's not a Manhattan anymore.
0: Yeah, it becomes something else.
1: Right, exactly. But a Bloody Mary, people can feel to take their liberties with her. And
0: they certainly do.
1: You know.
2: Add a cheeseburger.
1: All sorts of crazy stuff.
0: You got whatever. Yeah.
2: I know Tom and I both share this is... when I'm flying and I don't want to drink wine, I drink Bloody Mary mix.
1: Yeah.
2: And it's delicious.
0: Unfortunately, they only have Mr. and Mrs. T's on
1: I
0: last.
1: Know it, yeah. Right?
0: Come on, dude. Changed, you're the local.
1: Well, you got to give me the hookup, man. Yeah, you know, you got your stuff up there.
0: You have an individual portion like that?
1: You know, we have single serve packets that they can buy in the airport at duty free and at other places in the airports to make their own Bloody Marys online. I mean, in flight.
0: I don't think that's... flight attendants are going to do that.
1: Yeah, well, if they buy the packets, you can do it yourself online. And one of the things that is it's kind of crazy about it is that, you know, you can get it in the Alaska Lounge. And you get on the flight, and they've got all these great local products, but then they've got Mr. T or a Zing Zang in the flight. I go to them, I say, what a great opportunity to, you know, present another local brand in flight. That fits with that. Everybody's ordering Bloody Marys in flight. I feel like I do a pretty good job, you know. But that's a conversation I would still very much like to have with their in-flight
0: crew. Well, I think you might have to come out with the 8-ounce can first or the 6-ounce can.
1: And we have talked about that for sure.
0: Yeah.
1: For sure.
0: For me, that's how if I buy a quart of Bloody Mary mix, it's in my fridge for a year or two.
1: Yeah.
2: Right? So the individual
0: size. So I like the little individual size. Yeah. Mm-hmm. The little small ones you have here, aren't those more intense versions that you blend in with something else?
1: These are just smaller bottles of the seasoning. This is the restaurant size 16-ounce.
0: Right. And you add to tomato juice.
1: Yeah. Same with a little single serve packet. It's about the size of a ketchup packet from a drive-in restaurant. Oh. You pour it in with a little 6-ounce can of tomato juice. You can make one Bloody Mary at a time, and you got nothing left over.
2: That's a great idea.
1: It's easy and fast, and after you've had a few, you like easy. This one's kind of interesting. We did a collaboration with author, celebrity bartender Tony Abuganim, and not only did we partner with him, but this one he wanted his name on it. He has worked with other brands, but has not partnered with any other brands that I'm aware of, and we're really proud of that partnership. And this is the Tag Blend.
3: Wow!
1: And it's his own proprietary blend that he has worked with us to put together. And
3: that's great.
0: So you must visit all these bars that have your mix in them. Send it out bloodies to the entire room. What's the craziest Bloody Mary you've ever seen?
1: I did one year for Thanksgiving, and it had an actual turkey, and it was a 5-gallon thing. It was a total lark. But Milwaukee and Wisconsin, the Midwest, they have Bloody Mary menus on the walls, chalkboard menus with their different variety of Bloody Marys. And it was in a fishbowl. It was a, you know, Bloody Mary for four.
0: Yeah,
1: it was a big, giant fishbowl Bloody Mary glass, or I don't know what you call it. But somehow they got a stem on it, and it was... just, you know, like you would get a fishbowl margarita.
0: So with four straws.
1: Yeah.
0: Boy, a lot of backwash.
1: Hard-boiled eggs, you know, all sorts of stuff in it. And they're crazy about their Bloody Marys in the Midwest for sure.
2: So what makes a perfect Bloody Mary to you?
1: For me, it's actually quite simple. It's, you know, I hate to toot my horn, but this is kind of, you know, something that I liked was just the classic ingredients. Let's just take it back to lean parents, fresh lemon juice, some horseradish, a little bit of Tabasco, some black pepper, celery salt. I have a little bit of a hot sauce that I like to add to it, and lemon juice, and you know, that's mostly it. I don't like to get too crazy with it, but you know, there you can be flexible with it, and you know, everybody's going to add or you know, create their own type of flavors that they want. You can work with the spirits. Some people like gin Bloody Marys. I've had them with whiskey. I've had them with rum. And
0: I'm an aquavit guy.
1: Aquavit is fantastic. Yeah. That nutty flavor. It makes a great Bloody Mary.
2: And you were also saying that people are cooking with your products now, too.
1: They are, yeah.
2: So give us some examples.
1: Marinated steaks, deviled eggs, Caesar salad dressing, anything you can imagine you would put Worcestershire sauce in. It goes quite well. It's a natural fit.
3: That's a great
1: works
3: idea.
1: Really well.
0: My biggest complaint about Bloodies in restaurants is the same reason I give my pal Emerald trouble. Whereas he kind of convinced America that if some garlic is good, a lot of garlic must be better.
1: Right, right.
0: And I feel the same way about Bloody Marys in restaurants, you know, with the spice.
1: Yeah.
0: It's just like every bartender thinks that it needs to be spicier. It just drives me nuts. I can't even drink it.
1: Yeah.
0: Yeah.
1: Sometimes those bartenders all have different opinions and they're in the same restaurant. So it's
0: Well, that's the beauty, honestly, as a restaurant owner.
1: Yeah.
0: That's not in every one of my restaurants every day. The beauty of a product like yours is that it makes it very consistent. You still can't stop them from adding Tabasco to it.
1: Sometimes.
0: Gosh, if you were to have one ingredient to garnish your Bloody Mary with, can't put the whole salad on there. I'm still like a pickled vegetable person. I'll do a piece of asparagus, a green bean.
1: Yeah.
0: Or if I can't have the pickled, I'll go with a stalk of celery. I love chewing on celery.
1: That's it, man. That's it. We work with a buddy of mine named Blaze. He makes Blazes of pickled beans.
2: I've seen that.
1: Those are really lovely. But, you know, good old-fashioned celery. It's just cold and crunchy and refreshing. And you got a spicy Bloody Mary. And you have a just big bite of celery. It's just refreshing to kind of break it up. Or a little side glass of beer, a light beer. In the Midwest, they call it a snit. And that's also real refreshing to kind of... It's not necessarily a garnish because it doesn't go in the glass. But it goes alongside with it. I think it accompanies it really well.
2: Green olive for
0: go.
2: Me.
0: Green olive
2: Green
0: for you.
2: Olive. Yeah. What about you, Bridget?
3: My favorite is the pepperoncino.
1: Mm. Oh, pepperoncino. Yeah,
3: I love the celery
1: pepper,
3: too.
1: It's got the vinegar to it.
3: Right, the heart of the celery, but the little pepperoncino is kind of nice too.
0: All right. Dimitri, thank you so much.
1: Thank you so much.
0: Hey, I don't know if you'll be able to have enough product after being on our show. 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I heard what you drinking, don't let it sink
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1: We are doing a pie crust tasting. When was that? A couple of weeks ago, Tom, we did a puff pastry tasting. And then Tom was waxing poetic about a brown butter crust that he had had. Did Jackie make it?
0: I'd seen a video on it.
1: You saw a video, and he was like, I think that would be so good. It's quite popular. And so, anyway, Becky jumped on it and then called me, and I said, okay, I'll make it this weekend. And so what's our guests here are tasting three different pie doughs. So the one is a brown butter crust. The lightest one is a traditional Julia Child pie crust that I always do. Couple of cups of flour, cup of butter, pinch of salt, pinch of sugar, water. And then the third one, Becky's going to have to explain that one. It's, I think, a short dough.
2: Yeah, it is. It's super simple. It's out of the Junior League Simply Classic cookbook. It's apple pie Americana, and my sister always makes this. It's so easy. You just whip up flour. This is, it says vegetable oil, so I put melted butter in it instead.
0: That's cheating, you know.
2: I wanted to try the butter. I wanted to try a different way of doing it. And then a little bit of sugar and salt, and then you press that into your pie pan, and then the topping is flour, sugar, and butter, and you just crumple on it. So it's super simple. It's so tasty, but I wanted to see how it paired against a classic.
1: Yeah, well, it was interesting because I called my phone-a-friend, Kim Smith, who used to teach pastry. It's interesting because I asked her about the brown butter pie crust, and she said, oh, man, you know, when you call Kim, you're going to get a technical answer. And she said that when you melt butter for brown butter, you're losing about 30% of the weight.
0: Moisture, because it evaporates.
1: Correct. Yeah. So that cup of butter, which is half a pound, ends up weighing, instead of weighing 8 ounces, that cup of butter, it ends up weighing somewhere around 5 and a half ounces, depending on the type of butter.
0: Right. The higher the butter fat, the less whey it has.
1: Correct. Yeah. Correct. So what you're losing is moisture. But the thing that I figured you would enjoy, Tom, is that she talked about the Maillard reaction. And when you're melting the butter, you're concentrating the whey and cooking the Maillard before it gets a chance to cook in the dough.
0: So the Maillard reaction is the browning of the whey.
1: Right.
0: Which is the milky part of the butter, right?
1: The protein. It's the protein in the butter. Right. And I was like, whoa, I didn't know that. So the Maillard reaction occurs because of the protein. Mm-hmm. And so anyway, she said you have to, what she does is adds in non-fat dry milk powder whenever she does a brown butter recipe. And then I did a little research. I pulled a Becky and started checking a bunch of recipes.
2: Going down a rabbit hole.
1: Exactly. And this one guy said, just add a tablespoon of sour cream. And I thought, oh, that's a great idea. But he
0: did. You still get the brown butter flavor, but by adding the sour cream, you pick up.
1: You get the browning. You get that browning that might not occur.
0: Yeah.
1: You know, which is interesting. So I don't know what.
2: So tell us about these three and what are the differences? What are you finding?
0: So the light one is the Julia Child one. Is that right?
1: Right.
0: I don't care for that one personally. The tan one is what?
1: The tan one is Becky's recipe, which is a short crust with melted butter.
0: Is that melted but not browned?
2: Not browned, just melted.
0: Just melted, okay.
1: Mm-hmm. A short
0: dough. And the other one is?
1: The browned butter that has a little bit of sour cream in it.
0: Okay.
2: And what do you
0: find? Any thoughts, Bex?
2: I haven't had them all yet.
1: The brown butter is pretty darn good, Tom.
0: The brown butter is good. It is super crumbly.
1: Yeah.
0: Yeah, so I don't know how it would hold up to a fruit filling, personally.
1: Well, and I got nervous mixing it. I used Karen Springs all-purpose flour, and the guy said to use a stand mixer with a paddle and mix the dough that way.
0: Uh-huh.
1: Add your water. You blend the sour cream and the water together and put it in the mixer and mix it till it comes together like a cookie dough. And I got nervous. So I did it less, which is why it's crumbly. Okay. Had I done it longer, the flour would have bound a bit more and created...
0: The gluten would have developed.
1: It would have created a better structure to the actual dough.
2: I do love the taste of that one the best, but it does fall apart. Exactly.
0: Yeah.
2: And Bridget did what you always teach us is, first time doing something, follow the recipe.
1: Except I didn't follow... I kind of freaked out at the end because that made me nervous mixing the dough for that long, you know.
0: Yeah, because when you're making pie dough, they always say, you know, pea-sized crumbles. Use your fingers. Keep it cold.
1: Right.
0: Blah, blah,
1: right.
0: blah.
1: And with the brown butter, you have to melt the brown butter and get it to brown, but then immediately transfer it into like a glass bowl. And we have soapstone counters at home, so I just kept moving the bowl around to get it to cool down. And
0: so is that part of the direction in the recipe, is cool the brown butter?
1: You got to cool it all the way down, and you have to stir it so the brown butter bits are suspended in that melted butter. And as it got close, then I put it in the refrigerator, and then I cut it in. I diced it just like I would normal butter. Cut it into pea-sized pieces, and that went into the mixture.
0: So this particular texture reads to me that I want to make a hand pie out of this. So a hand pie is a double crusted pie, right? It's an individual portion, but it would have half the filling, say, of a fruit pie.
2: Okay.
0: Where you have a thicker double crust in a 9-inch pie pan.
2: Right.
0: This, if I just made a small little hand pie, I could limit my filling to even just a jar of strawberry jam or spread in whatever.
1: Yum, yeah.
0: So I love making hand pies and using up old jam in my fridge. Mm-hmm. It's time to turn to new stuff. So, but that to me is that's what that crust needs.
1: Mm-hmm. Yeah.
0: Because to me, over too much fruit's going to just sog it out.
1: Yeah, and
0: it's going to leak through the crust.
2: Right.
1: Right. And the thing that's, commercially you couldn't do this. I mean, there was a lot of labor associated with the butter, browning it perfectly and then cooling it down. And yeah, I think it's delicious. I don't know how you could adjust that, But it's interesting. And I like the Julia Child. I mean, the Julia Child recipe, the bottom's nice and browned and there's nice structure when you break it in half. There's nice flakiness. They're pockets, but that lends itself to the blackberries, the peaches, and it provides the structure to hold those fruits in the pie.
0: Now, when you say that, is your inclination, my inclination, I'll just speak for myself, people overfruit their pies.
1: Because what do you mean?
0: They've been out picking blackberries, whatever it is, they overload the pie. And you end up with this thin crust on the top and thin crust on the bottom. It's barely cooked and all this fruit in the middle. And
1: goop.
0: Goop. All the goop in the middle. To me, I would rather have two pies with half the amount of fruit and double the amount of crust.
2: So the crust is important to you.
0: Yes.
2: And do you need to blind bake it first before you add the fruit?
0: I have been known to do that, especially on like what are those called with the crumb tops? The pie shell bottom.
1: The streusel.
0: Streusel. Tops, I will often blind bake the crust. But I have moved personally, when I make a pie, I'm the freeform guy now because that forces me to use less fruit in the center of the pie.
1: Oh.
0: And it also lets the fruit evaporate as it's cooking because the crust doesn't, you have a soup bowl size circle in the top of the pie. That's one of my solutions too.
1: Yeah, there's a nice image in Stewart's book of a little galette, a little folded, the crust is folded up on the sides and the fruit's in the center.
0: I also like them individually portioned. So I think it's really fun to just make a little pie for everyone at the table. Mm-hmm. It looks very personal and looks like effort's been
2: like
0: put in.
2: Like a coconut cream pie bite.
0: Yeah.
2: So, yeah. And that.
0: Those are a pain to
2: make. Those are a pain to make, but it's fun.
0: Yeah.
2: It's fun. And how's that different? You do blind bake those, right?
0: And 100%. That's got a pastry custard.
2: Okay. So it has to be solid.
0: That's 100% cooked.
1: Blind bake
0: is often just 60, 70% cooked.
1: Mm. What's your favorite pie, Tom? Fruit pie.
0: I would say black pepper peach.
2: Black pepper peach. Is it just that? Peaches and a little black pepper?
0: Yeah, and the typical thickener,
2: I've never heard of that.
0: It just pops the, peaches right now, our peaches anyway, have been
2: so sweet.
0: Freaky delicious.
2: Yeah.
0: And it just pops the flavor. The little black pepper pops the flavor.
2: How about you, Bridget?
1: Blackberry pies.
0: Ones out of the backyard or like a commercial blackberry?
1: No, out of the backyard.
0: Yeah. They seem higher in acid.
1: Right, and they are definitely more tart, and man, there's nothing better than fresh vanilla ice cream with that blackberry pie.
2: Mm-hmm.
1: But yeah, I agree with you. I like a crust. I like the crust to be well made, which is why I've kind of been going to the slab pie, a sheet pan.
0: It's the same idea as the crostata.
1: How about you, Becky?
0: What's your favorite?
2: Oh, blueberry peach.
0: Blueberry peach.
2: Yes.
0: Love it. All right, up next, Stuart Lane. And an American love letter to Piemontese cuisine on Cairo Radio. 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
15: I'm Tom Brock. Americans are among the missing in Nepal, where a devastating wall of water caused massive destruction and deaths. U.S. State Department spokesperson Tommy Pigott.
16: We now have 85 Americans approximately that are unaccounted for. We've also now seen 9 Americans be safely evacuated. We are currently unaware of any U.S. citizen deaths at this time.
15: Officials say more flooding is possible. A successful rocket blast this morning.
17: 3, 2, 1, ignition, and liftoff. Go Falcon Heavy and go Roman Space.
15: At Kennedy Space Center in Florida for NASA's newest space telescope. It left the ground just before 4:30 a.m. our time. The Nancy Grace Roman Space Telescope being transported on a SpaceX rocket. Expected to survey hundreds of millions of stars and billions of galaxies over the next 5 years. Here at home, talks have broken down between the Seattle Teachers Union and the district just 3 days before the scheduled first day of school. The Seattle Education Association released a statement saying the school district, quote, walked away from the table Saturday night. The union says the school district is insisting on cuts to special education and offering a pay increase that they say is less than the rate of inflation. Cairo News Radio has reached out to the district officials for comment. Your Cairo News Radio forecast, cloudy with some sun breaks, light winds, highs near 70 degrees. Monday, partly cloudy and a high of 74 degrees. I'm Tom Brock, Cairo News Radio.
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6: So that plaza will open, as well as the unveiling of the 2001 statue featuring Mark McLemore and Mike Cameron. So it'll be an awesome day out there. Cool chance for fans to stop by and see the new space, and maybe they purchased a medallion or a bat that they can take a look at on their way into the park that day.
18: Very cool. Love it.
6: Yeah. But yeah, I think other than that, it's going to be a big homestand for a lot of reasons. We're going to have a great position down the stretch, and we've seen what this place can turn into when it matters, and the home field advantage is key. So looking forward to having the fans out at the ballpark for the last month of the season or so.
18: We're going to play a conversation we had with Mike Cameron and Mark McLemore about the statue, and it's a great listen. Mike Cameron was such an important part of Mariners history, and is very emotional talking about being a statue. He never, it's very good. So we'll play that coming up, because it's really fun to hear him talk about it and how much it means to him to be a part of this ballpark and Mariners history for all time in statue form.
6: Yeah, I think I've heard Mark say something similar about, like, I don't want to put words in his mouth, but he said it was like one of the biggest moments of his career, I think, carrying that
18: long
6: flag.
18: Long career, so, too, yeah.
6: Yeah, long career. It's funny that you said, you know, Mike is looking forward to being a statue. I can't really think of a guy who embodies a statue less, like in how he goes about his business. Maybe Ichiro. Ichiro doesn't really sit still either. But.
18: Yeah, no, you're right about that. No, it's going to be a great homestand. Super important homestand. It's
6: yes.
18: 4 against the A's, 3 against the Rangers after that. And we all know, I mean, we'll see where the Mariners are in relation to the Rangers at that time, but you can circle that series right now. I think no matter what happens between now and then, it's going to be a massive series.
6: Totally. And, you know, hopefully we have shades of last year in September here at T-Mobile Park, when I think we won, like, 16
18: yes.
6: games over 17 or something. I can't remember the exact figure, but the beginning of September was incredible in 2025 from a team performance perspective. So hopefully we can run that back this year.
18: I don't mean to jump ahead, but in the Texas series, it's a three-day giveaway. Andres Munoz collectible pop giveaway in the three games.
6: Yep. It's another one of our collectible pops. I know a lot of fans seek those out and schedule accordingly. But there's three chances this homestand, so
18: nice.
6: Confident that people can make it out for at least one of those dates.
18: And we got a Brian Wubaba head coming up on Saturday the 5th against the A's.
6: Yep, I believe that is Brian's debut bobblehead.
18: I think that's right.
6: So I'm sure he's very excited
18: yes.
6: about that.
18: I lined up the rotation. I always like it when... I would like if he started on his bobblehead day.
6: Agreed.
18: We'll see.
6: I wonder if they want to start on their bobblehead day.
18: I think it gives them a little extra.
6: Yeah. Like, I got to show up for my bobblehead
18: yeah.
6: today.
18: He usually pitches well against the A's, too, so you'd like that matchup.
6: He pitches well against everyone here, at least.
18: Yeah, that's a good point.
6: Yeah.
18: And so, after that homestand, the Mariners on the road taking on the A's again, which works
6: yep.
18: out nicely. Then the Angels, the Rockies, a long road trip, the final regular season road trip. Tell us what's going on in the final homestand of the season.
6: Yeah, so kind of a bittersweet final homestand, obviously, as it'll be our good friend Rick Riz's final regular season homestand as a broadcaster. But we're going to celebrate Rick all weekend, that last weekend against the Angels. So, and leading up to then, fans have the opportunity to make their calls to Rick. So we have the Holy Smokes hotline set up where fans can dial in and leave a message for Rick, and we'll compile them all and share them with Rick. So cool opportunity for fans leading up to the weekend. And then on Friday, we're going to have a fireworks show dedicated to Rick. And then Saturday, Rick is going to throw out the first pitch at the game. And then that Sunday, the final regular season game, we'll have some placards to give away to all fans coming into the game.
18: Oh.
6: Well, not all fans, but, you know, basic gate giveaway. We're still figuring out the logistics. And then a special Rick Riz Holy Smokes ticket special shirt. That's for fans who buy through the ticket special specifically. And then we'll just be honoring Rick throughout the game as well, with a variety of little things going on in parks. So, yeah, like I said, kind of bittersweet for all of us, I'm sure, but looking forward to the opportunity to honor Rick in advance of his huge celebration, which will happen next summer
18: when we induct
6: him into the Hall of Fame.
18: When he goes into the Hall of Fame officially, that's right. Yeah, that's going to be a tremendous weekend. I know for everyone that I grew up here, I've been listening to Rick my entire life.
6: Same here.
18: Yeah, he's been our constant companion every summer, and I just think about, you know, all the places I took the radio as a kid and took Rick with me, whether it's, you know, driving to your baseball game or dropping the kids off somewhere, you know, backyard barbecues, whatever. Rick has just been our constant companion forever. So it's going to be a special weekend to say goodbye. Although, goodbye on the radio every day, but the great thing is he'll be a Mariner forever. He'll still be around.
6: Totally.
18: We'll drag him on the radio once in a while.
6: No one is under the illusion that Rick is going to, like, disappear from the building. He will be around.
18: Yeah. That'll be great.
6: Do you have a favorite place that you've, like, listened to Rick on the radio from, like, your childhood or, like, a memory of Rick on the radio?
18: Yeah. For me, it's how it all started. I remember being little kid, and I had this old clock radio, and it was funny because it kind of had a broken volume knob,
6: mm-hmm.
18: and so I had to be super careful because if I did the twist a little bit too far, it would blare, and like I'd get caught. My parents would hear me, you know, I'd be up past bedtime listening to the radio. But I just remember listening to Dave and Rick as a kid, those games in the Kingdome late at night as I should have been in bed. And that's what sparked this whole thing for me. Like, I always loved baseball as a kid. I loved playing and baseball cards and the whole thing. But listening to them, it kind of married the love of radio and baseball on the radio with my passion for baseball as a game. And my life has never been the same since. Like, from little kid me, what do you want to do? I want to be a broadcaster for the Mariners, which is a ridiculous dream as a kid. But that's always what I think about, the very beginning for me.
6: Yeah, that's awesome. Well, you know, full ball ignite. For me, probably, I have two. I would say, like, a kid memory is when, like, earbuds first came out, you know, and you could listen to your music on the headphones. We would have these days in elementary school, or, like, I want to say it was probably, like, hours, where you'd, like, put your head down on the desk and, like, the teacher would read or something. And I would look forward to the day games because I could sneak an earbud into my ear.
18: Yes.
6: And while we're supposed to be listening to the teacher read the book, or what, I was listening to Rick on the radio call the M's game. So
18: that's better.
6: That's a really fun childhood memory for me. And then more recently, during the COVID season, actually, when the team would travel and I wasn't on the road with the team, I would paddle out into the middle of Lake Washington on my paddleboard with the radio strapped to the front and just lay there on the paddleboard and just listen to the game as the hours would go by in COVID. So a little piece of sanity for me as I was out on the middle of the lake.
18: I love that. Yeah, it's going to be special. And hopefully we'll have many more games after that as well this season.
6: We'll see
18: what happens.
6: Yep, yeah. Looking forward to it. These upcoming homestands are going to be important to that goal.
18: Yes. You're right about that. So let's pack this place. Let's be loud. Let's see if the Mariners can get hot here and get themselves into the postseason and make a run.
6: Yep, love it. Thanks for having me, Gary.
18: Thanks for coming on. We'll come back. We have more to come right after this as Trident Talk continues.
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18: Game three of the series, wrapping things up. Andres Munoz has been on a really nice roll for the Mariners. Aaron Goldsmith and I recently had a chance to catch up with the Mariners closer.
23: Mooney, it's always wonderful to visit with you. Since we last talked, you are throwing harder than you ever have in your life. What's going on? All of a sudden, we saw Mooney go from 97, 98, 99 to 99 to 103. It's been incredible.
24: I feel like it has been a lot of work, a lot of more mentality than the other things. Obviously, it's awesome to throw with when nothing bothers you, when nothing hurts. You know, over the last years, I've been dealing with some back stuff, ankle, and all those things, but we were able to get out of that and finally feel my body free, and that has been a huge thing for me. And one thing that I give a lot of credit to is the breath work that I am doing. I think that is something that give you more rhythm and calm you down in these situations that you have to calm down.
23: And that's with Adam Bernero, Mariners' mental performance coach. Is that where the breathing exercises come from Bern?
24: Yes. Everything starts, I don't remember, probably like a month ago. I was really sped up on the mound, and he told me, he make a comment about that, and I start working with him a little bit more. It's not something that we do, we don't do like an hour of work and all something. It's something that takes 5 minutes. And I try to translate that to the mound, we start working in that, in the game. And then I start to feel more, with more power. And gave me more time to realize why I'm doing wrong at that moment.
18: Can you feel the difference when you throw 99 as opposed to 103? Does that feel different to you when you're throwing it at that velocity?
24: To be honest, with me, I don't feel any difference. Okay. I feel that I am throwing the same pitch, the same effort, but for some reason, when I am doing my breath work, or when I am doing it right, feel more powerful. But at the same time, when I release the ball, I feel that I am throwing the same. But the rider gun say something different.
18: Do you do the breathing before every pitch? Is that something that you consistently do?
24: I try to do it twice before I do the pitch, when I receive the ball and when I am doing my windup. Mm-hmm. Like when I am doing this, when I come set, is when I do it the second time. Sometimes I don't have time to do it when I receive the ball, so I just do it when I come set. But that is something that, to be honest, on you guys, I thought that is not going to work, but changed my mind when I start doing it.
23: When you threw 103, that changed your mind.
24: Yes, and the other things too that I had changed, has been huge change for me, is like, because of what happened before, I had some limitations, and then when I start to do that my first thought was, don't stop the arm. Let the arm stop by himself. Mm. And that is when I start to just rip everything and start stop worry about my release point and just focus in one little circle and just go and attack. Mm.
23: So instead of you intentionally slowing your arm down,
24: yes,
23: you just it just stops when it stops.
24: Yes.
23: Interesting.
24: Yes. That is one thing that I've been working a lot. And the other thing too is like stop focusing in the spots. Just throw right in the middle.
23: Mm-hmm.
24: Throw it right in the middle and the ball is gonna move. The most of the times. Sometimes stay in the middle. But that is one thing that is that is why I say it's more mental thing. Mm. Because I maybe I could do this before, but I feel it was the right time to do it, and especially when my body starts to feel better.
23: How much fun have you had during this stretch, this last month and a half or so?
24: It has been really good. Obviously, during the season we have a lot of up and downs, but I've been working in what I have to work to get better. And to learn from my mistakes, and that, I think that is the point of this. Learn from the mistake that you had before, and get better each time. And at some point, it's going to turn the things around.
23: Mariners closer Andrés Muñoz is our guest. For people watching on TV, when the camera has a close shot of you in your face when you're pitching, would we be able to see the breath work you're talking about? Like, would it be that obvious to us?
24: Yes. Yes, if you pay attention to it, you're going to see the difference. Instead of me breathing like without control, you're going to see how I try to calm down and how I try to. It's more about like rhythm. Like I feel that I am in a better rhythm when I do that, but you're going to be able to see that.
23: Now I've talked to George Kirby about his breath work, also with Adam Brunero, Mariners mental skills coach. And Kirby has talked about the cold plunges that he does. Now, have you taken it that far?
24: Yes.
23: Oh.
24: Yes. But I've been doing that probably 3 years ago. I started doing that. I do it more for wake up.
23: That would do it.
24: But at the same time, it's so weird when you do that, because when you get in the cold tub, the same thing that you feel when you're pitching, of that things on the stomach.
0: Not in your stomach?
24: Yeah. That you feel the same thing. And if you are able to control your breath when you are in there, make it easier when you're on the mound. Because you already feel that before the game. You just go out there and you have the same feeling. Sometimes you feel like you are not able to breathe. But as soon as you control that, make it easier when you're in the game, and when that happened in the game, because that happened in the game to me before, that the game speed you up a little bit, and then you are not able to like get your normal breath and all those things, and that give you an idea of how it's going to feel like when you are in the mound.
23: Kirby has said the exact same thing. Yeah. How often do you do the cold tub?
24: Every day.
23: Every day.
24: Every day.
23: And is it? You said it's in the morning time.
24: No.
23: No, okay.
24: No, it's before the game. Probably like 2 hours, 1 hour before the game, I get in the cold tub. But I don't get in the cold tub for that long. It's just like 10 breaths, and that's it.
23: Sure. We've seen the results with the fastball. We've seen the extra velocity. Do you feel like this work that you're doing has also helped your slider as well?
24: Yes, of course. Because now you are not thinking just in the slider. Mm. You have to think in the fastball too. And that car rally has been a huge part of that too, because I never take. What he calls is what I throw. And as soon as he sees the first pitch, he can tell if he can call more fastballs or not.
23: Yeah. Hey, since we've heard from Freddie, Freddie's a very popular man.
24: Mm-hmm.
23: He is one of the Mariners' interpreters and works in the Mariners' baseball information department. He is the official model every year for the Aloha Shirt Night. And, I mean, he is
0: I mean, he almost has his own clothing line with the team store. How do you feel, Mooney, that in large part because of your success, Freddie has also had great success and a regional recognition?
24: Yes, he's not because he's with me right now. He's awesome. He's awesome. The work that he do and the effort that he put in all the things that he do is awesome to see. And I am happy to have him here. And I can't imagine me in the Mariners without Freddie. Mm-hmm. And that is awesome. And I think we have to give him more credit for all the things that he do, because he is not the translator. He is part of our clubhouse and our organization, and he is like a really close friend of mine too. So we have a really good relationship, and I hope he stays with me the whole time.
0: Oh, that's fantastic. That's

0: Hope, and I hope he stays with me the whole time.
1: Oh, it's fantastic. That's very cool.
2: Gracias, boys.
0: No, hombre, nadie que vaya.
2: Said thank you.
1: We know all about Matilda. This year, you had a glove made with Matilda paw prints. Is that fair to say?
3: Mm-hmm.
1: And they were white paw prints, and they looked great. And we could see them clear as day on television every time you pitched. But now we can't see them anymore.
0: No.
1: Tell us what happened.
0: I play the game against the Marlins, and then I get out of the inning, and then the next day I came in, and they say, "Hey, you can use white in your glove." And I was like, "What are you talking about? I've been using this for the whole first half." And okay, I don't have more gloves. So what are we going to do now? Okay, so let's use a Sharpie and paint it. That is why you can't see anymore.
1: They're now black paw prints.
0: I think they are blue.
3: They're still there. Okay.
1: Yeah, you can. Still there. If you look closely to Mooney's glove when he's pitching on TV, you can just barely make them out. Mm-hmm. I'm very sorry. It was a beautiful looking glove.
0: I know, but we're going to order another one. And we're going to have it. Probably, I don't know if we are allowed to use silver. Maybe change it, the white for the silver.
1: Okay.
0: Will work. But they make the rules, so we have to follow that.
1: I think you're the first pitcher in baseball history to have cat paw prints on a glove. I don't think that's ever been done before.
0: It's been working.
1: Mooney, this has been great, man. It's always so good to catch up with you. Thank you for all your time.
0: No, thank you. I appreciate that.
1: And Freddie, thank you, too.
4: Of course.
5: It's great to catch up with Mooney. We have a conversation with Logan Gilbert coming your way right after this.
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5: 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Today, the Mariners trying to salvage the finale against the Blue Jays. Logan Gilbert takes the mound for the Mariners. Aaron and I had a chance to catch up with Logan recently.
9: Logan, congratulations, man. It's really special that you were part of the All-50 team for the Mariners. We can still remember the day when you were drafted by the Mariners and how highly everyone in the organization thought of you and spoke about you, not only as a player, but as a person. And now to flash forward to where we are today, and you're one of the 50 greatest players in franchise history, it's really, really special. Congratulations.
3: Thank you. Yeah, it's a big deal. It's crazy to think, because I think about that too and feel like it wasn't

0: not long ago. So to be in that club and stand on the field and look around at the other players, part of you is like, how did I get a chair here? But it is pretty cool.
1: What did you enjoy the most about the ceremony and the things off the field that came with the celebration?
0: Definitely the guys that showed up and how many turned up, too. I think it was probably everybody that was invited. But obviously they've paved the way, and the foundation was set by those guys. Since I've been here, you hear so much about the 90s and those teams and all that stuff. When the guys actually show up, you feel a sense of responsibility in a way that these guys, like I said, paved the way, and we know that we're a couple groups after them and trying to follow suit, but when they actually show up and you're playing games in front of these people, these legends, it's like, you know, you want to do your very best and have a good season.
2: We were wondering, you've been with the Mariners long enough now that you've been in the dugout and watched numerous ceremonies similar to the one that you were a part of. Was it at all for you surreal, eerie, unbelievable that you've watched these ceremonies and now you are participating in one of those ceremonies?
0: Yeah, it is. It is weird, a little unusual in a way, because I'm usually in the dugout and whatever it is, Ichiro's retirement, Randy Johnson, different guys, Mariners Hall of Famers, and then you get out there and in a weird way, like not to be a downer, but like time goes really fast. Like I'm in my sixth season now, and you know, to get to 10 is a big deal in this game, and I plan to play for a long time, hopefully, but you never know. And yeah, whatever that comes with that, if it's a reminder to enjoy the game or the moment, but it has gone really fast, so it's kind of weird to see yourself out on that field and realize that's happened.
1: Along those lines, you just accomplished something remarkable that only a handful of Mariner pitchers have done. You just crossed over 1,000 strikeouts in your career. What does that number mean to you?
0: Yeah, it's a big deal. I think just a testament to longevity in a way, like being on the field and being consistent and being healthy, and some of that's out of my hands. But a big blessing just to think that I've had this health and been here for a while. Yeah, it's a big number. And then really you see the other guys on the list, and a lot of them are way, way past me. But it's crazy company to be included with. So that's just a big honor.
1: What do you do with the ball?
0: It's in my locker. Yeah, I like to look at it. Then you start thinking, hearing about guys with 2,000 or 3,000, you're like, how in the world did they do that? I don't know.
2: That's actually where I was going to go next, as we're talking with Logan Gilbert here. You've been one of the best starting pitchers in Major League Baseball basically since you stepped foot on a Major League mound, and you've now reached 1,000. When you think about the 3,000 strikeout club, does it seem harder to get there or easier to get there now that you've hit 1,000?
0: That's a good question. I think harder, I would say, because if you start doing the math and think about it, the hardest part is probably staying on the field for that long. I'm probably in the window that people would say it's the easiest to stay on the field. So if it took me 6 years to get 1,000 or whatever, like, what's the chance you see guys at 35, 6, 7, 8 just staying on the field, throwing 180 to 200 innings and getting at least a strikeout an inning? Like, if this was the easy part, and then you turn around and do it two more times, and it's only getting harder, it'll be a good challenge. We'll see.
2: That's a great way to look at
1: that
2: it.
1: That is.
2: You have to repeat this two more times.
0: Yeah.
2: We're holding you accountable to it right here. Yeah. That's what actually we're here
0: to talk about. We're going to sit down again at 3,000.
2: Yeah, we're going to map this whole thing out. Yes. Do you promise us an interview if you get to 3,000?
0: I would love that, yeah.
2: Oh, that's the first time anybody's ever said that about us.
0: That's what it takes, yeah.
2: That's
0: if that
2: incredible.
0: Goes along with 3,000, then sign me up. Do whatever.
2: Logan, when you think about your Mariners career so far, I mean, who's been most influential on you?
0: Oh, man. Gosh, I could name so many people. Obviously, the pitching department's huge here, Woody and Trent, and helping me out there. Really, the guys day-to-day that have the biggest impact on me might be the bullpen catchers over the years. So Justin Novak, my guy the last 2-3 years, like, will do anything I ask. A lot of things are unusual. He'll lay down on the ground and catch me. I know, yeah, I do weird stuff. Secrets coming out.
2: Anything you ask, much of which is unusual, yeah. Would you care to elaborate?
1: Yeah, we're going
2: to
1: need more after that statement. Yeah.
0: He usually ends the bullpen by laying down on his side for a fastball and just completely trust me that I'm going to throw it like an inch above the ground. And we've had some close calls, but he doesn't care.
2: All right, he's like side plank.
1: Are you just asking him to do this for fun? Or is there a reason behind this?
0: I like finishing on one low because usually my hand's farther out front. It means like everything was synced up to me. It's a good way to finish.
1: Okay.
0: Usually a catcher will just put their glove on the ground or something. He will lay flat on the ground sideways. He's as crazy as me. I think that's why we get along.
2: So why couldn't he just, you know, squat and hold his glove on the ground?
0: Be just too normal, just a little too easy. I don't know. We like the challenge, I guess.
1: You end every session like this?
0: The last couple months, probably every bullpen we've tried to. Sometimes other days he'll do it as well. I'm probably more scared than he is. Sometimes he'll block pitches, you know, practicing lightly, but no gear on. I've seen him block pitches in the dirt before, and I'm like, dude, we are just practicing. You don't there's no runners on right now. You don't have to do this. But he's unbelievable. But, yeah, like I'm saying, that's the people around me. My first year was some of my biggest struggles. Caleb Joseph was the bullpen catcher here. He helped me a ton, had a ton of wisdom. Flim's been here forever. So we've had a lot of good catchers that have helped me out, not to mention some of the guys on the field that are also pretty notable.
2: Like your actual catcher?
0: Yeah. They do a good job, too.
2: I mean, it sounds like part of that is just it's a long season. It's every day. And you just need some vibe guys.
0: Yeah, you do. You got to break up the monotony a little bit. And, yeah, if you're looking for a guy that checks that box, champ, Justin Novak, he's the best out there. So it's a lot of games, a lot of travel, I do the same 5 days, 30-something times, and he'll find a way to make it new, make it fun, whatever. It says a lot about him.
1: One of the unusual aspects of this team is the rotation essentially has almost been the same since you've been a Mariner. It's been a lot of the same guys this whole time. How much influence do you think they've had on you and you've had on them?
0: Oh, man, huge. Probably couldn't even put it in words, but both ways, like you're saying, and that goes for everybody that stepped foot here. I saw Pax again at the top 50, got to talk to him and kind of formally thank him way after the fact for things that he helped me with and told me in my first year. Marco, Flex, Dunn. I could go on and on about some of these guys. Robbie Ray, when he was here, was huge. And then the group we have now, and it does go both ways, watching bullpens, learning from each other, kind of dissecting games and sequences and swings. Like, we have some really talented guys here, but really smart as well that know why they do what they do, and that's helpful.
2: We're talking with Logan Gilbert. When you're not pitching, are you iPadding in the dugout? Like, are there things that you're like nerding out on and just researching in a game?
0: I used to be probably notorious for that in 23 or 24, and a lot of times looking at my past video, past games, all like getting into the weeds a little too much probably, and I actually try to stay away from that a little bit more now unless I have something that I'm seeking out. I'll do a lot more scouting probably this year than I've done before or in the last couple years, but video and iPad and that kind of stuff, I try to take it easy on it. I get the numbers I need after a game or after a bullpen, and then kind of know where to go from there.
1: Do you watch a game differently if you know you are pitching in a series as opposed to not pitching against that team in a series?
0: Yeah, I would say so. I'm usually focused on the next team, the next start. So however a previous guy pitched them, fortunately for me, Bryce is now pitching the day before me and has extremely similar pitches to me. So I get a good feel for the scouting. The bad side of that is the team I'm facing just faced a guy very, very similar to me the day before. So that hasn't always panned out perfectly in the past.
2: But you were telling us earlier how much better you are than Bryce Miller.
0: Yeah. I have said that quite a bit. I would never say it with him too close to me where he could hear, of course.
2: Oh, hey, Bryce. Howdy.
0: Snuck up on
2: me. Yeah, it seems like guys in the rotation just don't get along very well.
0: No. No, we are a close-knit group. I would never say it around them or in front of them, but I do like them and enjoy working with them. So they've helped me out a lot.
1: Okay. In terms of intimidating opponents, do you feel like clean-shaven Logan, goatee Logan, or mustache Logan is more intimidating to opponents?
0: Oh, man. It's going to be – I don't know if I'll have the right answer. I'm going to guess goatee, but I think you'll have to ask the hitters on that one. I don't know.
2: What inspired you to start growing this new mustache?
0: So, I like to mix it up. Speaking of the monotony and stuff, sometimes I just, you know, do something different. But actually, the truth or part of it is my wife was in Florida, and she was coming to see us in New York. And I had the goatee and for a while, and she was like, hey, maybe, you know, maybe shave and clean it up or mix it up a little bit. So I meant to shave it all, and then I'd, for a day, just left the mustache in Seattle, and then we flew to New York and just kind of kept it. I had good intention, but I still didn't follow through.
2: It seems like it's really, really coming through.
0: It's getting there. Give it another month or two, and it'll get there.
2: Logan, you and Andres Munoz have something in common this year. Both of you guys, on a dime, just started throwing harder. Like, there's this before and after period.
0: It's weird, yeah.
2: Is there anything you can chalk up to that?
0: Yeah, there's probably a couple things. And yeah, speaking of that, I don't know when he started throwing faster, but I remember Pittsburgh, you know, it was like 102 or 103. And I was like, what in the world is happening? That was serious stuff. But probably the biggest thing for me this year was I had a meeting with Trent and Woody and Rutt. So kind of all teams came together, strength, pitching, and then kind of like the drill side of it, mechanics, and we all kind of got together and saw what I've done in the past when I was throwing really hard, what I was doing at that point. And I kind of initiated a little bit saying, hey, I'm healthy and I feel like there's more in the tank. Can we kind of see what we see here? So they gave me a couple ideas and mapped it out for me, and I, you know, credit to them. I just said, I'm going to do what you say. So I trust you guys. I know you're smart. So just tell me what to do and I'll do it. And I think it's helped me out.
2: And now, is this more the changes of things that you're doing in between starts or more of a delivery thing on the mound that's more biomechanically efficient?
0: It's both. So I would say I focus on the stuff in between. On the mound, I'm not really trying to do anything. I think things have slightly changed, very slightly, because of things we've done on the other days. And everything we've done is really simple, really small, but just like intentional and for a reason and supposed to help me. And I just kind of do what they say. And they, like I said, they're smarter than me, so I just follow them.
2: Does it feel different throwing, let's say, 95 versus 98? Like, can you tell when it comes out of your hand?
0: Yeah, I usually have a pretty good idea. It's kind of like hitters say when they hit a home run or something, they hit it on the barrel, and like you kind of feel it on the barrel, but you almost didn't feel like you hit the ball. You just, like, if that makes sense.
2: It's clean,
0: so,
2: yeah.
0: Yeah, so when I throw and my whole body is synced up in that way, I do feel like the ball just came out and I almost like wasn't throwing. It's weird. It's like the ball just kind of shoots out. I didn't feel like I was trying to put a ton of force and like feel the ball. It just kind of like super clean feeling.
2: Do you think that the difference is it's more efficient now?
0: Probably.
2: Is that?
0: I think, yeah, that's the biggest thing, probably. Somewhere there was probably some inefficiency or some leak early, or, you know, so I think it's a connection thing. It's a synced up feeling. I think that's helping. Hmm.
1: As we talk to you, you're wearing baseball pants right now. You're showing no sock. Is this only a game? Oh. Will you show off the stockings?
0: Yeah, just when I'm on the mound, so bullpen day and game day. And I threw one, my first spring training live, I threw with pants down, didn't do great. Like, nope, not this year.
1: So that was it.
0: It's not happening. No.
2: So you have two different pants.
0: Yeah, it's just easier on practice days. So I actually like the feel of it, but when I pitch, that's just what I do.
1: So when you're in the dugout, I guess I've never really paid attention to this. You're just wearing...
0: Yeah.
1: These pants.
0: Long pants.
1: No, okay.
0: It started just actually like getting my leg up as a pitcher, the leg lift. I used to, Florida and then summer ball in D.C. was so hot and humid that like long pants, I couldn't lift my leg the way I wanted to. So I started pulling them up just to have like a baggy, loose feel.
1: Huh.
0: Almost like shorts. Yeah, so that's why I don't love pitching in long pants.
1: Okay.
2: Now, speaking of Logan Gilbert oddities.
1: All right.
2: Can you describe why you sign your autograph with your left hand?
0: Mm. I write lefty.
2: Like, this is, if you, and I know you, if you wanted to be, you would be a prolific hitter. I think we can all agree about that.
0: You. Let's put that on tape.
2: Would you bat righty?
0: I would, and I did, yeah, in high school and before. Can't hit lefty. I tried when I was little. Can't throw left. Like, sports stuff, usually don't do lefty.
2: You shoot basketball?
0: Righty. Ping pong's lefty. I eat lefty. I write lefty.
2: Mm.
0: So it's just a mix, Matt. Like, I don't think there's a rhyme or reason. Just
2: really
0: weird. Yeah.
2: All right. So you write lefty, you eat lefty, you ping pong lefty. Are those the three biggest things in life?
0: That's the three biggest.
2: Okay.
0: Shooting pool is probably the fourth biggest, okay. Right? So that's lefty.
1: Okay. So you can help settle an argument I have with my wife. So this is...
2: Sorry to drive
1: this
2: you
1: is really
2: this.
1: Important. Yeah. So I write right-handed, but I throw left-handed.
2: Mm.
1: So when people ask me what I am, I say I'm left-handed because I feel like baseball is more important than anything else. So am I correct to say I'm left-handed when I throw left-handed?
0: I think so. Because
1: we're not calling you a left-handed pitcher.
0: If I said I was lefty, I felt like I would have to do that lefty. I say I'm right-handed. I used to think it was cool to say, like, I'm left-handed, but then the only thing I did was right. I'm like, everything in sports I did righty. I'm like, maybe I'm not left-handed. So I think you're right. I'm on your side here.
2: Okay. Maybe we shouldn't compare Gary's life and career
1: to a major league right-handed starting pitcher.
0: Yeah, I'm here to help.
1: We're very equivalent.
0: Yeah.
1: Similar careers.
2: Yeah. And similar in so many ways.
1: We have over 1,000 strikeouts between us.
2: Yes,
0: you
2: do. Right.
0: Yeah.
2: That's right. Logan, a sincere congratulations for what you've already accomplished in your career. 1,000 strikeouts, top 50 Mariners. When you think about a player who the org had a vision of, who then accomplishes that and then some, we're looking at it in Logan Gilbert. Congratulations.
0: That means a lot. Thank you. I appreciate it, guys. It's a fun interview. Hard-hitting questions, though. Thank you, guys.
1: That was great. Logan Gilbert brought to you by our friends at Jack's Grill. 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
1: Welcome back to Trident Talk, brought to you by Chevy Silverado. Take on the Northwest with Chevy Silverado. Buck Martinez just went into the Hall of Excellence here in Toronto yesterday. He told us one of the all-time great Kingdom stories. Here's Tell Me a Story with Buck Martinez.
9: It was in 1985, and we were on a West Coast trip, and we were in first place at the time. Bobby Cox was our manager, and we weren't scoring many runs. And I wasn't a very good hitter to begin with, but I think at that time I was hitting about 160. So anything I could do defensively was going to help out the team. And we had a great outfielder named Jesse Barfield who had a cannon for an arm. And the inning before, about the fifth inning, maybe the fourth inning, Jim Presley was at third base, and somebody had a fly ball to right, and it was a scoreless game. And Barfield threw a one-hop throw to home plate that was on the first base side of home plate, and I grabbed it and dove back over home plate and tagged out Presley for a double play. We all ran back to the dugout, and everybody's high-fiving Jesse, and I said, hey, Jesse, next time throw it on the other side of the plate so I don't have to dive across the plate. Well, wouldn't you know it, the very next inning, Phil Bradley's at second, Gorman Thomas hits a base hit to right, Jesse comes up throwing on the third base side this time, and I blocked the plate. Phil hit me in my shoulder. I dislocated my ankle, broke my leg. Larry Young was the umpire, and I held up the ball. He said, show me the ball, show me the ball. I held up the ball. When I held up the ball, I saw Gorman Thomas running from second to third. So I lobbed it down there from the seat of my pants, and it rolled all the way down into the bullpen at the Kingdom in left field. And now I see Gorman coming around third, so I'm scooting on top of home plate, scooting around to get in position to take the throw. Now, the pitcher was Tom Feider, and he was standing right over me at the first plate. This is why catchers call the signs. Tom Feider left me in a pile at home plate and went back to back up the play by the backstop. So now I turn around. Gorman's about the home plate. George Bell throws the best throw of his life. It one hops into my glove, and I tag out Gorman.
2: From the seat of your pants?
9: From the seat of my pants. It's the only time it's ever happened, a 9-2-7-2 double play.
1: 9-2-7-2.
2: And then you have to add, then you're carted off the
9: carted
2: field.
9: Carted off the field. Yep. Ended up in the hospital down the street.
1: Oh, that's incredible.
9: And George Bell hit a grand slam in the 14th to win the game.
10: Bradley lead down at second base. 3-2 pitch again to Gorman. Swung on. Ground ball to the right side. Base hit out of the right field. Here comes Bradley. Ronnie third. The throw by Barfield. And it's going to be in time. The collision. Bradley bowls Martinez over. Thomas will wind up on the third base. Ronnie third. The throw gets by Orange. Throw to the plate. And it is in time to get Gorman. Holy smoke. Buck Martinez bowled over. The throw down to third got by Orange. Gorman Thomas tried to step over Martinez. The throw into Martinez while he was laying on the ground. He got the ball and he tagged Gorman Thomas. And that retires the side.
11: That is one of the most incredible throws and catches by a catcher I have ever seen. I think that Buck Martinez was semi-comatose, to tell you the truth. I don't think he had all his faculties to him. And he just reached out backhand of the ball and made the tag on Gorman Thomas. That is an incredible play that has to be shown time and time again. We'll get a chance to look at it on the instant replay again. So the Mariners have had three men thrown out at home so far tonight in three innings.
12: An unbelievable story, a ridiculous play. If you've never seen it, it's on YouTube. It's easy to find. But Buck Martinez tells that story so well. Congratulations to Buck Martinez. A great ceremony yesterday celebrating just a great Blue Jay. He was a player. He was a coach, manager, broadcaster. He literally did it all through nearly 50 years as part of the Blue Jays organization. So congratulations to Buck Martinez. And that was a really great Kingdom story. 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We'll wrap up things on Trident Talk. Get you ready for the pregame show. We're moments away from starting pregame with Shannon. Mariners and Blue Jays, game three of the series. More to come right after this.
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12: It's great to have you back with us on Trident Talk, brought to you by Chevy Silverado. Take on the Northwest with Chevy Silverado. Thanks for being with us today. It's been a very fun show. Adam Gresh joined us early to talk about everything coming up on the next homestand for the Mariners. M's in Boston coming up after this for three games, and then back at home for a monster homestand, four against the A's and Circle the three-game series against the Texas Rangers after that, a homestand you don't want to miss. We also had Andrés Muñoz after that telling us all about kind of some of the adjustments he's made to what has been just a phenomenal stretch the last couple of months, really. Logan Gilbert as well, one of the top 50 Mariners as well, along with Andrés Muñoz. Logan will get the ball today. It's very interesting to hear him talk about, especially the velocity aspect and just the increased velo and just how effective he has been here in the recent stretch. Logan crossing over 1,000 strikeouts. He's made a lot of Mariners history this year. He's also been their most reliable starter on the season. And with the Mariners now losing three in a row, looking to look to Logan today to try and get try and pitch the Mariners to victory here against the Blue Jays. And it was great hearing this story from Buck Martinez as well. Really interesting matchup. Max Scherzer on the other side, the future Hall of Famer, will take the start for the Blue Jays. And who knows, perhaps this is the last time the Mariners will ever face Max Scherzer. No official announcement, but it's been a long, incredible career for the future Hall of Famer. Possibly the last time the Mariners will see him on the mound. Trident Talk brought to you by Chevy Silverado. Take on the Northwest with Chevy Silverado. We've got the pregame show starting with Shannon coming up. Mariners and Blue Jays, Game 3 of the series. The pregame show will start right after this.
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0: The Seattle Mariners pregame show is brought to you by Muckleshoot Casino Resort, the all-wheel drive Chevy Equinox, and by Serta Pro Painters.
4: Holy smokes, what a catch by JP. 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
0: Now, live to the ballpark, where the countdown to first pitch is on.
22: Well, good morning and welcome to the pregame show. Shannon Dreher coming to you live from the Western Washington Toyota broadcast booth found here at Rogers Center. A Rogers Center that has not been friendly the last couple of days. It's been a rough couple of days for the Mariners, who are looking to get out of Toronto with a win today before heading to Boston for three. And who better to have on the hill when you're looking to break a streak than Logan Gilbert, who gets the start. On the other side, Max Scherzer. Plenty to get into with him a little bit later in the show. Will start for the Blue Jays, but needless to say, spent most of the season on the IL. He has had a lot of rocky starts. The Mariners have an opportunity in front of them to perhaps get some things offensively going. You like what you see on the pitching side for the Mariners with Logan? Got to do a little bit more on the offense than what we have seen the last 2 days. And then just in general, clean things up. Again, a rough couple of days here in Toronto, but an opportunity at hand with Game 3. We have been giving the partial probables for the series in Boston. That, of course, starts tomorrow. They're very partial, as the Red Sox have yet to announce who they will be starting. But we know that the Mariners will throw George Kirby tomorrow and then Brian Wu on Tuesday. Wednesday is TBA. That is the day that Emerson Hancock should start. And some things going on right now that's going to take us to the health report powered by Virginia Mason Franciscan Health, the sports medicine provider of the Seattle Mariners. Of course, Emerson Hancock did not come out of the game, stayed in his start after feeling a little something in the groin area. He's been taking treatment. He's been out on the field the last 2 days, but he hasn't thrown a lot. He just played some light catch today. And as I look out to the bullpen, I can see Bryce Miller out there, and it appears he is throwing a bullpen session. So we're going to have to wait and see if there is anything official there. But the Spidey senses are saying it looks like Bryce Miller's stay in the bullpen, at least for now, will be short-lived. He could get that start on Wednesday. Again, not official. That's just what we're seeing right now. Also, we saw Brendan Donovan take a few balls, ground balls, at third base today. That is the most work that he has done on the field as he is trying to get back from that concussion. So he still appears to have some time, a couple of days at least, I would imagine, before he is activated. I think they will want to see him hit on the field before he is activated. So still kind of dicey with a couple of situations on the IL and players out and not on the IL for that matter, and hopefully avoiding it with Emerson Hancock. Everything's looked positive with him except for the throwing part. He has not thrown very much out on the field. This health report is powered by Virginia Mason Franciscan Health, the sports medicine provider of the Seattle Mariners. As for what they have today, let's go ahead and take a look at Dan Wilson's lineup for the righty. Max Scherzer at the top is Randy Arozarena in left field, who just, it was right in front of me and I couldn't see it. That's how hard that ball off of the bat of Vladimir Guerrero Jr., how hard he hit it. It was absolutely amazing. We've got the press box down the right field line and didn't even see it go in front of me. 116 miles an hour. Randy Arozarena somehow caught it yesterday. When I finally got the chance to look at some of the replays, all the more remarkable. Well, Randy leading off, of course, in left field today. Dom Canzone getting the DH day. We'll be batting second. Julio Rodriguez in center field hitting third. Cal Raleigh batting cleanup and catching Logan Gilbert. Josh Naylor at first base, Taylor Ward in right field today. Cole Young at second base, J.P. Crawford again at short with Brock Rodden rounding out the nine at third base. So that is what we have got for the lineups. We'll check out what the Blue Jays are doing a little bit later in the show, of which we've got a good one coming up for you. We have on the roundtable in about 15 minutes, we'll get into what we have seen in Toronto and how they can turn things around, as well as it is a booth review day. We have not reviewed this booth this year, so we will take you inside the visitors' radio broadcast booth coming up in about 15 minutes. On the Mariners Clubhouse Insider, we're going to hear from the guy on the hill tonight. Logan Gilbert. He has done things, added some things this year. He will talk about that as well as kind of an exclusive club he is in. We'll have all of the usuals as well, picks to click, take a look at what's going on around the rest of the game, and much, much more. But coming up next, it is a Sunday, so we have a coach's corner. We're going to sit down with head strength and conditioning coach Matt Rutledge. That as we continue here on the NC Machinery Mariners Radio Network.
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27: There are so many aspects to what you do, and we just, even where I'm sitting at, just see a tiny bit of it. I see you walk out with cones quite a bit. The cone is a big part, but I also know everything that goes into getting players. And in the case of baseball, not just ready to play a game, but 162 is insane.
28: Yeah, we joke we're cone guys, stopwatch guys, rep counter. But obviously that's a simplified version of what goes on, you know. Physical, mental, emotional, we're there through it all. You know, day in and day out with these guys, we're kind of, you know, involved 1 through 26, plus if we have rehabs. We're here for them, for anything they need, you know.
27: Cal, what has Matt and staff done for you guys as a team?
29: They were there 162 every single day. So they're in with us through the best of times, through the worst of times, and they're there to help us get better. You know, there's a lot of stuff that they do that helps apply to our everyday game and you know, can be from a physical standpoint, from a mental standpoint, and just being there, you know, somebody you can talk to, obviously, through good and bad. So, like I said, they've done a great job, him and his staff, him and Connor, on the strength side of, you know, helping me perform and helping me, you know, not only, you know, maintain, you know, what I need to throughout a season, but to get better and to get stronger and to stay where, or to get where I need to be, you know, physically each and every day, so.
27: Matt, different players need different things. What does a catcher, let alone this catcher, on a daily basis?
28: Yeah, that's a good question. I think ultimately we always balance, you know, health and performance. I think being the catcher and having to go through what he does each day, it just magnifies that. You know, we have to pick our spots a little bit better when we want to push him, when we want to pull back a little bit. We like to be opportunistic, you know, and not be very reactionary, especially with the demands that are placed on this guy every day. So really just comes down to consistency, open line of communication, and then, you know, on our end, making sure that we have the full picture, you know, involved in our decision making and not get isolated into one category just for, you know, how much he does and how much he means in different parts of the game for us.
27: Matt, I talked quite a bit with Logan Gilbert about what we have seen from him this year and the increased velocity, and he talked about it was something that he actually chased. I thought that maybe it just happened as the season went on. He wanted to get after it. He explained some things. He said, I don't know, talk to Rutt. Yeah. How did you, when a player wants to do something like that, what's the process?
28: There's so many things that go into what you see on the field as far as like their output and how they move and how they throw. We try and be like the funnel of information for them, so we don't chase things that are all over the place. Specific to Logan or some of our other guys, they're so good, and we know what they're capable of that we don't want a blind process. So really, we just gather the information, share it, funnel it to a good plan, and just kind of nudge them in the direction that they want to go, and they'll take care of the rest. So that's kind of what we did with Logan. You know, he's chasing velocity that he's seen in the past. We take in, you know, consideration his routine, maybe some biomech information, what he does in the weight room, and kind of compare it to when he was at his best. And then that kind of gives us a direction of where to nudge him. You know, we play a small part in more of like a mental confidence piece and getting them to where they want to go, or how can we help get you there, you know? And that's kind of my role and our role in the HP department.
27: It's amazing because I think that when you talk about 1% better, I think everybody can get maybe one step quicker, or you can get this little bit more reach, or you can get, you know, a little bit more velocity. What are some of the things that you've seen throughout a season?
28: Yeah, the season's so long that, I mean, every day matters, and sometimes we get caught up in what today was. And it's hard, especially with the athletes we have nowadays and how competitive it is, especially from the output standpoint. It gets harder and harder to kind of maintain that patience and chase the right things instead of the wrong things. And the timing of it is, you know, just becomes magnified with how long the season is. And, you know, we have enough data and we have enough history points that all of our guys always want to be performing at their best, and they'll reference that time frame. But sometimes we have to be like that middleman of communication of patience, you know, trust where you're at, you know, and we'll get there. Just keep working, you know. It's not today, it's not about tomorrow, you know, just keep working.
27: You mentioned the data. How much data is there? What are the things that are available to you now to know exactly how these guys work?
28: Oh, endless. On field, off the field, there's so much information nowadays. Like, trying to funnel that is, it's almost impossible at times. It's, imagine just like a leadership board, and you got your cloud bubbles from 10 different aspects, and you have to choose which one is most important for what goal. And it's just, you know, it takes a while. You have to take into consideration cause and effect, you know, and we have to balance both health and performance, because if we chase something the wrong way, like, could end up costing not just him but the team. And, you know, like I said, we try and be kind of that mature middleman of, we'll nudge you, we'll you know, help you get what you want, you tell us how you're feeling, that kind of thing. But with how much information's out there, It can go bad pretty quickly, you know, chasing the wrong thing.
27: Yeah, and that is key. They've got to watch these guys very, very carefully when they are doing things. That was head strength and conditioning coach Matt Rutledge. Coming up a bit later, we're going to hear from Logan Gilbert on how Rutledge helped him add velocity in season this year. That was the Coach's Corner. Coming up next, it is time for the Roundtable, booth review, and more as we continue on the NC Machinery Mariners Radio Network.
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22: Welcome back inside Rogers Center here in Toronto, Canada, or Toronto, as they say. They do not pronounce the second T.
16: Yeah, I try and abide by that.
22: They pronounce the first one. It'd be silly not to. Then it would just be Toronto, which would just, I don't know what that would be all about. Yeah. Hey, it's time for the roundtable. And we've got a booth review today. We are missing a person. Empty chair right here. Shame, shame.
16: Uh-oh.
22: Gary, thank you for being here.
16: Yes, I'm in attendance.
22: And I don't think you... Hi, present. I don't think you would miss this one because we've had feelings about this booth.
16: Yeah. This isn't a great one. You know what's funny about this building? In the playoffs, things get a little different. So... we've had a couple playoff series here. Our playoff booth is actually different. It's a floor above us, and I love our playoff booth.
22: Which is nothing. It's just a big room.
16: It's just a big room.
22: With a big window.
16: There's so much space. There's enough room for everything. This is very small. It's very tight. It's not great unless I want to zip line down to the field, because I can do that from the wire right above my head. But this is not one of my favorites. I'll say that.
22: And said wire above your head, I mean, I am always looking at that thinking, you know, this thing could snap at any time
16: and
22: kill us all.
16: And that would be it for
22: me. And I just can't even get that on the thing, on the Osmo. And they've done nothing. I mean, I don't think I'm going to be able to get there, but they have moved the press box to the right field. And a couple of places have done that, and you get a little annoyed about that. That's not the best view to see the game, but... it is a good view, actually, in this one, and it's a brand new press box a couple of years ago, And it's nice. Yeah. And they've got like all sorts of features, and the dining facility is there, and they've made a good effort, good design in there, best popcorn in baseball. That's very, very important. And in here, this, Gary, I started traveling in 2003. It hasn't changed.
16: It hasn't changed.
22: This little whatever it is was here then. That cupboard was here then. I guess we have the feature of a large, large fire extinguisher in here and a coat hanger. Those are the features of this booth. There's a coat hanger. So it just is really, this is a great building that they've done a ton to.
16: Yeah. To their credit, they've put a lot of work in the last few years to update just about the entire building. They've done a really good job. It looks really good.
22: And what's hilarious, I mean, I'm showing the back of, like, behind you. I mean, just... never mind paint, but it's just like,
16: everything's fine. But, we'll stay on the air for sure.
22: I mean, you've got to have duct tape. That's all there is to it. But behind you, there is one booth, and this is where the original press box was with the dining facility, too. And it, like, stretched all the way around almost to the first base side. Now there are just two booths.
16: Yeah,
22: it's this booth and the booth next to you, and then just a wall. And just obviously just no attempt made to do anything in this section here. So,
16: yeah, because it's unusual. Our TV is above us. So it's only home radio, visiting radio next to each other with television a floor above.
22: Yeah. So just very, very wild that they've done nothing. I think the carpet is the same out there. I think the soda machine.
16: Yeah.
22: They put in a good coffee machine. I will give them that. But
16: I'm sorry the roof is not open for the booth review. It would have been a much more pleasant view.
22: Yeah, so this place is awesome when the roof is
16: yes.
22: open.
16: Very fun.
22: So what's your score?
16: It's like a 5.5 booth. It's not great. There's a lot of things I love about this building, and there's always a lot of energy. Doing games here is great. There's been a lot of highs and lows here in this building and in this series. But... in terms of just booth, 5.5.
22: Okay. And while we're talking, Emerson Hancock is walking back into the clubhouse in the dugout. He was out in the bullpen, not doing much. Kind of interested to see what we're going to hear on that front. Okay, so you said 5.5?
16: Yeah.
22: I'm going to go 3.
16: Okay.
22: I mean, you're getting a D for effort here, and that's I love the building. I do not love the booth, and this is the booth review after all, so that's what we've got.
16: Okay, that's fair.
22: I'm nothing but if not fair, Gary. All right. Let's move on. Mariners need to do some things today. They cannot leave with a sweep from Toronto.
16: No, they need to win here. And you feel good. I mean, Logan has been in this position a few times here recently, and they really could use a good start. Yesterday was really frustrating how the game played out, because it felt like the Mariners just kicked the game. You know, they... Yeah, 3-0 lead. Things are going well, and just so many walks against a team that's really struggled offensively. And, you know, this is the good and bad. They didn't lose ground because both the Astros and Rangers lost, but it was an opportunity to gain a game on both teams. And you're getting to the point now, September is on the horizon. Like, there's one more day until September. So you only can have a few more of those, you know, opportunities to go by the wayside. You're just running out of calendar. So that's why a day like yesterday stung. And I guess, big picture, I still look at it the same. If they're in striking distance when September hits, they have a chance to make this happen. And right now they're in striking distance, but yesterday hurt.
22: Yeah, and you have to do things, and they did not do things yesterday. That's the nicest way that I can put it. Just got a text. We will have a roster move in 10 minutes.
16: So okay.
22: It would appear that is the direction things are going right now. I do know Nick Davila has been here the last 2 days. Mm. On the taxi squad, we'll give you an update as the pregame show goes on. Hi, Angie. Thank you for joining us. No. Nope, no excuses. Accountability here.
16: Okay.
22: You asked me what time it was. What time are we doing the segment's over.
16: Here we are.
22: 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This is your all-star getaway destination for the best action, luxury, dining, and entertainment. 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Coming up next on The Insider, we're going to hear from Logan Gilbert on a few of the things that Matt Rutledge talked about on the Coach's Corner. So we continue right here on the NC Machinery Mariners Radio Network.
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We're sorry. 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We're sorry. 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

right now. 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

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We're sorry. 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We're sorry. 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We're sorry. 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We're sorry. 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We're sorry. 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We're sorry. 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

again later. If you feel this is an error, please enable location services on your device and try again. 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Please try again later. 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

available in your area right now. 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
1: 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Please try again later. If you feel this is an error, please right now. Please try again later. If you feel this is an error, please enable location services on your device and try again. We're sorry. 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

is in error, please enable location services on your device and try again. 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We're sorry, due to content restrictions, this stream is here right now. 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

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We're sorry, due to content restrictions, this stream is not available in your area right now. 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

in your area right now. 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We're sorry, due to content restrictions, this stream is not available in your area right now. 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We're sorry, due to content restrictions, this stream is not available in your area right now. 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We're sorry, due to content restrictions, this stream is not available in your area right now. 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

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We're sorry. 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

Patient services on your device and try again. 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

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We're sorry, due to content restrictions, this stream is not available in your area right now. 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We're sorry, due to content restrictions, this stream is not available in your area right now. 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

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We're sorry. We're sorry. Due to content restrictions, this stream is not available in your area right now. 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We're sorry. 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We're sorry. 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

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We're sorry. 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We're sorry. 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

advice and try again. We're sorry. 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We're sorry. 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We're sorry. 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We're sorry. 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We're sorry. 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We're sorry. 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We're sorry. 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We're sorry, due to content restrictions, this stream is not available in your area right now. 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We're sorry. 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Please try again later. If you feel this is an

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We're sorry. 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We're sorry. 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We're sorry. 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We're sorry. 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We're sorry. 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We're sorry. 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We're sorry. 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We're sorry. 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We're sorry. 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

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We're sorry, due to content restrictions, this stream is not available in your area right now. 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We're sorry, due to content restrictions, this stream is not available in your area right now. 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

available in your area right now. 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

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We're sorry, due to content restrictions, this stream is not available in your area right now. Please try again later. If you feel this is an error, services on your device and try again. 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

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We're sorry, due to content restrictions, this stream is not available in your area right now. 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

location services on your device and try again. 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We're sorry. 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

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Please try again later. Please try again later. 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We're sorry. 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Please try again later. 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We're sorry. 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We're sorry. 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We're sorry. 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We're sorry. 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We're sorry. 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

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We're sorry. 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We're sorry. 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We're sorry. 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We're sorry. 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We're sorry. 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If you feel this is an error, please enable restrictions. 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We're sorry. 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We're sorry. 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We're sorry. 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We're sorry. 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

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We're sorry. 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

restrictions, this stream is not available in your area right now. 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We're sorry. 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We're sorry. 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We're sorry. 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We're sorry. 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We're sorry. 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We're sorry. 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We're sorry. 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We're sorry. 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We're sorry. 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We're sorry. 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We're sorry. 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We're sorry. 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We're sorry. 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We're sorry. 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We're sorry. 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

right now. 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

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We're sorry. 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We're sorry. 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We're sorry. 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We're sorry. 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

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We're sorry, due to content restrictions, this stream is not available in your area right now. 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

Try again. We're sorry. 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We're sorry. 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We're sorry. 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

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We're sorry. 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

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Due to content restrictions, this stream is not available in your area right now. 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We're sorry. 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We're sorry. 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We're sorry. 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We're sorry. 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We're sorry. 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We're sorry. 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We're sorry. 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We're sorry. 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We're sorry. 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We're sorry. 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We're sorry. 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We're sorry. 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We're sorry. 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We're sorry. 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

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We're sorry. 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

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We're sorry. 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

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We're sorry, due to content restrictions, this stream is not available in your area right now. 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We're sorry, due to content restrictions, this stream is not available in your area right now. 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We're sorry, due to content restrictions, this stream is not available in your area right now. 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We're sorry, due to content restrictions, this stream is not available in your area right now. 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We're sorry, due to content restrictions, this stream is not available in your area right now. 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

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We're sorry, due to content restrictions, this stream is not available in your area right now. 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

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We're sorry. 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We're sorry. 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We're sorry. 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

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Due to content restrictions, this stream is not available in your area right now. 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We're sorry. 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Please try again right now. Please try again later. 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We're sorry. Due to content restrictions, this stream is not available in your area right now. Please try again later. 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We're sorry. Due to content restrictions, this stream is not available in your area right now. 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We're sorry. Due to content restrictions, this stream is not available in your area right now. 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We're sorry. Due to content restrictions, this stream is not available in your area right now. 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We're sorry. Due to content restrictions, this stream is not available in your area right now. Please try again later. 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We're sorry. Due to content restrictions, this stream is not available in your area right now. 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We're sorry. Due to content restrictions, this stream is not available in your area right now. 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We're sorry. 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We're sorry. 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We're sorry. 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We're sorry. 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We're sorry. 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If you feel this is an error, please enable location services on your device and try again. We're sorry and try again. We're sorry. Due to content restrictions, this stream is not available in your area right now. 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We're sorry. 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

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We're sorry, due to content restrictions, please try again later. 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

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We're sorry. 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We're sorry. 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We're sorry. 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We're sorry. 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We're sorry. 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We're sorry. 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We're sorry. 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We're sorry. 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We're sorry. 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

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We're sorry. 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We're sorry. 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

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We're sorry. 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We're sorry. 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We're sorry. 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We're sorry. 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We're sorry. 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We're sorry. 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We're sorry. 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We're sorry. 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We're sorry. 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

your area right now. 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

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Due to content restrictions, this stream is not available in your area right now. Please try again later. 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We're sorry. 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We're sorry. 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We're sorry. 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We're sorry. 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We're sorry. 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We're sorry. 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We're sorry. 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We're sorry. 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We're sorry. 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We're sorry. 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We're sorry. 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We're sorry. 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We're sorry. 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We're sorry. 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We're sorry. 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We're sorry. 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

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We're sorry. 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We're sorry. 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We're sorry. 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We're sorry. 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We're sorry. 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We're sorry. 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We're sorry. 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We're sorry. 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We're sorry. 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We're sorry. 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

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We're sorry. 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We're sorry. 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We're sorry. 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We're sorry. 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We're sorry. 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We're sorry. 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

available in your area right now. 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We're sorry. 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We're sorry. 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We're sorry. 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We're sorry. 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We're sorry. 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We're sorry. 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We're sorry. 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

available in your area right now. 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

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If you feel this is an error, please enable location

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We're sorry. 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

0: 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We're sorry, due to content restrictions, this stream is not available in your area right now. 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We're sorry, due to content restrictions, this stream is not available in your area right now. 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We're sorry.
1: I'm going to ask my daughters to leave the room.
2: Yeah.
1: I'm going to tell my sons, lean into it, son. Own it. Source of pride. Runs in the family, boy.
2: Make
1: your papa proud.
2: I would say to all of them, I would say, hey, guys, these are bad habits.
1: Yeah.
2: You're not going to want to hold on to this. And you also don't want to be the kid that's remembered for passing gas in the middle of the classroom.
1: You think this is going to... Yeah. No, you're right, man.
2: Leave the room. Oh. Be a gentleman. That's what we're always saying. I mean, we're yelling at them all the time. Be a gentleman! Does not work. They do this naturally right now. Yeah. I'm working very hard to stop my kids from doing this naturally.
1: I don't need teachers
2: instructing this.
1: You don't want to demystify it, if you will.
2: No, I want to mystify it as much as possible. All right, we got a lot of stuff. We'll be right back. Stick around.
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6: I'm Tom Brock. Americans are among the missing in Nepal, where a devastating wall of water caused massive destruction and deaths. U.S. State Department spokesperson Tommy Pigott.
7: We now have 85 Americans approximately that are unaccounted for. We've also now seen 9 Americans be safely evacuated. We are currently unaware of any U.S. citizen deaths at this time.
6: Officials say more flooding is possible. A successful rocket blast this morning.
8: 3, 2, 1, ignition, and liftoff. Go Falcon Heavy and go Roman Space.
6: At Kennedy Space Center in Florida for NASA's newest space telescope. It left the ground just before 4:30 a.m. our time. The Nancy Grace Roman Space Telescope being transported on a SpaceX rocket, expected to survey hundreds of millions of stars and billions of galaxies over the next 5 years. Here at home, talks have broken down between the Seattle Teachers Union and the district just 3 days before the scheduled first day of school. The Seattle Education Association released a statement saying the school district, quote, walked away from the table Saturday night. The union says the school district is insisting on cuts to special education and offering a pay increase that they say is less than the rate of inflation. Cairo News Radio has reached out to the district officials for comment. Your Cairo News Radio forecast: cloudy with some sun breaks, light winds, highs near 70 degrees. Monday, partly cloudy and a high of 74 degrees. I'm Tom Brock, Cairo News Radio.
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9: All right, welcome back to the show. Very excited to talk with this guy. I got a lot of questions, so we're going to get him on the show right now. His name is V.A. Fleming. At least that's what it says on the billboard that he put up and included his phone number on. V.A., welcome to the show. Thanks for coming on.
10: You're welcome. Name is, in fact, Victor.
9: Your name?
10: I just thought V.A.
9: Your name is Victor?
11: Yep. You know, I guess that's her. Could you tell me, I hope you don't mind, if you don't want to share for personal reasons, I appreciate that. But you did give the city your phone number. What's your middle name?
10: Why do you need that?
9: Well, because What was my guess?
11: Hang on a second, Mr. Fleming, please. You said, I think you may have said Vincent. We can go back and play the tape. But the last name Fleming I deem to be an English name of an English origin, if I may assume about you. Good, sir.
10: It's Scottish and Welsh.
11: There you go. Okay.
9: All right.
11: That gave me Victor. Or did I say Vincent?
9: I don't know. I guess Albert
11: is your middle name.
9: All right. Victor, you put up a sign, and this is near Aurora. You put up a sign. I'm going to read this to the audience.
11: We're really burying the lead of the story.
9: We got a lot of questions. Your sign says, would the last taxpayer to leave the Emerald City change the name to the Blue Tarp City of Thieves, Druggies, and Shooters? You said, and then it says, paid for by V.A. Fleming, and then it gives your phone number. V.A., tell us, what inspired you to put the sign up?
10: I guess the exasperation, I guess, would be the proper word.
9: Have you been a longtime resident of that area?
10: Let's see. I moved here to 115th and Aurora in 1955.
9: Oh, okay. Yeah. So I'd say yes.
10: The answer would be, of course, yes. But
9: what is it?
10: I want to know.
9: What does it look like to you right now? I mean, like, paint me a little picture of 1955 Aurora, because it feels to me like the beginning of, like, what's that movie Tom Hanks did where they're all like, it's a singing group. Everybody's so nice, and they're all just...
12: That thing you do?
9: The thing you do?
12: Exclamation point.
9: Yeah. That's what I think it was like.
11: Yeah.
9: Am I wrong?
10: Well, that's a bit of a blue sky, but no, I moved here. My dad was in the Navy. Okay, we moved here in a trailer, and there was a trailer park at 115th in Aurora. And then after a while, we moved over to 15th Northeast and 135th. We bought a home, and we moved in and out of the country, the area, Rhode Island, Florida. But this was basically our home. I went to the service in 1962. I got
9: what
10: out.
9: What branch?
10: Air Force.
9: Awesome. Thank you for your service.
10: I'm a disabled veteran. I took my SWAT and didn't, you know. And I did a lot of stuff in my life that I'm not necessarily proud of.
9: Sure, you've lived a full life, V.A. It sounds like you've lived a full life.
10: Call me Vic, will you? Or Victor?
11: Vic.
9: Happy to call you Vic.
11: I love it.
9: Vic, when did this sign go up?
10: A week and a half ago.
9: And you just reached a desperation point where you just said, I gotta express myself, because what, the city's not hearing you?
10: I've tried calling the mayor's office. I've tried calling. Let me understand one thing, okay?
11: Sure.
10: I'm disabled. I have lung cancer. I have prostate cancer, and I'm not able to go down to these meetings and scream at these people in public.
9: Yeah.
10: So I try calling them on the phone, and I get some person or a AI that says, well, we'll call you back. But they never seem to, particularly when they find out that what I want to talk about isn't pleasant for them.
9: Yeah. When your call is a complaint, they don't want to hear it.
10: No, they don't want to hear it. Uh-uh.
9: So you contacted what, a billboard company? How did you come up with this billboard idea?
10: Well, this goes back about a whole long time ago. Back in the 70s, I was in love with a girl, and I put up a billboard to tell her so. And that was, you know, and I remember the Seattle was the last person to leave Seattle, turn out the lights.
11: Sure, yeah. Oh, I love this guy. Hey, Vic, I got sidebar. Did that work?
9: I was just going to say, yeah.
11: Did it work?
10: Oh, yeah, absolutely.
9: Yeah, good for you.
11: Good man.
9: Billboards work. I mean, as far as advertising
11: goes,
9: that
11: just gives me so much hope for this effort. This effort, Vic, feels like just, again, your exasperation about a city that you miss, that isn't responding to your needs. And we see so much of that these days, with whether it's people putting up personal barricades,
9: yeah,
11: you know, to stop shootings in their neighborhood.
9: Gang wars.
11: Or the owner of Dunn Lumber, who was trying to address the tragedy of human trafficking on Aurora Avenue. And this billboard, I hope, is going to get the city's attention. We're going to try to help you do that and amplify the message you felt you need to put out there.
9: What kind of response have you been getting, Vic?
10: I have probably gotten, well, after I put it on with a guy named Jason Cho. He apparently saw it and came out and interviewed me. And he put it on his program. And since then, I've gotten more calls. And then I got a call from you guys. So I would say I've probably gotten close to 100 calls or messages. I don't do emails. I'm
9: sure.
11: That's, we understand.
9: Emails are tough. I hate emails too. Well, Vic,
10: it's not that. It's just I've got nothing but a flip phone. I use phones.
9: You're smart.
10: Not
9: you're not dialed in. You're trying to go off grid,
11: buddy.
9: I like that. No, I think that's smart, Vic. I think the sign is getting the reason that I clicked on your thing is because this, what you put up here on the sign, is I have heard this from countless people. How they feel about living specifically in the area that you're talking about. It feels like the city is just like happy to ignore these very real problems that you guys are watching right outside your front windows every day.
10: Well, that's putting it mildly. You know, they say, one guy called me this morning and I spent an hour talking with him, and he said, well, instead of spending $3,000 on a sign, why don't you put up a fence? And I said, I shouldn't have to.
9: Yeah.
11: Put up a fence. How's that? Oh. That's selfish, putting up a fence. Put up a sign. You're speaking up for the entire city that you care about.
10: Well, I'm just saying that put up another fence. I mean, this whole city is nothing but.
9: Whoa.
11: Sorry, Vic. That's okay, right, sir. No. Veteran, we appreciate your passion, my friend.
9: He's passionate.
11: We caught that.
10: Nothing but fences.
11: I hear you, sir.
9: Hey, Vic, we really appreciate your time. If you guys want to see the sign, you can check it out. I mean, just look up the Blue Tarp City sign. You're going to see it. We'll try to link to it as well.
10: I'm sorry for the F-bomb.
11: Hey, passions speak loudly,
9: that's why
11: sir.
9: We got the dump button, Vic. Yeah. Hey, Vic, we appreciate your time, man, and we hope we know that the response is pretty across the board. It seems like it's pretty supportive of what you're saying, so I hope the message gets out there, and we're happy to help highlight it. Thanks for coming on, man. We appreciate it.
11: All right, sir. Be well, my friend.
9: Yeah, and good luck with him against all his fights. My goodness.
11: Mike, thanks for getting him on. Let's see.
9: Yeah, good
11: number.
9: Stuff. All right.
11: I want to see if we can't help him keep that message going. $3,000 left.
12: Well, you know how to get a hold of him.
9: Yeah. So how much was it?
11: $3,000 a month.
9: Yeah. Sounds like money well spent.
11: Yeah.
9: All right. We got a lot more coming up. Stick around. We'll be right back.
13: 30 years ago,
14: I wanted to be part of keeping the Seahawks in Seattle long term.
13: 3 decades later,
15: 12, they're bringing the trophy home.
13: 2 Super Bowl championship banners hang in the stadium Paul Allen built. Now, a new era of stewardship begins.
16: Most things that seem impossible become possible.
13: And we welcome the Kosla family to Seattle. From the home of the Seahawks since the very beginning, Cairo News Radio.
17: I was in the middle of the Atlantic Ocean when it happened. There was a sudden jolt and our submarine crashed on the seafloor. We were in total darkness.
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9: All right, welcome back to the show. We are talking right now about travel teams. You played a lot of sports as a kid.
11: I did.
9: Was this a thing back then, or was were you guys pretty much stay local, play against other kids that you go to school with?
11: I actually, my last year before I got into high school was a travel team
9: okay.
11: for football.
9: Okay.
11: Yeah.
9: What was that culture back then like? Because you're essentially managing your kids' quote professional career.
11: It was nothing like
9: you're
11: today's.
9: Posting videos of them on Instagram for scouts. You're doing all these different things.
11: You got personal trainers.
9: 100%.
11: Yeah. You got specialized coaching classes and clinics that kids go to. For me, it was nothing. It was just a team that traveled, and everybody in the league I played in knew about this other squad, the American Legion squad.
9: Yeah.
11: And their coach came and saw us play and asked me and another guy on my team if we wanted to play for his team next year. We traveled into Virginia and Pennsylvania. And West Virginia to
9: okay.
11: play travel, you know, a little travel schedule. People came to play us.
9: How many days a week were your parents investing into this travel team?
11: None. I mean, none, literally, because we practiced really close to my home, and I traveled five times that year.
9: Okay.
11: So it wasn't like these
9: parents. It wasn't every weekend.
11: I'm reading this article from the New York Magazine about what these parents are going through, and
9: That's
11: I was peripherally
9: crazy.
11: Aware of this.
9: Yeah.
11: Having some friends of my kids who played sports but saw the better teammates get lifted out of these rec leagues,
9: yeah,
11: the local leagues you're mentioning.
9: Here's the thing. They have always identified young, talented kids and said, hey, you know what? They might benefit from a more competitive league. They might benefit. I played with two kids growing up in baseball that from a very early age, people said, these guys have talent. Both of those guys end up playing in the majors. And
11: wow.
9: It was pretty evident as a kid, like nobody was surprised
11: yeah.
9: when those guys went on to play in the majors. And because you could see these kids and they did the academy stuff. They did all that stuff.
11: Right.
9: But for most of us, it was like, hey, you play the baseball season. Year-round baseball was kind of becoming a thing where you would figure out how to play. Even though we live in the Pacific Northwest, you're playing for at least three quarters of the year. My parents never really got into that. But now that is like quickly becoming the norm. The difference is they're no longer identifying kids who have extreme talent. They're now looking for families who can afford just to pay
11: right.
9: the fees.
11: There are so many
9: and
11: opportunities for
9: yes,
11: kids to join these elite
9: who have no
11: teams.
9: Hope of right. in the future. Now, I'm not to say that some kid can't ignite some passion and then through hard work and determination, but it's not based on talent or skill anymore. It's just like, hey, do you have $7,000 that you're willing to spend and every weekend for the next 7 months
11: right.
9: to follow your kid around and five nights a week? And so then the question to parents is it a meaningful trade-off for you if you're just eating up all of your family time? I mean, time is precious.
11: Yeah, and financial resources too.
9: But the financial resources.
11: My cousin had two kids and they looked at this, you know, Drew, their son, great baseball player, first baseman, pitcher. He traveled elite baseball teams, and they traveled all over the place for tournaments, with coaches, blah, blah, blah. They did it because they knew the cost of sending a kid to college.
9: And so they were making an investment hoping that this would turn into a college scholarship.
11: Yes, and, okay. and for Drew, it did. He just got signed to play, and he started a little JUCO in the Maryland area.
9: Sure.
11: Just got signed to play for a college in Missouri, who's a baseball powerhouse.
9: And he's getting a full ride.
11: He's getting a full ride in college, and so
9: yeah.
11: they probably dropped. I can't imagine, but
9: a lot.
11: 40-50 grand over the course of this kid's youth coming up, between costs and trainers and travel and all these things. But the cost of a 4-year college education these days,
9: but the statistics would say that's a very unlikely story.
11: Yeah. Well, but that's what parents are sold on. That's what parents.
9: It's like if you
11: that's
9: come
11: the deal
9: here,
11: parents make.
9: We're going to help you figure out how to
11: right.
9: get your kid
11: and
9: to the
11: like
9: next
11: you talked
9: level.
11: About this mom in the story from the New York Magazine, she's got professional photographers for filming her kids.
9: That's the thing
11: because
9: yeah.
11: they're using their Instagram accounts for recruiting for schools.
9: Listen to this. The mom says this. This is so sad because I understand the desire of parents to want to give your kids everything. She says, I never want my kids to look back and say I didn't do everything I could to help them live their dreams. She has hired professional photographers to take action shots of her 12 and 13 year olds' Instagram accounts. The platform has become a recruiting tool, and now they've both asked her to pay for personal trainers. I mean, the average cost, I looked into this, the average cost is about $3,000 to $7,000, depending on the level of travel that you're doing with these.

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3: ABC News, I'm Mike Dubusky. The Iranian Revolutionary Guard Corps is vowing to retaliate after U.S. Central Command revealed today it struck two Iranian rocket launch sites along the Strait of Hormuz. The Grand Canyon National Park Service says 20 people are missing or unaccounted for after major flooding in the area in the last day. Erica Viola and her husband were camping at Bright Angel Campground near Phantom Ranch this weekend when heavy rain turned into fast-moving floods.
4: Once we got to the bridge, that's when this 15-foot wall of water came through the campground in Phantom Ranch and just wiped out all the bridges.
3: NPS is also urging people to evacuate amid the continued threat of thunderstorms today and tomorrow. Meanwhile, more than 3,000 people remain missing in Nepal after this week's flooding disaster there. Nearly 800 people are confirmed dead. The U.S. State Department now says that federal aid is beginning to arrive. This is ABC News. Closing arguments are expected to begin tomorrow in the case over who killed Tupac Shakur. ABC's Ike Ajachi has more.
5: Dwayne Keefe D. Davis, a former gang leader, prosecutors say ordered the hit on Tupac, pleading not guilty, did not take the stand in his own defense. The state is asking the jury to believe Davis's own words. For years, in police interviews and in his own book, he said he was in the Cadillac from which the fatal shots were fired and that he ordered the hit on Tupac and provided the gun. And his nephew, Orlando Anderson, pulled the trigger. But Davis's attorney's telling the jury his own words can't be believed because what he claimed wasn't backed up by evidence.
3: Jurors will be back in deliberations in Massachusetts tomorrow, where the trial of Lindsay Clancy is underway. They will be deciding whether to hold Clancy liable for the murder of her three children in 2023. She's admitted to strangling them, but her defense has argued she wasn't in her right mind due to postpartum psychosis. Mike Dubusky, ABC News.
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6: I'm Tom Brock. Will Seattle students be able to go to school on the first day of classes Wednesday? That is a big question right now, since talks between teachers and the district have broken down. The Seattle Education Association released a statement saying school district negotiators, quote, walked away from the table, end quote, on Saturday night. The union says the school district is insisting on cuts to special education and is offering a pay increase that's less than the rate of inflation. Cairo News Radio has reached out to the school district for comment. Prosecutors have charged a Seattle mother after police say she fell asleep and accidentally let her one-year-old child consume fentanyl. The child died on August 23rd in South Seattle. Cairo 7 News reports the 39-year-old mother is charged with reckless endangerment, domestic violence, and first-degree unlawful possession of a firearm, but other charges could still be filed. Residents who spent years fighting a proposed asphalt plant along the Cedar River are claiming victory after King County bought the property. Councilmember Reagan Dunn announced Saturday the site will be kept as open space and eventually developed into a park.
7: It's going to be the kind of thing that future generations are going to play in and connect with trails and be a linchpin in our crown jewel of our park system.
6: The county paid $14 million for the property, nearly $3 million below its appraised value. We've reached out to the developer that wanted to build the asphalt plant, Lakeside Industries, for comment. Your Cairo News Radio forecast, cloudy with some sun breaks. Monday, partly cloudy and with a high of 74. I'm Tom Brock, Cairo News Radio.
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5: All right, here we go. John Curley Show. Don't forget, Makushu Casino Resort text line. Always there. 1-888-973-5476. All are welcome. Teeny Tine's going to get your letter of the day. But right now, diving in the news.
6: Hello!
5: Out of power of the internet. Dr. Anarchy Meyerberg Buffoon. Okay, close enough. Close enough on that. And my doctor, please diagnose my inability to read people's names.
6: It's a whole mix of European names. So yeah. Annika's actually Dutch. It's Annika, and then Buffoon is the last name. And
5: oh my God.
6: It's an Italian relic, but it's totally fine. Annika's all good. Just call me Annika.
5: Okay, Annika. Here's the power of the internet. I just typed into ChatGPT at 10 o'clock this morning, who would be the best person to talk to about the news coming out of Meta regarding putting safety, procedures in place to protect children. And your name, as difficult as it is to pronounce, pops up. And I thought, wow, is that wild? And then I looked to see why. Well, you were with Meta for 7 years. That you were there and worked with experiencing showing technical and behavioral influences with child safety. And now you have your own organization. You're working over at USC, senior practitioner fellow at USC with the Clara standards. And I looked at some of your quotes, which I'll let you say on your own without me stumbling through them. What was your initial reaction when the news broke yesterday that Meta has decided that they're going to do everything they can to protect kids?
6: Yeah, so I try to be balanced.
5: You don't have to be. It's talk radio. Go ahead.
6: No. So I think that what it shows me is that there really has been a moment where state legislators have said stop, and where it's really a sign, and I think Meta has sort of seen the sign that people are taking this seriously, and there has to be some real changes made. And so that's the positive. And I think that some of these things in the settlement are actually, if they are implemented in the way that they should be, they could be meaningful. Like having better insurance is very, very important. Things like having pauses like overnight, and so on and so forth. So those are really good. But I also worry, like so many other people, that a lot of it likely will not be going far enough.
5: Yeah.
6: So.
5: Were you there when the study that was done? Because it was Hazen? Was that her name in 2021? Where she was the whistleblower that said, "Look,
6: Frances Hagen."
5: Yeah, and then she testified to Congress. She said, "We did the research. They asked us to do the research. We found that this stuff is very bad, especially for young girls. Self-esteem, suicidal thoughts, bulimia. You name it. The information then went to Meta. They said, "Well, And did they just bury it or not even bring it up, or they chose to ignore it? Did someone call them into account because of the whistleblower in 2021? What was the reaction when they got the research?
6: Yeah, I mean, this is so unfortunately, the way that I observed it when I was working there was that there was actually some commitment to trying to do the right thing when I first got there. And I was actually really encouraged. And it was a place that I was excited to work at first because I thought, well, they're hiring me to be a well-being expert, to really weigh on user safety. But then really with these leaks, the culture seemed to shift very dramatically, and we were not allowed anymore to do the research in the way that, you know, I as a scientist would say is the right way. And I think there was more and more of really like less transparency and also less commitment to sort of doing the research and making the product changes that ultimately I needed to keep kids safe. So that is definitely what I would say. And I think it had a lot to do with this, with these leaks and sort of some of that sort of public debate that followed.
5: Having known a number of Dutch people, I tell you, they always described as the happiest kids in the world. And they have one particular cultural thing they do called what they're dropping, where they just drop them off out into some field somewhere. Right. And then they're supposed to find their way back. They have a great amount of freedom and autonomy as a youngster. Do you, from sort of, I'm assuming your upbringing culturally coming into America and then seeing how parents operate with cell phones today and how they parent with the children, don't you think there's some responsibility that the parent needs to be more involved? I think I've got some of your quotes saying that ultimately they are the ones that are paying the bill. So really, rather than having the government or Meta or some social media organization try to do it, the parent should be there.
6: So that's an interesting question. And in some ways, that is true. But the problem is right now that the way that the platforms are designed, really, I would say they're designed to sort of be addiction machines, right? So if you think about beer, right? Beer is just made to taste good, right? I'm German, so I have to talk about beer.
5: Okay.
6: But beer is made to taste good, right? Beer isn't inherently designed to be addictive, right? Uh-huh. Like beer isn't optimized so that you drink endless amounts of it. It's mostly optimized to taste good. And so the way that these social media apps are constructed is to maximize for people to spend as much time as possible by showing them things that keep them on. And for kids, it then exploits a very strong, vulnerability that kids have inherently, right? Which is they have less impulse control. They have less ability to sort of, you know, to disengage from things that might be harmful. And the content on social media is compelling to people of all ages. And it's also compelling to parents. And a lot of parents are on these apps. And a lot of other adults, babysitters, wherever the kids look, right? And so they're in a whole environment where these apps are compelling and everyone is drawn in, right? Go to any public place, everyone's glued to some blue screen. And it has to do with that design. And so parents are sort of right now, I think, in a sort of unfair position. There is, of course, a lot of aspects of parenting that are also important. But I really think parents are up against something that is sort of impossible to control. The parental controls really don't work. There's been a lot of studies on how they really don't do what they're supposed to be doing. Like they don't function the way they advertise. The safety controls don't necessarily work in the way that they advertise. Some kids get around these different controls. And so that's actually a lot of what the settlement is trying to do is sort of to force that age assurance so that kids can't necessarily sneak by and be on these apps. So I think parents will need a lot more changes from the platform so that they can really meaningfully have a difference. There's other things, like, of course, like it's good for parents to make sure that kids are in sports and that they go out in nature and all these different things. And of course, responsibility, chores, lots of things like that. But I do think that unfortunately not at a point where the apps are doing what they can, and it's on the parent to keep the kids safe.
5: How do you sort of flesh out the comparison to tobacco? So we were 1920s, 30s, and 40s. We had doctors that were advertising, oh, after a hard day of removing cancer from someone's lung, I enjoy a Lucky Strike, right? It didn't make any sense, but we were told, oh, it's okay. But the people that are producing this stuff knew that nicotine is highly addictive. We've got to get it into the hands of women because then that's sexy. So there was this whole sort of marketing thing. So then the United States decided, well, no more advertising, no more billboards, nothing. You can't do any of that. Plus, then they put restrictions in place. If you're under a certain age, you're not able to buy a pack of cigarettes. They realized how dangerous it is. They knew that they were being produced to be highly addictive. Why is it not the same thing with social media? Because the parent is obviously, the parent bought a carton of cigarettes and gave it to their kids. The parent is buying the cigarettes in the way the parent is also buying the cell phone.
6: Yeah, it's an interesting point. And I think part of that is true, but sort of cigarettes they're a lot easier to avoid, right? Like, and the reason is that not every parent smokes, right? Not every person smokes, right? And so the problem with social media is that phones are everywhere, and it's not just social media on phones, it's a whole lot of other things as well. And kids have to use it in school. Like, you know, a lot of kids are using, Chromebooks are in schools. Like, we're starting to pedal some of that back, right? But kids are in some ways expected to be on devices that, you know, might have things like AI apps, or like they use videos like YouTube for school. And so there is so much more enmeshment of these devices that I think it's not quite as easy for parents to be sort of making these kinds of decisions. I do think that where phone bans, like so cell phone bans in schools, are coming into play, and also minimum age restrictions, like all these are things that will eventually help parents. But I think there's a lot sort of working against them, like with the schools having Chromebooks and all the parents being, you know, expected to be on their phones all the time for their employers. Like, there's a whole culture around that.
5: Yeah.
6: And the other thing I would say is peer influence is really important as well, right? So one thing is that's a big problem is a network. So you have a whole group of kids, and if a couple of them are on apps, then it's so much harder for those other parents to fight the battle. And that's another, you know, I think parents, I mean, I also speak about this as a parent myself. I have four kids. I have two stepkids that are teens, and a 12-year-old about to be 13, and a 9-year-old. And so I'm fighting this myself.
5: Yeah.
6: It's very hard. And so I think you really get a little bit more nuanced as you sort of see how hard it is to draw the line, even when you know too much or all the things, because kids want to be included, right? And if their friend is on an app or whatever, they want to be on it too. And so there's a lot of pressures that parents are facing that kind of work against sort of that agency that a parent really should have. And I think we absolutely should move there. Like, and this is why these settlements and these decisions are so incredibly important, because they might eventually give parents a fighting chance in doing the things that I think a lot of parents genuinely want to do.
5: You studied suicide. You have suicide training. You have knowledge in suicides after 10 years. So you understand this not only from the deeply psychological, but then the emotional and the physical, all the aspects of everything happening with the addiction that goes with these cell phones and social media. So if I put you in charge, Aniki, what would you do? Meta's going to pay some money, and they hope to get TikTok and YouTube also to corral. But if you could do what you see needing to be done to solve the problem as you define the problem, and we all understand it, what would you want done?
6: Yeah, it's a really good question. I think one important thing is to mention is that the settlement is mostly getting at the sort of addictive aspects and the age assurance aspect, and actually much less at the mental health aspects, including suicide, which is, I think, one of my criticisms, is that it really goes mostly into that direction. And so I don't think it probably will go far enough. So, for example, right now it's multiple times searching for suicidal ideation. I think that's probably not enough. So I think that what would need to happen is that anyone that is consuming, I mean, if somebody even searches for suicide once, right, that should already be a flag. Also, if somebody is showing depressive signs, like, that's the kind of person that needs extra care. I think that parents should have a way to have specific restrictions if they know that their child is prone to suicidal ideation. I also think that there should be ways to restrict the account further in those situations as well. So, for example, like, if a parent says, okay, my kid is really vulnerable, like, I don't want them to see any of these different categories, that parents can meaningfully suggest that. I think there's just a lot of AI searches. There's a lot of things that might fall under the radar for a kid with suicidal ideation. I think also bringing in, like, therapists of the child and sort of advising the parent. There is some of that, like, in the settlement of, like, funding suicide hotlines and funding education. But I think there's a lot of work that has to be done. And it really would also take, I think the first step would be to really look at what are the patterns of kids that are suicidal? Like, what do they do? Like, how do they act? What are all the different things they look at and do? And from that, figuring out what are the things that can be unobtrusively and in a safe, privacy-preserving way monitored, so that there can be more interventions that actually work. I think that really relying on things that are multiple times searching, like anything that's multiple signals, that's a really difficult thing when it comes to something like suicide.
5: Yeah.
6: And the other thing is really, the most important thing might be, there is a time before someone becomes suicidal where they're probably watching a whole lot of depressive content, or, you know, like, I don't know, maybe it's self-harm content. There's probably stages of that. And so you want to make sure you have interventions before someone is actively suicidal, because that's kind of like, that's almost like the person that's the heroin addict that's about to be homeless, right? Right. We don't want to intervene at that point. We want to intervene as far before that. Of course, again, privacy is an important factor here. Mm. But I think the sort of interventions on just suicide, I think are probably not meaningful enough.
5: One final question. Meta said that they don't really make that much money off of kids.
6: Yeah, I mean, I love the way
5: you self-edit. I'm watching your face. I love how you self-edit, because I'm watching your face and I see what you're doing with your eyes. But so yeah. Go ahead. I just stalled for you. Go ahead.
6: I think that it's, I mean, obviously, I don't know what the exact breakdown is of money that Meta makes on different user groups. So only Meta knows that. But I think there has always been efforts to, you know, really focus on teens to be engaged and to spend time. And a lot of, I mean, I think that's pretty widely known that they're an important group. They're an important group for the future, right? Like, they're the future consumers, the future people that buy, that look at ads. And so I think that is, I don't think that's very meaningful. And it's also pretty obvious that kids are especially interested in social media, right? Kids are very prone, like teens are very prone to like social evaluation. And like, so it's a lot of things on like entertainment, the dance videos, the skincare. There's so many things that teens are so much more into than even adults would be. And it's very obviously a group of people that use the product. And so to me, that argument doesn't make so much sense.
5: Yeah.
6: I don't know. I mean, again, like, I don't know what the numbers are, obviously, but.
5: All right. That good, is not good enough. To me. All right. I'm going to get one last thing for you. All right. So since you have a 12-year-old and a 13-year-old, mm-hmm. All right. So give me my prescription. If I have children about the same age, coming from an expert like yourself and the Clara standards from over there at USC, your 7 years at Meta, what are the rules you have for your kids that parents can apply for their kids? What are they, Doctor?
6: Yeah.
5: Go ahead.
6: Most important one is phone is in the bed and not in the bedroom overnight. It's in the parents' room or somewhere where the kid can't get to charging. Definitely after dinner, not being on the phone. No apps before the legal age. And I really discourage time spent on short form videos. Like, those are really not great. AI apps are really a no-no until kids are, I would say, ideally at least 15. And a lot of conversation. I think the number one rule is show them, you know, your feed, have them show you what they're seeing, have conversations. Like, why do you think you're being shown that? Like, how do you feel about it? Like, do you think, you know, like what, and help them understand that they have choices and that they, if they don't like a video, they can click something and say, I don't want to see it. Really, really having conversations, because that's the best defense is really sitting with them, having conversations, not judgmental, but just like, you know, having them become critical of what they're seeing and rebel against themselves against being shown things that they didn't want to see and learning how to actively deal with that. Because right. We can't wait for the platforms to change. We really have to take it into our own hands.
5: Wow. Amen. All right. Thank you, Doctor. Appreciate your time so much. Continue your good work. And as things improve or hopefully don't go the other way, we'll be in touch again. Good luck with those kids.
6: Thank you. Thank you so much.
5: Thank you. Bye-bye.
3: 30 years ago,
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6: I'm Tom Brock. Heartbreak in Columbia, South Carolina this weekend after the death of a police officer responding to a call of a man violating a restraining order. The suspect started shooting. Two officers were struck. Officer Christopher DeLong did not survive. This is Police Chief Skip Holbrook.
19: What started today is a very ordinary day has changed everybody's lives, standing here forever.
6: The suspect was also shot. The other officer remains in stable condition. Officer DeLong was 29 and is survived by a wife and two children. Heavy rains in Arizona this weekend led to fast-moving floods. Scott Svedin was camping when he and his wife had to evacuate.
26: The trails are already, there is copious amounts of water. I've never seen anything like it. Everybody was scrambling.
6: A park ranger ordered Svedin and his wife to a bridge. He says that's when they saw bunkhouses, barbecue grills, ice chests, even an excavator floating down the Colorado River. Here in Seattle, teachers are preparing for the possibility they may be walking the picket lines starting on the first day of school Wednesday after talks broke down over the weekend. On Saturday, more than 200 educators gathered at Judkins Park and stapled together about 6,000 red and white picket signs. The group also practiced picketing and reciting chants just in case union leaders don't reach an agreement by Wednesday. Your Cairo News Radio forecast, a few passing clouds, generally clear, lows near 55 degrees overnight. Monday, partly cloudy and a high of 74. I'm Tom Brock, Cairo News Radio.
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27: Did you guys talk eggs while I was gone? Wilcox Family Farm eggs recipes. Did we do those or not? Did you spin the magic wheel,
28: team?
27: No. When I'm not here, you don't do any of the bits?
28: No.
27: Shell, just the show's like a shell of its former self. Shell and...
28: It's a different show. I can't ask people to sing songs and do bits. They don't get it. Oh, man.
27: Wow. You are your taskmaster.
28: That's right.
27: And Teeny, if you'd be so kind. There it is, still spinning. A bit of grease on that baby right there. Names of all the players are there spinning around. And it lands on, a big sad face, Aaron. Landing on Aaron. That's a shame.
28: It is a shame, really.
27: I know you were thinking about the Mariners.
29: Well, inspired by Joe's weekend trip to Hey Bagel in the U District. Let's do a bagel sandwich.
27: Wow, nice.
29: With whatever you want. Eggs, obviously.
27: Sure, eggs.
29: Cheese, onions, bacon, yes. Sauce, whatever you want.
28: What kind of eggs, Aaron?
29: Wilcox Family Farm eggs.
27: Thank you, Aaron.
29: What color sandwich are the...
27: Okay, Nate.
29: What? You can put peppers in yours if you want.
28: Awesome. Yeah. Thank you.
27: Well, I just get the sense that Nate didn't do a lot during the show, like for a week. He's kind of bottled up.
28: Oh, yeah, man. He got in there.
27: Did he in a lot? Okay.
28: He mixes it up.
29: Oh, right. Yeah.
27: Okay. All right. Went back to Philadelphia, and I added up how many people. Robbie, Chuck, Lizzie, Matt, Sarah, Will, JJ, Steven, Tripp, the new kid coming in. We got a little kid there, like 1 year old or something, 2 year old. Lori, Alex, Emma, me, Nick, Rye, Charlie, and Zach, the boyfriend of Charlie, who, by the way, amazing news, steals the most valuable Curly award from Rye, who had won it the year before. But Rye making a true comeback prior to winning the most valuable player. We get out awards every year.
28: Yeah.
27: Most valuable player. The last time the Curlys had seen him, he was drunk in a bathtub throwing up.
28: After,
27: after my mom's funeral. So he should have won most valuable player and most improved. But it was last year he wins most valuable player. This year, Zach comes out of nowhere. Boyfriend, been with Charlie for 2 years. But he's got lots of humor. In fact, he ends up saying to Robbie, who's sort of the, you know, she's in charge of everybody, hey, how about I go for a bike ride with you, Robbie, on the boardwalk? Whoa! What? Just going out for a bike ride with Robbie. And right there, everyone agreed that Zach should win most valuable player for the Curlies at the big getaway in Ocean City, New Jersey.
28: It was for the bike ride initiative.
27: Just a bike ride. Just goes to say to Robbie, I don't want to sit around and watch golf. Let's go for a bike ride. And right there, everyone's like, come on. That's a power move.
28: And who's, remind me who Robbie is.
27: Robbie's married to Chuck. Oh. They've been married for 37 years.
28: That's right.
27: They met on the R5 local. Chuck had the courage to ask her. And then now they had three kids. They're all married now. All doing quite well, by the way.
28: Oh, my.
27: And then, so Chuck and Robbie. And that's what we went to go see. And this is the hard part for me. Chuck was diagnosed with Parkinson's. He kept it from the family for about a year. So he's had it for about three. And anybody that knows anybody that's got this horrible condition. So I don't see him for a whole year and I come back. Now, normally, just to give you some sort of set this up, that normally what I would do is I'd walk in the house. They've had this house for 30 some years. And Chuck would hide behind the door. And I'd walk in and say to Robbie, where's Chuck? And he'd come out from behind the door and tackle me. And then I would throw him onto the ground, get ahead of him, and then fart in his face. Mm. Now, we're adults, granted. And Robbie yells, you guys are adults. You're full grown. You're grown men. Stop it. Stop it. Stop it. To me, full grown men just means just that much more of a pungent fart. But so now that was like 5 years ago. Now I walk in and he's moving like an old man. It's so horrible, and because I don't see him, but it's the progression of it. And he looks at it like, well, this is just a deal that the hand that's been dealt to me, and he accepts it. You know, what's the expression? There will be pain.
28: Pain is inevitable. Suffering is a choice.
27: Right. So he has the greatest amount of courage with it. But for me, I'm like, oh, my God, that's my brother. Mm. Right. It's tough. But everybody deals with it and, you know, just part of life. Everything with us, all Curlies, everything is a game. So, for instance, I said, I'm going to pick the place we're going to have breakfast, but I'm going to try to pick the worst place ever. And they're all like, I'm sure there's a worse place than this. I said, nope, this is guaranteed. I spent some time looking online. I guarantee this will be the worst breakfast we've all had. And they're like, okay, let's see. And we'll put it to a vote. I sent you a video of it.
28: Breakfast?
27: Yeah. Okay. I sent you Charlie, and I went around with the camera. And they all agreed. In fact, it was, I think Chuck was sick, not to his stomach completely, but really nauseous after eating there. So there's Charlie. She's got something. You can see that she's going to, there she is. I zoomed in. You can see she's stumping on her. Okay.
28: The eggs look at
27: Chuck. Look at Chuck.
28: Is that French toast?
27: No, that's cream beef on.
2: Get out of my face.
27: Get out of my face. And then I think I swing the camera over. And you see Zach on there. Charlie's going to, Ryan's going to, there, there's Chuck eating some of that. There you go. Robbie down there. There's Zach, boyfriend. That's boyfriend here. There's Ryan. Look at Ryan really enjoying his horrible meal. And we walked out. We said that was probably the worst breakfast we could possibly have.
28: Well done.
27: Yeah.
28: Congratulations.
27: Yeah. And then Ryan went and did fast pitch there on the boardwalk in Ocean City, New Jersey. And I told him
2: 44, the number to beat, man.
27: 44 is the number to beat.
2: 18 plus.
27: The $5.
2: You got to beat Ashley. You have to beat Ashley.
27: I don't know if there's curses in this.
28: Oh, boy.
27: Andrew, could be some curses.
3: It's going to hurt. It's going to hurt.
27: First pitch.
28: Oh.
2: 68 miles an hour. High outside ball one.
7: He said 70. I heard it back there. He goes, I could guess. I'll get 70.
27: That's some lady in the
28: back.
2: 68 miles an hour, high outside. You know, they got to go to the left-hander.
27: He takes the flip-flops off.
28: That helps.
27: And now he's going.
2: $50 later.
28: $50.
27: Watch this one. View at home on YouTube. Enjoy.
28: Ooh.
2: 71 miles an hour.
27: He
2: cut, pretty good about that one.
27: Right. He cut his foot and then had a
2: MLB the show.
27: Then he had a giant scab on his foot for the rest of the time. But yeah, so he wins at 77 miles per hour. And he also said that he then went in, took AI and flipped that thing to say 96 miles an hour and sent it to his friends. I told him, I said, Rye, the way they used to work that thing is, I had the job only for a couple of weeks and I worked over the port-a-call, but we would see somebody we didn't like, some, you know, guy coming in there.
28: So wait, you're saying that this fast pitch
27: has been on the board, but I don't know if that's the same one, but it's been on the boardwalk in Ocean City for years, for more than 50, 60 years, 50 wow. years. When they had the little radar detector thing.
28: Like a speed thing.
27: Same thing a cop would use. Yeah, okay. So I was, I don't know, 18, 19.
28: And it was legit.
27: No, it was 22 or something. Yeah, well, legit is, the thing's not verified. It's not calibrated. You'd probably take it to court. So what they used to do, my friend and I, we'd let the guy throw
2: heard
27: the first.
2: It, move on.
27: Well, okay, then screw you. Screw you. And you're not going to hear it.
28: I haven't heard it.
27: We let the guy throw the first pitch.
28: Yeah.
27: The second one, we turn the thing down so it's slower. We take 10 miles off of it. Then we turn it back, reset it again. And then by the time he threw the third pitch, his arm would come with it. Because he was so mad that he threw slower in the second one.
28: Oh, it was like gaslighting.
27: Only certain people got the treatment. They decided for Tommy John surgery afterwards.
28: Confirmed injuries?
27: I don't know. The next day you're pretty sore. Like Rye said, I can't even feel my fingers 2 days later.
28: How many times did he throw?
27: Just six.
28: And how much did it cost? Did it really cost $50?
27: No, it was a joke. $5, I think, on each one. But then
28: $5 a pitch.
27: No. Five for each three. And then if you you get ahead, then they give you putt-putt golf, miniature golf certificates. They get you coming and going there in Jersey Shore, boardwalk. They do any way they can get you. Yeah.
28: I'm surprised your dad didn't own that thing.
27: My dad bought... No. I'm not going to say no, because then Andrew's going to press the button, and I'm going to be accused of telling a story again.
8: No. Tell the story.
27: No.
8: John, you just came back
27: He and a friend bought the big slide, and then my dad didn't like the fact that it took too long for people to come down the slide. The faster they come down the slide, the shorter the line, the more people are going to get in line. Because if the line's too long, they're not going to go. They're going to see the line long, they're going to... So my dad had them super duper wax the thing and also get rid of the canvas sacks they went down and had them on these plastic things where they were flying down the thing and bashing into the wall. My father's like, but look how short the line is. Everybody loves it.
28: So he stuck with it.
27: No, then if there were lawsuits and stuff. That doesn't matter. The point is, you want to shorten the line to increase the number of people coming through.
28: Learn some economics.
27: Learn some economics. Yeah, all righty there. All right, there you go. Thanks for the encouragement, Nate.
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27: This is Jacob Phillips. filling in for Joe today. Joe wasn't feeling well, but he's stepping up with this story right here. This seems like I'm Joe would find. This is the teacher, Candy Sydney Browning, has gone viral with her gas station. She gave a tour. All right, here we go.
2: If they have to relieve themselves, they will just simply get up off of the rug and they will walk back to that corner.
27: She assumes she's a teacher?
3: And she's a teacher for, it looks like kindergarten or first or second grade, maybe.
27: Kids, okay, yeah.
2: Right there where you see that little yellow sign, the gusty winds area. And of course, we have everything they need over here. They have sprays. Do I require them to spray? I don't. I just put it there in case they just want to go ahead and use it. It's pretty simple. They just come, stand here. And what I want to love about this is while I'm teaching, no one has to ask. I don't have to stop teaching in order to say, yes, you can go. No, just get up, go excuse yourself. And I can continue teaching.
27: Yeah.
2: And then with the student inside the classroom,
27: right,
2: they don't lose any instruction. They can continue to learn.
27: Oh, yeah. I'm sure when one kid gets up to go just rip one in the corner, every kid is just still absolutely focused on her.
2: It's a win-win situation. Why wouldn't you, what's the point of, to me?
27: Yeah.
2: What's the point of me making them step out?
27: No kid steps out. You turn the person next to you, pull my finger. There's no one stepping out to go to the bathroom.
2: When they can.
27: I mean, to break wind.
3: That's right.
2: Continue to learn. So when you step out of the classroom, you lose things. You know what I'm saying? So I would rather my students continue to learn and be mature about it, and me teach my students to be mature about it, relieving yourself appropriately.
27: Relieving yourself. They're breaking wind. They're farting. It's like.
2: And not
27: adults don't have this. We're like kids, like, oh, and Mike, when I learned, you go into a corner somewhere. We don't have this here in Cairo.
3: Yeah, well, not yet.
27: No, but for some reason, Jacob wanted me to bring this up.
3: Well,
27: this is unfortunate for you, Andrew.
3: One of my favorite moments ever on the air
27: happened,
3: and this is probably 8 years old. You'll hear Tom's voice, so that'll be nostalgic for people.
27: Yes.
3: But I just have this clip saved as Andrew's fart hole.
27: Okay. All right. Here it is. Do we need a setup?
3: Let
27: it roll.
5: How long do you have to date before it's okay to fart in front of your partner?
27: Okay. Tom, what do you say for an answer? We'll go around the horn on this.
6: It's never okay.
27: Never okay? Andrew.
7: 10 feet.
27: Okay.
6: That's funny. That's brilliant.
27: Here's the question again, and then you're going to really enjoy Andrew's answer.
5: How long do you have to date before it's okay to fart in front of your partner?
27: And your answer was 10 feet.
6: Time, place, that time-space continuum always trips Andrew up. I love that.
7: The question, I've heard it twice.
6: Understand the question.
27: How long do you have to date?
7: Date? That's a dig. That's why I said...
6: You have to dig 10 feet. You get in the hole, then you fart, then no one can hear you smell it. Oh my God, that's hilarious.
27: So you're digging a 10 foot
6: hole.
27: You're dating this woman. You're digging a 10 foot hole.
3: It's like, why are you
27: and
3: digging?
27: Then it's okay to fart.
3: What does it say about the types of questions we pose to Andrew that he wasn't listening?
27: Yeah, he's got all this stuff going on.
7: I honestly thought it was saying dig. The way the guy said date to me sounded like dig.
3: 10 feet is a really deep hole.
5: How long do you have to date?
27: How long do you have to date?
5: Well, it's okay to fart in front of your partner.
27: Then you figure, okay, how many do you have to dig? Ten feet
3: is 4 feet more than a grave.
27: How long is it going to take? It's like 6 hours of digging.
3: Yeah.
27: And finally, you're like, all right.
3: He's got his tractor out.
27: Like, wow. I hear that. I miss Tom. Don't you miss Tom? I like Tom commenting on it. Like, he's not part of the show. That's good. That's good. Yeah.
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3: ABC News, I'm Wayne Cabot. U.S. forces have taken their first military action against Iran in about a month. Iranian rocket launchers on the Strait of Hormuz were targeted on suspicion of preparing mines to blow up ships in the strait. Iran tonight calling the U.S. attack a strategic and fatal mistake by the Trump regime that will entail heavy costs. Soon after, a tanker was struck in the Strait of Hormuz, but there's no known connection. President Trump's deal to take a stake in Venezuelan oil is a step toward rebuilding its dilapidated oil infrastructure, but analysts say it's going to take years to see any impact on global oil. 20 are missing in the Grand Canyon in a sudden flood on the Colorado River. This camper barely got out.
4: The trails are already, there is copious amounts of water. I've never seen anything like it. Everybody was scrambling.
3: Helicopters rescuing dozens of campers. Others are unaccounted for. This is ABC News. Dolly Parton has been laid to rest at her Nashville burial site, Woodlawn Memorial Park and Mausoleum, confirmed by Dolly's niece, Lainey Mae, who said, "My granny always had a way of making me feel like I was enough. She believed in me before I even knew how to believe in myself." Baby goats with rabies at a mobile petting zoo in Iredell County, North Carolina. The state health department says anybody who had contact with them who petted those baby goats at the petting zoo in the last month may be exposed. Zoo owner Misty Love has an idea how this might have happened.
5: It was a skunk that must have, it went through the holes. We don't know. And it's devastating.
3: She's urging visitors to get the rabies vaccine, which does work even after infection. At this point, though, no one is known to be infected. A road was the impromptu landing strip for a small plane that had problems and had to land in a hurry this afternoon in San Marcos, Texas. Must have been a smooth landing. Nobody was injured. Wayne Cabot, ABC News.
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6: I'm Tom Brock. Will Seattle students be able to go to school on the first day of classes Wednesday? That is a big question right now, since talks between teachers and the district have broken down. The Seattle Education Association released a statement saying school district negotiators, quote, walked away from the table, end quote, on Saturday night. The union says the school district is insisting on cuts to special education and is offering a pay increase that's less than the rate of inflation. Cairo News Radio has reached out to the school district for comment. Prosecutors have charged a Seattle mother after police say she fell asleep and accidentally let her one-year-old child consume fentanyl. The child died on August 23rd in South Seattle. Cairo 7 News reports the 39-year-old mother is charged with reckless endangerment, domestic violence, and first-degree unlawful possession of a firearm, but other charges could still be filed. Residents who spent years fighting a proposed asphalt plant along the Cedar River are claiming victory after King County bought the property. Councilmember Reagan Dunn announced Saturday the site will be kept as open space and eventually developed into a park.
7: It's going to be the kind of thing that future generations are going to play in and connect with trails and be a linchpin in our crown jewel of our park system.
6: The county paid $14 million for the property, nearly $3 million below its appraised value. We've reached out to the developer that wanted to build the asphalt plant, Lakeside Industries, for comment. Your Cairo News Radio forecast, cloudy with some sun breaks. Monday, partly cloudy with a high of 74. I'm Tom Brock, Cairo News Radio.
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0: Crest Trail was closed, and other ones at our secret spot was closed. Ah. Very smoky. It was very sad.
1: You didn't take your gas mask?
0: No.
1: Wave at them.
2: We've had a lot of smoke at the farm this last couple of weeks. And we almost lost the farm a couple of nights back. I'll show you pictures.
1: I was curious. I was thinking about
2: you. Came within 300 yards.
0: Oh, my.
2: Wildfire, 40,000 acres.
1: And off the back.
2: After the farm, it's the Yakima River.
0: Uh-huh. So you're safe
2: and
0: there.
2: So, well, you can walk through the... Literally, the river is so low this time of year, you could walk across the river if you had to. So. But yeah, our road was closed, and it was forced evacuation. Mm.
1: So. Did you guys evacuate?
2: Carmen, our coworker over there, her house is a half a mile from us, and she evacuated to our house before she was going to evacuate to the high school. There's Red Cross set up at the Prosser High School.
1: Wow, scary.
0: It is.
2: Yeah, it's close to home. Mm-hmm. But now you look at the hillside, man, they're black. Mm. They are absolutely black. Lots of things going to happen today. We are, like I said, coming to you from the Hotel Andra. You can join us for breakfast during any sort of live recording that we're doing. The tickets event dates are moving around a little bit more than usual because of vacations.
0: Because someone's traveling, mister.
2: Vacation schedules. Mm-hmm. Tickets are available at thehotstovesociety.com. And I would say generally I'm here all the shows. And then we have rotating co-hosts like Bridget here today.
1: It's very fun.
2: She's a presenter at the Hot Stove. 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
0: And the live button.
2: Come on, join us. Upcoming classes, NOLA Crawfish Etouffee with Sean McFadden on September the 18th. It's going to be happening here. He's the fun presenter because he's so exuberant. Well, I wouldn't say I'm jaded, but I've done it a million times. And so,
1: right.
2: But he's excited.
0: He's got a skip in his step.
2: Yes, indeed. Make and Take Conchinita Pibo Enchiladas with Sean McFadden on the 19th. So he's got two in a row. And many more at hotstovesociety.com. On today's show, what do we got, Bex?
0: We're going to do behind the scenes, and this one's kind of fun.
2: This is your favorite segment, I think.
0: I love it. I learned so much from you guys. And this one's going to be fun because we're curious about, Bridget started the school here. The thought process on doing a class, and you guys just had the Julia class. So I thought we'd use that as an example.
2: So I think there's several thoughts behind it, right? One is... do what we do. I've done Lola classes. I've done all kinds of things. Do what makes sense for like a corporate gig where you have a dumpling challenge. Mm-hmm. And
1: wait, save it for the segment.
2: And then the other one that I think about when I think about this is what's new and exciting, because many of our students have been coming for 10 years now.
0: Yeah.
2: So they want
0: new themes,
2: new ideas. Mm-hmm. So we'll talk about that. I do know I have my annual Thanksgiving class coming up. We've just decided the menu. Have you posted that
1: no.
2: yet, Annie? No, not quite yet. And we'll have, of course, our rib roast class in December and...
1: New Year's.
2: New Year's class.
0: I think that's exciting.
2: It's so unexciting to think about it in August.
0: That's what I don't like. I saw someone had Thanksgiving or Halloween decorations up on a storefront in Kirkland.
1: What?
2: It's only 2 months away. The second largest holiday of the year of like... expense-wise.
0: I don't need to see it right yet.
2: Well, then don't look.
0: I won't.
2: It's been at Costco for 2 months.
0: Really?
2: Yeah. Costco's always ahead a couple of months on those. They don't like to have... If you walk into Costco the week of Halloween, you see Halloween stuff, there you have failed.
1: No, you see Christmas stuff.
2: I'm saying they have failed if you still see Halloween stuff.
0: They haven't sold through their
2: items. Maybe even by October 1st if you still see it. Their idea is to like get it in, get it out.
0: Okay.
2: Nothing left over, no half-price sales.
0: I just don't want people to push summer away so fast.
2: Well, we're not going to. We're going to
0: enjoy we're going to celebrate
2: this morning. What are we having for breakfast?
0: Spanish tortilla, beautiful granola.
1: Here,
0: yogurt.
1: Yeah.
0: And then Amy, one of our guests from Frog Hollow Farms,
1: brought
0: heirloom tomatoes. So guests are going to get that too.
2: It's that
1: time.
2: I'm
1: excited. Mm-hmm.
2: In August.
1: Right, and we're having Bloody Marys with those tomatoes.
2: With those tomatoes? Good. We're having tomato martinis at the Neb right now, our restaurant Neb.
1: Ooh.
2: I love a tomato martini. And I'm not usually like a flavored martini guy, but I like
0: And clear
1: that would
0: juice.
1: Be good, kind
2: well,
1: of.
2: Yeah, I just
1: salty.
2: Puree the tomatoes, put them on the cheesecloth in a strainer, and let that tomato water just drip through.
0: Mm-hmm.
2: And that's my mixer for the tomato water.
0: It's incredibly flavorful.
2: Yeah,
0: yeah,
2: yeah. It is.
0: Yeah.
2: And you know how many times growing up as a chef, that you squeezed out that water to get rid of the seeds and the pulp, and you ended up with the cellulose left that had no flavor.
0: Good.
2: There's
0: tip.
2: Some old wives' tales out there that you can't just take for granted. So you mentioned the Perfect Bloody Mary coming up with Dimitri Palace, founder of Dimitri's Gourmet Mixes. Pie crust. What did you find out? Are we going to talk about that today?
1: We're going to talk about it.
2: Last week I mentioned that I had seen online the recipe for a melted butter pie crust. The finished product looked really good. Different.
1: You mentioned brown butter.
2: Yeah.
1: So we got the whole thing. But you got to wait. You got to listen.
2: All right. Stuart Lane's going to be here. He's
1: I'm excited.
2: Affectionately, we call Stew Meat.
0: Stew Meat?
2: He is the chef of
0: Spinace
2: and Artusi up on Capitol Hill.
1: One of the best Italian restaurants in Seattle.
2: One of the best, absolutely.
0: Yeah.
2: He's got a new book out called Spinace, oddly enough, and we're excited to be one of the first to present it live and in action.
0: And he's a TD alum.
2: But he was well regarded long before he worked with us. Mm. He's just a good cook, basically.
1: Good cooker.
2: So his book is going to be out the 14th of September. There's pre-orders opening, I think, this week, you said, right?
0: Yep. So by the time this airs,
2: perfect Christmas gift.
0: There
2: he would love it. He would love it if you bought it with one of our jars of rum.
0: We're not talking about Christmas gifts yet.
2: Yes, we are.
0: How about summer tapas party?
2: Perfect. Fall. Welcome to fall gifts.
0: Okay, that's true. Thank you.
2: Jeez Louise. We're going to wrap up the show with Food for Thought Tasty Trivia brought to you by my delicious Rub with Love Spice Rubs. So, Bridget, it's time for our Taste of the Week.
1: Okay, so mine's pretty simple, but wow, it was delicious. And I was up on the islands this weekend.
2: When are you not on the islands?
1: I know, it's so great. It's so beautiful. We were crabbing and fishing, got a couple of salmon, but we were up over at Lopez at the farmer's market, and Barn Owl Bakery was finally there. Barn Owl's a bakery on Lopez that grows their own wheat, makes their own fermented starters, and they make bread and pastries. Everything's from the island. But they've increased production, so they get some stuff from Karen Springs. Anyway, I had the Lopez Island wheat loaf, and we got back to our cabin, and we had some beautiful tomatoes that we got at Snow Goose, and whacked up the tomatoes, and we hard grilled the bread. Oh, and had this delicious red garlic from the market, and we rubbed that on there. I had a really good olive oil.
2: That is a perfect summertime bite.
1: Holy smokes.
2: An August bite. That's not even a summertime bite. That's an August bite.
1: Holy smokes. We all just kind of stood outside looking at the south view there along the beach, just mawing on these pieces of bread with tomato. It was heaven. It was really good.
2: So there's two important things that I think you mentioned there. One is the char. You have to be brave on your bread char.
1: Yeah.
2: You can't just be a wussy, right? You can't just give it a little bit of brown, blah, blah, blah. You have to char it black on the edges.
1: Yeah.
2: Because that, when it mixes with the olive oil, the tomato juice, and the garlic.
1: Holy smokes.
2: It's over the top good. And it's so simple.
1: Right.
2: It's just a matter of being brave.
1: Yeah. And it was funny because everybody was like, well, we'll just have it with dinner. And I go, no, you have to eat it right now. It can't sit.
2: Right.
1: You have to do it and just be generous with the salt and the extra virgin olive oil. Whoa. This is when you buy the good olive oil.
2: Right.
1: Boy, you can really
2: taste
1: it.
2: People always want to know when to use the good stuff. That's it.
1: Right.
2: And, you know, in Spain, they have that penantonquet, right, which is the tomato toast. But it's never like what you just described because it's always just the baguette is done in the toaster.
1: Yeah,
2: it never gets, you don't get that third element of the black char on the bread.
1: Right. And I think that's using old leftover bread for the Spaniards. That's a process for them. You know, it's the next day bread, which,
2: Let's have some fresh bread.
1: Yeah.
2: It's like people that save their bread for Thanksgiving stuffing for a week or 10 days.
0: Makes no sense.
2: My mother always had it on the top of the oven, right? It's like, Mom, what are you doing? Do all this work for Thanksgiving and you put old bread in the middle of it. Like, what sense does that make? Ma, come on, Ma.
1: What's your taste?
2: I had dinner at Half Shell last night, our little seafood restaurant down in the market.
1: No, I like your little sweater there.
2: That's Mr. Fish.
1: Oh, that's Mr. Fish, yeah. I like that.
2: And I had the king salmon. I'm a king salmon nut. And unfortunately, I was up on Nelson Island this last week. We didn't catch any king salmon or any sockeye or any coho.
0: Anything?
2: Jackie caught 2 1-pound rockfish.
1: Oh, those are good.
2: I wouldn't know. I didn't try them.
0: Too much
1: bummer.
0: Yeah.
2: Well, there were 6 of us. You had to...
1: West side of San Juan Island. They were running.
2: Anyway, we had a coho in the freezer, and we had that instead. But anyway, last night at Half Shell, our king salmon presentation right now is with a cream, not quite creamed corn, but a corn sauteed sweet corn. And this is right now, I would say, this is the time. The week or last week of great corn.
1: Oh, man.
2: It starts to get super starchy at this point, and I would just rather just not have it. But so it wasn't quite cream corn, but it was delicious in the fresh corn and the fresh king salmon. Mm-hmm. And then it was served with some crispy Walla Walla sweet onion rings. Nice little texture change. Delicious.
0: That sounds I'm going in there for that meal. I mean,
2: you got to go quick.
0: Okay.
2: Yeah, because that the corn relish or whatever it is that we want to call that, corn saute.
0: Okay.
2: Yeah, is
1: sounds good.
2: Not long for this world. Time to move on to the next season. All right, behind the scenes at Tom Douglas and Co. on Cairo Radio. It's the Hot Stove Society Show, 97.3 FM.

0: Welcome to the Hot Stove Society Show on Cairo Radio. We are here once again at the beautiful Hotel Andra in downtown Seattle. We're on the second floor up in the back. It's kind of hard to find, so be diligent. Be brave.
1: There's a big sign.
0: Just keep walking towards the very back of the Hotel Andra on the floor number two. Becky is here as our producer today. Hi.
2: Hi, good morning.
0: Where have you been traveling this week?
2: I have just been at home. I tried to go huckleberry picking, and we got smoked out.
1: Oh, no way.
2: The roads were closed. The Pacific.

0: home gets foreclosed.
1: Rub some bacon on it.
0: My cat explodes.
1: Rub some bacon on it.
0: I wake up in a trunk.
1: Rub some bacon on it.
0: My friend goes steampunk.
1: Rub some bacon on it.
0: I meet real pirates.
1: Rub some bacon on it.
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14: Un croissant, un café crème, ça remplace les je t'aime.
15: Quand we're back here in the kitchen on Cairo Radio. It's Tom Douglas and Bridget Charters, one of the instructors here at the Hot Stove.
16: Yeah. Hello.
15: Hello.
16: It's been 12 years.
15: You're old. You know that means you're old. You used to have a crew cut when I met you in the beginning.
16: What's that?
15: Nothing. Bex, what do we got going?
6: Well, we're going to do behind the scenes at TD & Co. Uh-huh. And today, we want to learn how you guys come up with your classes.
15: Last time we did this, Eric was in the hot seat over there. And we had, was it a professor from Seattle U?
6: From a local university, yep.
15: Okay.
6: And he had questions that he teaches at his, he uses them in his entrepreneurship and marketing classes.
15: Oh, okay.
6: So it's kind of fun
16: for
6: to
16: marketing?
6: Change. For marketing.
16: Oh.
6: And then it's in the business school. And then the other one that is kind of fun is last week we talked about kind of your and Loretta, your personal preferences. So it's fun to mix business in with how the sausage is made at these classes.
15: You know, I once gave a chat at the Foster School of Business at University of Washington at their request. You know, I didn't go to college. So it's always funny when I get these requests for the business school. And I've just felt they just missed the mark.
6: In what way?
15: In the class, in what they asked me. It was all about the numbers. And the restaurants are all about, they're sexy romantic places, right? So many people have first dates, anniversaries, wedding proposals.
6: Special occasions.
15: They're just very romantic.
16: So they based all the decisions on money?
15: Not based on the decisions. They're questions. The students' questions were all about product costs and which these are all important things in the restaurants where you go to business, but not one person asked me about the romantic, sexy side of the restaurant business, which is showing up for work every night. You have a million coworkers. You know, we work nights and weekends compared to every other profession. So many of my team over the years have met each other, and some have married, have children. You know, it's just it's a very cool business that way.
16: Right. A lot of people lamented the loss of Dahlia Lounge, you know, when you decided to shift, you know.
15: Believe me. I know. I've heard it all. I still hear it. You know, when somebody's had their anniversary in your restaurant for 30 straight years and then it's gone, it's and it was gone without a lot of fanfare. I'm not one to mourn death. I'd rather
6: celebrate life.
15: What was.
6: Yeah.
15: Yeah, like Terry.
6: Yeah.
15: I don't mourn Terry. I'm sad that he's gone, but I celebrate how cool dude he was, right? And how much fun we had together over the years.
6: Yeah.
15: I'm much more about that than I am being sad about the death.
6: Yes. Okay.
15: Go ahead.
6: So in doing a class, I thought we should use the International Street Food, a walk-around tasting experience class that's happening right when this
15: show's
6: starting. Yeah. But it'd be nice to use that as an example. Like, how do you start? You start with, what's your goal?
15: So we have lots of classes here. And they range from TD classics, kind of restaurant dishes that we've had over the years. We have one, I think, that is very much focused on Etta's. One that was focused on Dahlia Lounge recipes. So we have
16: Lola,
15: those kind of classes.
16: Lola
15: we've
16: Greek.
15: Been running those classes for 12 years, right?
16: Yeah.
15: So we're always trying to dream up new classes. I'm not sure exactly how this one got going, other than Rashida, the chef instructor here, is from Singapore, which is very famous for their night markets. You've seen Crazy Rich Asians, the movie?
6: Yeah. Is it, it's like that?
15: It's one of the best scenes in the movie, as far as I'm concerned, other than that, and Grandma's Dumplings.
16: Well, the Mahjong games were pretty good,
15: too. The Mahjong game was pretty good, too. Yeah, the hanging out in first class, or real first class, was pretty good, too.
6: Yeah.
15: That's how this one came about. We like to use some of the talents of our team, some of the interest of our team.
16: Well, and just to mix it up, we did that years ago when we were celebrating Julia and we did a walk around event, you know, and you've always led on that in terms of picking the menu. Same like with Thanksgiving, your classes. And I mean, it's very much a team effort, I think.
15: Well, it is. But the question is, how do you come up with the classes? So now we come up with the idea. So now we have the hawker market. Okay.
6: And then you decide whether
15: which
6: it's going to be a
15: W-H-A, not H-O-C-K-E-R.
6: No,
15: H-A-W-K-E-R.
6: Yeah.
15: Hawk.
16: Yeah.
15: Like you're hawking your goods.
16: Right. And so when they asked me about it, I was like, oh, that's a great idea, you know, because I've never been and I would love to go. But I've been to the little markets down in Portland. They're in Northeast. They've got those little stands with all of the food trucks, and you get the feeling that it's similar with the lights, and you're walking around and having meals. And you can just walk around and try all the different food, and it's interesting. And so I was like, I've never been. Tell me some ideas, Rashida. What are some cool things that you've had at night markets? And that's where the conversation started.
6: And you decided that this one will be a walk around versus a classic demo or hands on.
15: Right.
6: Right. So that's part of the process is.
15: For example, Stuart's going to be on our show today with his new promoting his new book, right? So there's a style of class that we might have a Stuart come. He's got a new book out. We might have him pick five or six recipes from the book and demo them. And then while he's demoing them,
6: people are enjoying.
15: Well, people can have a taste of everything. It's kind of like having a meal with the chef at the same time. It's very different than our classes where we decide make and take pies, for example, where you actually, it's only 24 people. It's hands-on. You're making pie dough. You're making the fillings, and you're getting everything set, and then you take it home with you. That's a very different class than sitting and watching me or Stuart do a book class, right? So we do both.
16: Yeah. I remember doing the big dinner book classes with you, which was fun, or cook the books. Really great books that struck us as chefs. So we would do the meal. And
15: cooking the book is how I kind of expanded my repertoire, right? At Cafe Sport in 1984, 85.
16: Ooh, you're old.
15: Which is where Half Shell is now. I started a cook the book series with my first book was Paul Prudhomme, Louisiana Kitchen.
16: Yeah.
15: And at that moment in time, that Creole cooking was super hot. And
16: in many ways, too.
15: Yeah. and so that's kind of how I learned how to cook Creole food, was actually cooking right out of his book, doing a 5 or 6 course menu in the dining room. And they sold out immediately.
16: Yeah.
15: People were super curious and interested. Next one I did was Chez Panisse menu book with Alice Waters, which is still my favorite cookbook to this day.
6: Do you know they're celebrating 55 years of Chez Panisse?
15: I thought of 50.
6: 55.
15: 55.
6: I'm pretty sure.
15: Yeah.
6: So,
16: yeah, but when we opened Hot Stove all those years ago, I remember sitting with Pam Hinckley, and she's like, what are you going to do? Because I had just come from the Art Institute where we taught fundamentals and we taught
15: a curriculum.
16: Restaurant. Yeah, it was all kind of set. And it's like, what do people not know how to cook? You know, and it was like, and so then I asked Pam, I'm like, okay, what do you not know how to cook? Let's start there, you know.
15: And so that's one type of class, right?
16: Yeah.
15: Yeah.
16: Just those hands-on, very basic stuff. And so some of the classes that we offer, we still offer them. And people, they still sell out.
15: Yeah.
16: It's crazy.
15: Coconut cream pie was always a big class.
16: Yeah. It's super interesting.
15: So that's just based on one idea, and then you move forward, whereas some of the others... It might even be the first time that I cooked in class. I'm cooking it with you or for you, but I'm typically using direct recipes out of a book.
16: Right.
15: That's because we're celebrating that book.
16: Well, in that class, I talked to Mark recently from Trident, and I'm like, can we get small fish and do a, you know, break down a salmon class again? And he's like, I'll give you a great deal. So, I don't know, maybe it's, you know... Schedule's kind of booked. It's crazy, Becky, because we book the schedule 2 months out.
6: Or longer.
16: Yeah. So it's, you know, we're setting November now. And, you know, my friends will call, hey, can you do whatever? And it's like, dude, you got to call me 3 months ago, you know, to get me to travel somewhere because we set the schedule, right? And so then Annie, you know, Annie's the axe. If it's too expensive, wham. Down comes the axe. No.
15: Well, you know. We have that issue, right? When I do my rib roast class where we're comparing Wagyu against prime against choice, all rib roast,
6: you gotta be
15: that's
6: willing
15: a $250 class when you start getting into situations like that.
16: Right, and there's the whole thing about economy. So we want people to come in and not feel like they're spending a fortune and they're going home with a lot of nice stuff, you know?
6: So you do a wide range for that reason. Well, another time, we'll just have a minute, another time I want to get deeper into... the behind the scenes, how it all works, how much you prep ahead of time. I know when you've catered for 1,500 people, it's cool to see the weeks of work that goes into it.
15: Yeah.
6: And the teamwork that goes into it.
15: Yeah. And it also depends on who's booked us.
6: Yes.
15: We have lots of repeat clients, and we know some love to cook and some are more about beverage and networking. And so that we then pre-cook certain things, you know, like we might break down the chickens in advance. Rather than because we know nobody in that particular group likes to break down chicken.
6: Got it.
15: So, you know, you learn as you go, too. Okay, organic heirlooms tomatoes coming up next with farmer Amy Dietrich of Frog Hollow Farm in Walla Walla, Washington.
6: Yay.
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24: I'm Tom Brock. Heartbreak in Columbia, South Carolina this weekend after the death of a police officer responding to a call of a man violating a restraining order. The suspect started shooting. Two officers were struck. Officer Christopher DeLong did not survive. This is Police Chief Skip Holbrook.
25: What started today is a very ordinary day has changed. Everybody's life is standing here forever.
24: The suspect was also shot. The other officer remains in stable condition. Officer DeLong was 29 and is survived by a wife and two children. Heavy rains in Arizona this weekend led to fast-moving floods. Scott Savedin was camping when he and his wife had to evacuate.
26: The trails are already, there is copious amounts of water. I've never seen anything like it. Everybody was scrambling.
24: A park ranger ordered Svedin and his wife to a bridge. He says that's when they saw bunkhouses, barbecue grills, ice chests, even an excavator floating down the Colorado River. Here in Seattle, teachers are preparing for the possibility they may be walking the picket lines starting on the first day of school Wednesday after talks broke down over the weekend. On Saturday, more than 200 educators gathered at Judkins Park and stapled together about 6,000 red and white picket signs. The group also practiced picketing and reciting chants, just in case union leaders don't reach an agreement by Wednesday. Your Cairo News Radio forecast, a few passing clouds, generally clear, lows near 55 degrees overnight. Monday, partly cloudy and a high of 74. I'm Tom Brock, Cairo News Radio.
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0: We're back in the kitchen on Cairo Radio. It's time to talk heirloom tomatoes with Amy Dietrich. How did you meet Amy, Bex?
1: I met her through Cameron Ito at Metropolitan Market. You know Cameron. He's filmed you quite a few times. And I asked him, I said, if you have any really dynamic, great, fresh produce folks, we'd love to invite them to the show. And he immediately said, you got to talk to my friend Amy. So here you are.
2: Cameron's a great guy.
1: We love what they do with your tomatoes at this time of year. So welcome to the show.
2: Thank you. Thank you very much.
0: How often do guys walk up to you and say, hey lady, you got beautiful tomatoes?
2: Yeah. So when I used to deliver like hand carry things in Seattle, walking down the street, trying to get to the restaurants, carrying 30 pounds of tomatoes, the people on the street don't make much eye contact. Until they see this box of tomatoes, they're like, why is that lady carrying those gorgeous-looking tomatoes? It is kind of fun to...
1: Can you start with your story? I asked you if you knew Tom Douglas.
2: Tom, kind of ironically, back in 2006, Jamie Guerin, who
0: I wasn't even born yet.
2: Me either. Jamie Guerin, who used to work at Café Compagnie, owned White House Crawford in Walla Walla, which was our very first customer.
0: Really?
2: And we were wanting to expand, and Jamie said, you know, you should go to the Dahlia Lounge and take some of your tomatoes, and maybe that'll open the door for some other restaurants in Seattle. So I loaded up my Suburban, came over here, cold called, just walked in, probably at 11 in the morning, asked to speak to the chef. Don't remember who it was.
0: Probably my partner, Eric Tanaka, at the time.
2: Okay.
0: Yeah.
2: And said, hey, I'm a farmer in Walla Walla. So-and-so said I should come talk to you. He came out to my Suburban. I opened up the back. It was full of heirloom tomatoes. And he said, I'll take it all. And I was like, okay, could I keep like one 10-pound box? Because I want to be able to go to other restaurants and show them what we have. But I'll tell you, I loaded his cart up, got in my Suburban, sat there, and it fueled me so much as a farmer because, one, you work really hard to grow this stuff.
0: Yeah.
2: You're driving over the pass, and you're like, why am I doing this? I am a professional, but here I am going and cold calling on a restaurant selling heirloom tomatoes.
0: Yeah.
2: So it just really like solidified, yes, this is the dream I want to follow. And so
0: 21
2: years
0: later. A couple of things, right? There's might be a business here. We were just talking about how to build a class, right? It's like, you don't know if there's going to be a business there. You have to give it a shot. And
2: exactly.
0: Yeah.
2: Exactly.
0: Yeah.
3: Well, and it's such a, obviously you're getting emotional talking about it because it's such a big leap. Like, whoa, I'm out in the dirt.
0: Well, it's a 6-hour drive each direction. That's a leap.
2: And you're like, why am I doing this? Like, I make a pretty good living with my profession. And why am I like, you know, selling Girl Scout cookies door to door? Like, that was kind of the thing of...
1: You were delivering babies. You were a labor and delivery nurse.
2: Yes, I was a labor and delivery nurse. And so the joke was... I deliver babies, and then I deliver vegetables, all in the same week.
0: There you go.
2: Yeah.
3: Are you doing both still?
2: No, I retired about 4 years ago. The farm is, we have about 30-some workers, and it has multi-levels of different components. So I was spread too thin, and I love just focusing on this now. It was 27 years of being a nurse.
3: Yeah. Wow.
0: That's enough.
2: Yeah.
1: Well, you mentioned, and correct me if I'm wrong, last Monday, six of you picked 11,000 pounds of heirloom tomatoes.
2: Yeah.
1: And then
2: hand-picked stems clipped low, turned upside down on hand carts, brought up to our tomato barn, sorted. And that doesn't even count probably 2,000 or 3,000 pounds that just gets thrown to the dirt because they're dinged or there's something
3: they're
2: too
3: split
2: bad.
3: Split or they're funky.
2: Yeah. Yeah.
3: Yeah. I was explaining to Becky, I go, that in a wine tote, those big plastic tubs hold 2,000 pounds.
2: Yeah.
3: So that's five of those giant white plastic tubs
1: in
3: stacked
1: one
3: up.
2: In one day.
0: Yeah.
3: Unreal. That was
2: a
3: long day.
0: Jackie was very moaning
2: baffling.
0: Last night when I talked to her at the farm. She was moaning because she just picked 400 pounds of potatoes throughout the day. Okay, I'm going to tell her now. When you hit 11,000 pounds, you let me know.
2: Yeah.
1: Well, potatoes is a little harder. You're down digging, right?
0: Yeah.
1: So it's a little different.
0: So we almost lost our farm this week to a wildfire. Isn't that crazy? How are things in Walla Walla? I haven't heard of any activity over there.
2: Actually, our friends lost their home and their whole farm and barns and everything. Smoky, very smoky.
0: Yeah.
2: But probably the last 2 days, it's finally cleared out just a little bit. Mm-hmm. We feel like we kind of didn't see summer. Mm. Like there was just this haze, and yeah, it's very unfortunate.
0: It's kind of freaky. I mean, look at what happened to Spokane. We're very lucky.
2: I know, man. Yes. Yeah. And for farms, like just being evacuated, whether your area burns or not, when you have crops that are coming on that have to be picked daily or every other day, even though you get back in, you've lost, you know.
0: This is how you end up with 6 pound zucchinis.
2: That's right. Monsters.
1: Tell us what else you grow and what kind of activities you do on the farm for folks to visit.
2: We're known as tomato farmers, but we grow a diversified amount of flowers, specialty herbs, lime basil. I don't know if you've ever worked with basil, Tom. It is like the secret ingredient in everything from savory to sweet. We grow bitter melon, tons of unique cucumbers. Specialty and rare peppers from sweet to hot. Just a bunch of beans.
0: Isn't it crazy how good peppers grow over there?
2: Yes.
0: I mean, our peppers just come on fast and stay for months.
2: Do you guys grow the habaneras?
0: I don't know. That's Jackie's world. I do know that we just ate our last Hannah's Choice muskmelon.
1: Oh, and you didn't bring it
3: in. Wait a minute. You didn't bring them over?
0: Yeah. We only had 12 melons this year.
3: Oh. What?
0: The birds got the seed as she planted the seed.
2: Yeah. Sometimes
0: nature's terrible.
2: It is.
0: I mean, it's wonderful terrible.
2: Yeah. So we fight, the buyers for our products. There's so many things that, you know, we kind of war against. But then Mother Nature, we're the one industry where you can have costs go up, you can have the price go down, and those are two things. But as a farmer, you have, Mother Nature, too, that so there's, so many things that you have to, just roll with. And I think farmers are pretty strong folks.
0: Well, Mother Nature kind of deals with a sledgehammer. And so when she hits hard. Yes. We lost we didn't have a cherry this year on our cherry trees.
1: Oh, no.
0: Last year we had bundles, right? 2 years ago we had one apricot on our apricot tree. This year we had 1,000 pounds off the very same tree.
1: Wow.
0: So Mother Nature just swipes at you. And that's why you have a diversified crop, right?
2: Right.
0: But if you look in Barolo right now, for example, in Italy, they've gotten hit with hail 3 times this summer.
1: Mm.
0: All those grapes just crushed with hail.
1: Over.
0: You just never know. Barbaresco, 26 kilometers away, no damage at all.
1: So something you mentioned that sounded kind of cool is that Walla Walla does an annual Valley Farm event called Tour de Farm.
2: Yes.
1: It's a 2-day event, and it's on September 19th and 20th. And what I liked, self-guided experience, and I didn't realize there's over 894 farms and 120 wineries in Walla Walla.
3: Wow.
1: So I thought that's kind of a fun event. Are you guys participating in this?
2: Yeah, we do. So our farm is a 20-acre certified organic farm. We do classes. We do children's readings. We do big events and some private events and that kind of stuff. So we're kind of always like the Tour de Farm.
1: Mm-hmm.
2: But now they just kind of structured it and advertised to several different states to make it more organized and more focused and more intentional.
1: Mm-hmm.
2: Just to bring awareness to the true agricultural history of Walla Walla. It's not just wine. It's it's diversified crops too.
0: Mm-hmm.
2: So, and I think when you elevate that diversified approach,
1: everybody rises.
0: Yeah, oddly enough, you might even find a Walla Walla sweet onion over there.
1: Oh, really?
0: Which ours came out so good this year.
2: I know.
0: Huge.
2: Have you had the rosés? The rosé Walla Walla sweets?
0: Uh-huh.
2: So it's a Walla Walla sweet, but it's pink, or they call it red, but it just makes the dishes
1: way
2: fancier.
1: Is the taste different, or I mean, it's beautiful?
2: Totally same. Okay. It's just prettier in a dish.
0: Tell us a little bit about the economics of farming, because I think there's a lot of people that would love it, but it's, as with restaurants, you get scared away because you always hear how hard the business is. Farming is no easier, maybe even harder because of the Mother Nature thing. Mm-hmm. When you sell a tomato wholesale and you sell a tomato retail, it's a very different animal, so to speak.
2: Yes. It's really funny, Tom, that you were to ask this right now because I've just been in negotiations. Yeah, it's the middleman is a powerful man.
0: Yeah. Yeah. And that's just that is. You also are not driving your Suburban over the pass anymore either, are you?
2: Well, we come every Wednesday with a refrigerated reefer truck. And I still have my Grand Central Bakery, different places, the Somme that we do deliver to.
1: Uh-huh. That's a new hotel in Woodinville.
2: It is, yeah.
1: I haven't been there yet.
2: Charlie's Produce distributes for us, and we also sell to Metropolitan Market. But I love the human connection. I'm so thankful for the larger distributions. But why I got into this is just that human connection between the farmer and the chef.
0: Mm-hmm.
2: And
0: you personally feel important to keep some of that going.
2: I do. And that's like, that's my passion. That's why I got into it. It wasn't just to like sell tomatoes and make money. Mm-hmm. It was just the joy of, you know, the farmer and the chef.
1: Have a retail store on your property as well, right?
2: Yeah. So we have a large retail store that sees about 50,000 people a year. And,
0: wow.
2: Yeah, it's actually, you should come. Awesome. It is, yeah. It is like the whole farm is open for you pick. We have bark chip paths. Everything is beautifully, like there's flowers at the end of every single row. Everything is labeled so you know what variety of tomato that tomato is. The flavor profile, the acidities, all of that. So it's a true like farming experience, but it's a culinary experience too.
3: Wow.
2: And maybe I do that, Tom, because I have no cooking experience. We eat the stuff in the raw. So as I was hearing you guys talk about these cooking classes, I'm like, dang, I really like
0: Let's
2: need
0: do a
2: to
0: tomato class.
2: I need to know how, well, I just had tomato water for the first time. I never even heard
3: what?
2: Of it.
3: What?
2: Well, see, I think a tomato farmer.
0: When I hear you say of 11,000 pounds, you put 3,000 on the dirt, I think let's get those
3: man,
0: and squeeze those, puree those and
2: so
0: have tomato
2: that,
0: water.
2: That is my goal. Like I would love to have like save the waste. Like,
0: yeah.
2: How can I capture these things? You work so dang hard to get it to that point.
0: So my point is, if you have 30 employees, if one spends a day making tomato water and puts it in quart containers, you can sell it to restaurants, no problem.
3: Well, yeah.
0: It just makes your economics different, right? So
2: yeah,
0: we got to run on this one, but thank you
2: this
0: so much
2: great.
0: For joining
2: yeah,
1: thank
0: us.
1: Thank you.
0: Thank you so much.
3: That's awesome.
0: That's been Amy Dietrich, farmer and owner of Frog Hollow Farm in Walla Walla. Up next, it's time for our summer
3: Amy.
0: Tapas party.
3: Yeah.
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0: We're back in the kitchen on Cairo Radio. We've invited Amy to stay with us for another segment because she might have some input on what to do with some of the things that we're going to talk about, Bridget, which is Spanish tapas.
1: It's so great. I love it.
0: We already talked about your tomato toast, your pan on tom ket.
1: Yeah.
0: It sounds very Vietnamese or Lao to me. Pan on tom ket, Thai maybe.
1: Right.
0: But
1: pan tomat.
2: And that's pan the tomat. One that you grate the tomato, correct?
1: Well, technically you smear it.
0: I've had it, it's crusty baguette, rub a raw garlic on it, and then rub the tomato on it.
2: Mm-hmm.
0: Whereas if you grated it, it'd be more like salsa.
1: So that all that's left is the skin. And you see them behind the bar doing that. They just have tomatoes, and they just cut a quarter, and they rub it on the toast.
2: Okay, let's start with building a menu. And to build a menu, you start with grilled items. What would you do for a tapas party this time of year?
0: So number one, let's talk about what tapas are.
2: Oh, yes, because Amy asked that
0: question. Amy said that she hadn't really ever been to a tapas bar. My favorite one is Cal Pep, and it's only because I haven't been to enough to really have a better opinion. It's on the bottom of the Ramblas in Barcelona, and you line up behind the chairs. Everyone's sitting at the counter. You line up behind the chairs, so the person in front of you gets your eyeballs drilled through their neck.
2: They get up and you take it.
0: You get up and you take
1: it. Just ignore them and drink
0: more. If you're there with three or four people, you might have to separate into three or four different areas of the top. Because when the seat comes up, you can't wait for the next one to come up next to it. So if two people get up at the same time, perfect.
2: Mm-hmm.
0: But if only one gets up, only one's in.
1: You squeeze in.
2: And I think if tapas is, it's a Spanish style of sharing a dish versus what exactly it is.
1: So tapas, is served in bars, and it's something that because tapas is what they have when they're on their way home from work, and they go home, and there's a siesta, and then they go back out for dinner later.
0: Yeah, dinner doesn't start till 10 o'clock, so tapas is that 5 o'clock.
1: That afternoon thingy, and they go home and siesta and chill out and then head back out. But that tapa refers to the plates on top of the glass. So if you're there at a tapas bar, you're having drinks, and then you're still there. You put the plate on top of your glass and go use the bathroom or what have you, and that signifies your position at the bar.
2: Tom would take the seat, though.
0: I would take the plate.
2: You take the seat.
0: I would never. But the other fun part about it is oftentimes your deviled egg or your little chorizo bite or whatever, we'll have a toothpick in it. You simply put the toothpicks on your plate, and when the bartender sees, they count your toothpicks.
2: And that's really popular in the Basque region. They're called pinchos.
0: Yeah.
2: And the little pincho, that little skewer, is that. And they count your plates, they count your skewers. It's super fun.
0: I had I bought these? Oddly enough, we were at Deep Sea and Sugar Cakes down in Georgetown.
1: Oh, yum.
0: Just the craziest cake shop. I can't even eat a quarter slice. They're crazy. But I bought a can of green olive stuff with anchovies.
1: So good.
0: At the cake shop. Anyway, it was delicious.
1: Yeah.
0: And I'll just say I'm going to buy those again.
2: But that's the perfect thing to serve at a tapas party.
0: Yeah, exactly.
2: Yeah.
0: Exactly.
2: So let's do some fun stuff with Amy's tomatoes.
0: Well, Amy's got a lot more than tomatoes, from what I hear. So,
2: okay.
0: All right, so let's start with these rosé Walla Walla sweet onions. What have you done with those at your farm?
3: Because
0: you say you're not a cook so much as you like to eat raw.
3: Right. So we have this, famous cucumber dill salad. They serve it in some of the restaurants using our recipe, but it's three different types of cucumbers. So the pale green Armenian, the lemon cucumber, and then English cucumber. All have different texture, all have different flavors, all have different little scallops. We run them on the mandolin. And I used to use the traditional white Walla Walla sweet onions, which just kind of get lost in the mayo.
0: Yeah, they
3: and
0: look
3: the
0: like
3: mixture.
0: The inside of the cucumber.
3: Yeah, exactly. And so when the rosés came out, Licati's are our friends, our neighbors across the river. I was like, oh, that's what we got to put in that cucumber salad just to give it a little extra flair and pizzazz. And so we use that cucumber salad. There's always a big bowl of it going in our refrigerator. And when the cucumbers start to run out, we just mandolin a few more.
0: Uh-huh.
3: But we put it over rice. We put it over rice and lentils. I take old baguette bread and I soak it in the juice and eat it. So that is
2: So you prepare more than you claim.
3: It's like a cold thing, maybe.
0: Yeah, it's still raw, though, right?
3: I guess you could put it on your bread and...
0: Yeah. That sounds
1: delicious. And you mentioned eating tomatoes raw. How do you, you just... chomp on them like an apple, or do you slice them and put them in a sandwich?
3: So ironically, it's only been the last couple of years that I have liked tomatoes.
0: That is ironic.
1: What?
3: Yes, it is. I know. I have to say I'm really truthful about this. I love them in dishes and stuff, but to like eat it as a regular. But Cameron, when he came to the farm, he does not like tomatoes. They did a film. Mm-hmm. And I said, Cameron, just grab some good balsamic, put it on the tomato and eat it, and you'll
4: It's begin. A good gateway to
3: And eat. That, yeah, and that's how I began to like tomatoes,
1: gateway
3: eating
1: drug.
3: Them as a whole thing. But yeah, I mean, there's people, because we do, we have a variety row of tomatoes at the farm. There's 127 different types. People can go out there, pick that tomato, see what it is, and taste it right then and there. And there's tons of people that do that, and juice is coming down. But yes, that was a struggle for me to, you know, try to market and sell tomatoes.
4: When you didn't like them.
3: But I like him now.
0: Jackie's favorite day of the summer is when she gets her first tomato big enough to make a tomato slab.
3: Which
0: would be a perfect tapas. Crappy old white bread, toasted, tomato slab, salt, and mayo. And that's it. And she just sits there and gorges on it. It's actually kind of sexy to watch, I'll tell you.
3: Watching her
0: eat a tomato salad.
4: She's so happy.
0: Oh, my God. So sweet.
3: There is something about the power of a tomato. It brings together, like, all ethnicities, all generations. There isn't someone who doesn't have a grandparent who they come to the farm and they're like, I remember going out and picking a tomato with my granddad.
0: Yeah.
1: Nice.
3: It just is like, it levels the playing field. And everybody talks about that first slab, the tomato salad, the anything, no matter what country you're from, or tomatoes are like that one super fruit of connects everybody.
0: It doesn't count for her unless it's big enough to be a slab on a
3: big old piece of steak.
0: Yeah.
3: Tomato.
0: Mm-hmm.
1: Yeah, I remember my first job working in Italy, you know, Lorenza, it was tomato season working for Lorenza and
0: the Medici.
1: Yeah. And then she was like, oh, we'll just do a tomato salad. And I was like, okay. And I'm being chefy, adding, said, no. She set the bowl aside and she cut a tomato into a big giant tomato, cut it in half and then cut it into wedges and shaved a little fennel and hit it with their nice extra virgin olive oil and salt. That was it. And I was like, okay, you know, and so they had that for dinner and there was some left over and she caught me in the kitchen later with a fork eating out of the bowl, you know, and it was just amazing. So simple, and there was very little fennel in it,
3: you know.
1: Simple, and that could be on toast for a tapas. Yeah. It could be.
0: What's your favorite tapas? I mean, I like the tomato toast, but if I had to narrow it down, I've had sherry sautéed mushrooms. Mm-hmm. I've had lots of little cocktail-sized chorizo. I've had date stuff with you name it. At a tapas bar, stuffed and broiled.
1: Yeah, I like the toast with the cheese, the sheep's milk cheese, and the little piece of Serrano on it. Yeah,
4: Manchego with the membrillo, the quince paste.
1: Oh, that's nice too.
4: That's a classic one.
1: But yeah, the tomato dishes too are so great. You know,
0: when I was at Cal Pep, they had the little baby octopus.
1: Mm-hmm. Oh,
0: and
1: so good
0: cuttlefish. I think is
1: The whole
0: place is jammed. There's three people behind every stool. I mean, there must have been 75 to 100 people in there. Mm. And they have a fry baby on the back bar, which is doing all their fries. just this tiny little fryer doing all their fried squid or cuttlefish or whatever.
4: Okay, so we only have a minute. What kind of drinks do we serve at this tapas party?
1: Vermouth.
4: Sangria.
0: I'm not a sangria person, but I think generally, yes.
4: Chocolate, that's kind of the more Basque version. It's got that little effervescence in it.
0: Does it? Mm-hmm. No, I've not had that, I don't think. No. Thank you, Amy, for sharing some
3: you.
0: Of that.
3: Thank you again. I'm learning.
0: There you go.
3: I'm going to go home and start
0: And we're going to come visit because Jackie has to see your farm.
4: Yes.
0: Yeah, you know, she's sadly down to like one row of tomato plants compared to her high of 3,500 plants.
1: Mm-hmm. Wow.
0: You probably have 3,000.
3: There's 6,000 this year.
0: Yeah, exactly.
4: Wow.
0: All right. Thank you, Amy, so much for joining us. Dimitri Pallas, founder of Dimitri's Gourmet Mixes, is coming up next on Cairo Radio. It's the Hot Stove Society Show, 97.3 FM.